And that was a band of horses with swords. Jethro Tull did Cup of Wonder. Renaissance did a live version of Midas Man. Yes did Mood for a Day. That's what that little instrumental was. And Al Stewart started us off with one of his epics. That was Nostradamus. And Haynes Sr. 65 plus, who remember Al Stewart, are invited to a free 4th of July barbecue at Haynes Assisted Living, noon to 2 p.m. on Saturday the 4th, right after the parade. It's free, but donations are accepted. For questions, call Hal at 766-3616. We've got a couple of things going on. Everyone is welcome to the American Legion's annual 4th of July breakfast from 7 to 10 a.m. Tickets at the door. For questions, call the Legion at 766-2530. And Haynes Hot Shots hosts its annual 4th of July trap shoot this Saturday, 10 a.m. at the Haynes Sportsman's Range on Mud Bay Road. There will be trap, skeet, and fun games, too. Information is on the Haynes Hot Shots Facebook page. Okay, that's enough stuff about 4th of July. Here's your credence.

That's one that we all know. That's Ventura Highway by America. Before that, let's see. Uncle Lucius did Age of Reason, and Creedence Clearwater Revival started us off with Porterville. And that brings us up to our listener personals. It is listener personal time, so do listen up. For anyone who's interested, the Haynes Fencing Club has started up again. Beginners welcome, no equipment needed. Next class is tonight, 6 p.m. upstairs in the Chilcat Center Dance Studio. Please bring non-scuffing indoor shoes or be ready to work in your socks. For questions, email haynes.maestro, that's Haynes, period, M-A-E-S-T-R-O, at gmail.com. Thank you. And the cutoff time for entering the 4th of July hot dog eating contest in Haynes is 7 p.m. tomorrow night. Sign up is at Olrud's Market if you want to get in on the action. 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You can leave a listener submission right there. And these and any others that accumulate will next be heard tonight on Blues Soul Funk at 8:35 or so with Allie Hathaway. All right, it's the home stretch, so let's see how much more music we can squeeze in. This is from a couple of years ago. This is Mark Knopfler.

That is new here in the studio. That is Paula Boggs Band with Still Grateful. Bell X1 before that did Blow-Ins. And Mark Knopfler started us off with Every Heart in the Room. And that brings us up to our Earth, Air, and Water Report for Thursday, July 2nd, 2026. Looking at the highway conditions, the Alaska highways got bare roads. The Klondike Highway's got bare roads, reduced visibility with rain through White Pass. And for the Haines Highway, bare roads, road work between 20 and 25 mile until 5:30 p.m. with single lanes. Expect delays and no road work tomorrow through Monday. Today's ferry has come and gone. The Haines just left bound for Juneau. The Hubbard just left Haines bound for Juneau. The Hubbard returns daily tomorrow through Sunday. And if you haven't memorized the schedule yet, it arrives in Haines at 11:45 a.m., arriving Skagway 1:45 p.m., departing Skagway 2:45 p.m., departing Haines 4:45 p.m., bound for Juneau. We had a high tide a little under an hour ago, 3:57 p.m., 14.7 feet. Low coming up at 9:33, 3.8 feet. There's a high at 3:22 a.m., 16.4 feet. And a low at 9:52 a.m., minus 1 foot. 18 hours and 26 minutes of daylight today. Tonight's sunset, 10:19 p.m. Tomorrow sunrise, 3:54 a.m. Looking at the local weather, Skagway tonight, cloudy with numerous showers becoming scattered late, lows around 50. Tomorrow, mostly cloudy, highs in the upper 50s, lows in the low 50s. And for Saturday, mostly cloudy, highs in the low 60s, lows in the low 50s. For Haines, Deschutes, Clukwan, and the Chilkat Valley tonight, mostly cloudy with numerous showers becoming isolated late, lows in the upper 40s. Tomorrow, mostly cloudy, slight chance of showers, highs 58 to 64, lows in the upper 40s. And for Saturday, mostly cloudy, highs 60 to 66, lows in the upper 40s. It doesn't look like rain for 4th of July. In the marine forecast, a front moves in from the west tonight into tomorrow, increasing winds to 20 knots and waves to 6 feet in the Gulf. In local waters, we've got a small craft advisory through 10 p.m. Tonight, south wind 25 knots, decreasing to 10 knots late, 5-foot seas. Tomorrow, south wind 15 to 20 knots, becoming light late, seas 3 to 4 feet. And for Saturday, southeast wind 10 to 15 knots, seas 2 to 3 feet. And that's what's going on outdoors. And our KHNS Summer Fun Drive goes live next Monday through Saturday, July 6th to the 11th. We'll have special guests, live music, challenge grants, a dessert auction, and more. 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We're still on the quiet drive right now, so you can still give us money quietly. All right, time for a couple more pieces of music. What do we got here? I haven't played this one in a while. This is Sting.

0: It's a sting with a ghost story. And coming up on 5 o'clock, and things NPR's All Things Considered is up next with National Native News at 5:45. And, of course, the KHNS Local News at 5:50. I want to thank everyone for spending part of your Thursday afternoon with me. You've been listening to Flashbacks and Fresh Tracks. My name is Angie, and I'll be back to see you all again next week. It'll be fundraiser week. I should have some special guests in the studio. Meanwhile, have a good night. Have a good week. See you guys soon. And remember, you're listening to KHNS, Haines, Skagway, and Clutquan. Have a good night.
1: Lose money, even though the investors or the consumers of that product have lost a significant amount of money.
2: President Trump pulled in more than $1 billion from his family's cryptocurrency ventures.
3: But investors stand to lose substantially.
2: For Thursday, July 2nd, it's All Things Considered from NPR News. I'm Juana Summers.
3: And I'm Scott Detrow. Much of the U.S. is now facing extreme heat, which is a threat to people's health.
2: But high temperatures can also impact people's mental health.
4: There was, in fact, an increase in the risk of emergency department visits for all mental health causes as summertime temperatures were increasing.
3: And a look at the legacy of the Second Continental Congress.
2: Does today's legislative branch live up to the aspirations of that era?
5: Our founders would be surprised and alarmed that this current Congress has not jealously guarded its prerogatives.
3: First, this newscast.
6: Live from NPR News in Washington, I'm Ryland Barton. Iran's Joint Military Command is warning that all oil tankers moving through the Strait of Hormuz must use its approved routes or face what it calls a forceful response. It comes after U.S. and Iranian negotiators met separately with mediators who said positive progress has been made to resolve the conflict started by the U.S. and Israel in February. Ship passage through the vital waterway is continuing to rebound even after Iran attacked two commercial vessels last week that circumvented its routes, but traffic remains far below pre-war levels. Russia launched a massive drone and missile attack on Kyiv, killing at least 21 civilians in the city and injuring many more. It comes after Ukraine launched long-range strikes on Russian oil facilities that have disrupted energy supplies and created long fuel lines in Russia, as NPR's Joanna Kakissis explains.
7: Vladimir Putin has acknowledged these strikes. There are real problems in Russia now because of these strikes. Russia's defense ministry today said, yes, these overnight strikes that we experienced last night were in retaliation for the long-range strikes, and they said that, you know, they suggested that more were to come.
6: NPR's Joanna Kakissis reporting. Louisiana's Republican Attorney General has been indicted on 16 counts, including intimidation. The charges stem from letters she sent to New Orleans city officials. Mel Bridges with member station WWNO explains.
8: A grand jury in Orleans Parish indicted the state's Republican Attorney General Liz Merle on 8 counts of malfeasance in office and 8 counts of intimidation. The letters went to 5 Democratic city council members, the mayor, the city attorney, and a retired judge. The dispute began after the state legislature combined the parish's criminal and civil clerk offices. Merle argued the parish's civil court clerk should take over, and she warned the city officials that she'd take legal action to remove them from office if they moved to fill the seat. Merle calls the indictment, quote, retaliatory, meritless, and unconstitutional. Republican Governor Jeff Landry posted that he would, quote, pardon her as fast as the law allows. For NPR News, I'm Mel Bridges in New Orleans.
6: The extreme daytime heat in much of the eastern U.S. is likely to set records, but as NPR's Scott Newman reports, experts say the warm nighttime temperatures are also a health concern.
9: Daytime highs are expected to reach into the 100s for parts of the mid-Atlantic through the end of the week. Ashley Ward, director of the Heat Policy Innovation Hub at Duke University's Nicholas Institute, says climate change is not only bringing hotter days, but hotter nights too. And that's worrisome, she says.
10: We're not getting the opportunity for recovery overnight.
9: Roughly 35 million Americans do not have air conditioning installed in their homes, making them more vulnerable to heat exhaustion and heat stroke. Scott Newman, NPR News.
6: Major stock indexes closed mixed today. You're listening to NPR News from Washington. More than 1 million immigrants have applied to legalize their status in Spain under a program to integrate those living and working without authorization. The initiative started in April and closed at the end of June. It offered a one-year renewable residence permit to those with a clean criminal record who have lived in Spain for 5 months. The policy contrasts with deportation efforts in other parts of the EU and the U.S. Most applicants are from Central and South America. The Vatican says a small group of conservative Catholics who ordained bishops without official permission is in schism. NPR's Jason DeRose reports the church has now excommunicated members of the group.
11: The Society of St. Pius X is a traditionalist movement that opposes official teachings on interfaith and ecumenical relations. It also promotes the Latin Mass. During a ceremony in Switzerland this week, a bishop affiliated with the group consecrated four men as new bishops without Vatican approval. Now, the church has issued a statement saying the decades-long attempts to bring the Society of St. Pius X back into alignment with Catholic teaching have proved vain. Because of that, the Vatican's Office of Theology has formally excommunicated both clergy and laity who are formal adherents of the group. Jason DeRose, NPR News.
6: The NHL's career goal-scoring record holder Alex Ovechkin is returning for a 22nd season after re-signing with the Washington Capitals. Ovechkin turns 41 in September. He had said he was waiting until the offseason to decide whether to retire. He broke Wayne Gretzky's mark of 894 goals in 2025 and currently has 929. This is NPR.
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0: 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I'm Scott Detrow.
1: And I'm Juana Summers. In a stunning financial disclosure this week, President Trump revealed he made more than $1 billion last year from cryptocurrency businesses. But in terms of the investors who bought into those cryptocurrencies, they ended up losing a substantial amount of money. And to help us unpack all of this, I'm joined by NPR senior business editor Raphael Nam. Hi there.
2: Hey, Juana.
1: Hey, so help us understand how Trump made so much money last year from cryptocurrencies.
2: Essentially, Trump has gone back to the blueprint that has earned him so much money as a businessman. Effectively, find ways to earn a lot of money, but make sure to protect himself and his family from any downsides. And he does this mainly through two ways. Licensing his name, because he knows his name has a lot of value, especially to his supporters, and making his money upfront.
1: Okay, so in the past, he might have, say, put his name on wine or steaks or real estate. How does this strategy work with his crypto businesses?
2: Sure. Let's go through each of the two main ways. In the first case, he licensed his name to a cryptocurrency, or more specifically, a meme coin that's called Trump, obviously. Meme coins, for those who haven't heard the term, are essentially cryptocurrencies that are based on silly things like memes or even cartoons. That licensing deal made him over $600 million. That's a substantial amount of money. But unfortunately, for investors who bought into this meme coin, they ended up doing really badly because it crashed in value.

0: 150,000 investment accounts that are holding these meme coins that are effectively almost now worthless. That's 750,000 accounts.
1: Oh, wow. Okay, that's a big number. So, Raphael, that was one way Trump made money from the crypto sector, but it's not the only way, right?
0: Right. He also makes his money up front, right? As I said, he and his family helped launch a crypto company called World Liberty Financial, which also sold a cryptocurrency coin. And just like with this meme coin, this cryptocurrency also crashed, down by around 85% since its launch. Quite a spectacular fall for those investors who bought into that. But again, Trump didn't make any losses. In fact, he made at least $500 million from World Liberty Financial because he made his money up front during the initial sale of coins, back when it was priced quite high, and also by selling a stake in the company to a firm linked to the United Arab Emirates government. So again, another case of protecting himself and his family from losses.
1: So Trump made a lot of money, clearly, while investors lost a lot. How are they feeling?
0: Well, I've been spending a day or two just checking up on social media forums, and I reached out to many of them, but none of them responded. But the comments I read across social media forums was that there was a sense of resignation and just a little anger overall. But just, you have to keep in mind that a lot of these investors who bought into these cryptocurrencies backed by the Trump family are generally big Trump supporters, and many are still standing by him, even though financially they may be hurting.
1: In Paris, Raphael Nam, thank you.
0: Thank you, Anna.
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3: It's now been more than a week since twin earthquakes struck Venezuela. The devastation is vast. Officially, the government says more than 2,000 people are dead and at least 11,000 are injured. Unofficially, there are fears the death toll is far higher. Along the northern coast and the hardest hit areas, families of the missing have taken it upon themselves to dig through the rubble to find their loved ones. NPR's Eder Peralta reports.
4: Just a few weeks ago, Playa Vasito used to be an idyllic little beach town. Snack shops along the beach, thatched roof stores that sold swimwear. Now, dozens of people are sleeping outdoors in those same restaurants. On the hills, many of the high-rises that looked out upon the Caribbean have crumbled.
5: Uno, dos, tres. Uno,
4: and the focus for all the neighbors is 10-year-old Moises. His dad, René Ramirez, has been here for 7 days digging by hand with neighbors trying to find him under the rubble of his apartment. He's my middle child. When the earthquake struck, he was at home with his two brothers and his mom. They ran toward the door as the earth started shaking. His mom says when things started falling on her, she made eye contact with Moises. But he ran back into the house to try to save the family dog. Ramirez's wife and his two other kids were rescued from the wreckage hours after the quake. Without thinking, Ramirez slips into the past tense.
6: Era un niño muy amoroso, muy dulce, muy juguetón.
4: Moises was a lovely, sweet kid, very playful. He was deaf and mute, but the whole neighborhood knew him because he found a way to make people laugh. His cousin, Alejandro Ramirez, says he would start joking as soon as he saw you. I didn't understand a thing, but he still made me laugh. As we talk, the neighbors working on the dig find some of his belongings. It means Moises must not be far. That night, I take a ride along the coast on a motorcycle, and the destruction is apocalyptic. Some buildings are pulverized, others have tipped over. The different floors are stacked neatly on top of each other. Wherever you turn, there is desperation. In Los Cocos Beach, I find Ivanoska Ortega, who was looking for Romel Parra, her best friend. He's like my brother, she says. On her phone, she has a picture of Parra, his wife, and their little girl. He's making a silly face. The little girl is serious, dressed in her Sunday best. Ortega says she got a call from Parra 2 days ago. She picked up, but all she

0: he heard was static, like he was in a closed room. For 7 days, they've searched alone, trying to figure out which pieces of concrete they can remove safely. But finally, she was able to find a group of miners, experts in search and rescue, to come and help. They came with dogs and heat sensors. It was a moment of hope.
1: Hey, silencio! Silencio!
0: The miners get right to work. They want silence so they can hear if anyone is alive. They hear noises on top of the building and they climb quickly. Another man wiggles into a hole at the bottom of the building and he emerges with a video on his cell phone. It shows a woman trapped in the rubble, hugging a little girl. Ortega just shakes her head as reality hits. These were the most Christian people she knew, she tells herself. These were praying people. They prayed when they ate, when they left home, when they got in the car. A neighbor wraps her arms around her. They're with Christ, my love. And you're demonstrating what true friendship looks like. The miners say it's too dangerous to pull out the bodies because they're already decomposing. We did what we could, they say, and take off to the next building. Even 8 days after the earthquake, miracles do continue to happen. A person was found alive on day 8, but not that night. That night, a nearly full moon rose over the wreckage, and the air smelled of death. In the corner of another building, a father quietly sobs. He's alone now. They had just pulled the bodies of both his kids, 10 and 15, out of the wreckage. His wife is still in there, somewhere. I'm so angry at the government that they just let us die here. He asked we not use his name because he fears retribution from the government. We got no help, he says. They treated us like dogs. By the time we get back to the quiet beach town, it was past 2 in the morning. Finally, a crew with big machines had showed up. Moises' cousin, Alejandro Ramirez, leans against the truck. His eyes are heavy. Yesterday, I got to the point where my body just couldn't take it anymore. But he's not leaving, he says, until Moises is out of the rubble. Those of us who are alive are living in a purgatory, he says. We don't know what is going to happen to us. The machine struggled with a huge boulder that ended up inside the apartment building. It's painstaking work. The backhoe moves some dirt, and everyone inspects it for signs of Moises. They search until the sun comes up, and around midday, they do find Moises. The boy, who one neighbor called impossibly beautiful, was laid to rest that same afternoon. Mira Peralta, NPR News, La Guaira, Venezuela.

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1: 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I'm Scott Detrow.
2: And I'm Juana Summers. The National Weather Service has issued extreme heat warnings for much of the Midwest and Northeast. We know that temperatures this high are a threat to people's health. More than 2,000 people have died annually in this country from heat-related illnesses in recent years. But high temperatures also pose a threat to mental health, which can also be life-threatening, including increasing the risk of suicide. NPR health correspondent Ritu Chatterjee is here to tell us more. Hi.
3: Hi, Juana.
2: So, Ritu, who's most vulnerable to the mental health impacts of heat?
3: Well, it's mainly people who have pre-existing mental health conditions. Studies show that as temperatures rise, so do visits to the emergency room by people with a range of mental health conditions like, you know, anxiety, depression, psychotic illnesses like schizophrenia, and even people with substance use disorders. And, you know, extreme heat is also linked to mental health-related mortality. A study that just came out this week found that for every 1 degree, 1 degree Celsius rise in temperature, there's a 3% increase in suicide deaths among young people. Here's study author Dr. Joshua Wurzel. He's a psychiatrist at the Hartford Healthcare Institute of Living and runs the Heat Mind Lab there.
4: And ultimately, we think that every summer, roughly an additional 100 young adults are dying by suicide due to increasing temperatures.
3: So, you know, youth who are already at risk of suicide may be more likely to attempt during periods of intense heat.
2: Okay, and Ritu, why are people with mental health conditions more vulnerable to these high temperatures?
3: So scientists have yet to fully understand it, although they think there are a few reasons behind this. Here's Dr. Wurzel again.
4: A lot of patients with mental illness at baseline have difficulties regulating their temperature. So patients with depression have higher core body temperatures relative to healthy controls. There are also differences in patients with schizophrenia, bipolar disorder.
3: And elderly people with dementia. Mm. And many psychiatric meds also affect the body's ability to cool down. And all of this, you know, makes people much more vulnerable to heat-related health impacts. And Dr. Wurzel also told me that heat hinders communication between parts of the brain that talk to each other. And it disrupts sleeps. And we know that poor sleep affects almost every mental illness.
2: Right. So what are some ways that people with mental health conditions or substance abuse issues can stay safe as we're experiencing all these extreme temperatures?
3: Yeah. So some of the same precautions that everybody should be taking: try and stay indoors as much as possible in air conditioning. Also, for people on psychiatric meds especially, talk to your doctors in advance to understand what your risks are. Read up on what heat-related symptoms can look like. Things like dizziness, exhaustion, brain fog. Seek help when you're not well. And watch out for symptoms of dehydration. So, you know, one thing to remember is people consuming alcohol and certain drugs are particularly at risk. And one of the things I heard over and over again from doctors I talked to is to tap into your social network, really reach out to friends and neighbors and loved ones who are vulnerable and make sure they're doing okay. And anyone struggling with suicidal thoughts, they can text or call the National Suicide and Crisis Lifeline 988.
2: NPR's Ritu Chatterjee, thanks so much.
3: My pleasure.
1: The Second Continental Congress produced the Declaration of Independence 250 years ago. Another part of its legacy is the legislative branch we know today. But is Congress living up to the aspirations of that era? Here's NPR congressional reporter Sam Greenglass.
5: At the National Archives, visitors stream into its rotunda to view the country's most cherished documents. Oh my word, a tank top tourist says, getting his first look at the Declaration. In a vault a few floors above, I meet archivist Jane Fitzgerald.
6: So I've pulled a few of the rough journals.
5: These are the journals of the Second Continental Congress. They kept meticulous records in neat cursive, like the entry for June 11, 1776, when a committee was appointed to draft the Declaration.
6: Mr. Thomas Jefferson, Mr. John Adams, Mr. Benjamin Franklin, Mr.
5: Fitzgerald
6: Rogers.
5: Flips ahead to
6: July 2nd, 1776,
5: when the Congress voted for independence.
6: That these United Colonies are and of right ought to be free and independent states.
5: Fitzgerald says these logbooks show this early assembly at work, slowly coalescing around independence. Archivist Jay Wyatt unpacks another faded document.
7: You are looking at handwritten amendments to the Bill of Rights.
5: Wyatt says the Bill of Rights was the seminal product of that first session of the U.S. Congress. On these pages, you can see a through line between the Continental Congress and its modern descendant.
7: The end product has the consent of the people. And that is, I think, an idea that is put forward in the Declaration, and it is worked and refined until you get to the Bill of Rights.
5: Yale University historian Joanne Freeman says the trajectory between these two bodies was not a given. At first, people's colonies in many ways felt like their country.
8: Southerners seem to dress very loudly. The Northerners all seem like sticks in the mud. They're all dressed in brown.
5: When the Continental Congress convened, it was more like a temporary union of allies responding to crisis. But the war required raising money and dealing with foreign powers. The Congress struggled to meet those demands, but did represent glimmers of a fledgling government. And though its delegates were not popularly elected, they did encourage town halls for regular people to debate independence.
8: Now, would Congress have acted without them? Probably. But one of the things that was very different is that the public came first and foremost.
5: Freeman says this moment also previewed what role a Congress could serve.
8: It's in that clashing and negotiating that you get something bigger than any one person or any one state.
5: Much of this early clashing took place at Independence Hall in Philadelphia. Today, it's in Democratic Congressman Brendan Boyle's district. Boyle thinks the founders would be dismayed by today's divided politics. That's one reason he's organizing a bipartisan congressional visit today to Independence Hall.
9: From the most conservative Republican to the most progressive Democrat, to return to the room where it all began and remind ourselves that we are the inheritors of this great tradition.
5: Boyle says Congress is not always succeeding at safeguarding that inheritance, as the legislative branch has ceded so much authority to the president.
9: Our founders would be surprised and alarmed that this current Congress has not jealously guarded its prerogatives.
5: I met Boyle in the Capitol Rotunda to gaze up at the iconic John Trumbull painting. It shows the Second Continental Congress receiving the draft declaration.
9: I feel awe, and I feel pride, and I also feel a certain burden to live up to what those founders intended 250 years ago.
5: Boyle says Congress is facing all kinds of questions about what the country means. But he says other generations have wrestled with these questions too, and have still kept pushing closer to the ideals of the revolution. Sam Greenglass, NPR News, Washington.
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1: Live from NPR News in Washington, I'm Janine Herbst. Former Olympic canoeist David Hearn has been charged with vandalism of the Lincoln Memorial reflecting pool in Washington after biking near it. Prosecutors say the 67-year-old peeled some of the blue coating off the pool, which he denies. Hearn is one of several people arrested after President Trump blamed vandals for destroying the reflecting pool while downplaying the structural problems caused by his costly renovation. U.S. Attorney for the District of Columbia, Janine Pirro.
2: This was a deliberate act to damage the reflecting pool at the National Mall that members of the National Park Service actually have worked hard to restore and have witnessed.
1: Trump hired a no-bid contractor at $16.5 million to drain and paint the pool, but the paint is peeling off and algae has come back strong. If you need to cool down this hot holiday weekend, one growing option is to rent a private pool. NPR Stephen Basaha reports Airbnb-style backyard pool rentals are a growing business.
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3: One rental cost them about $380. That got 30 guests 3 hours of pool time. The pool's owner says renting it out helps her cover maintenance costs and boosts her income. So far this year, Swimply says there have been 275,000 pool reservations. Stephen Basaha, NPR News, Birmingham.
1: Wall Street ended the day in mixed territory. The Dow was up 594 points, the Nasdaq down 207. This is NPR News. mRNA vaccines are safe, effective, and promising for a wide variety of ailments. That's according to new research in The Lancet. As NPR's Jonathan Lambert reports, the study comes as some Trump administration officials vilify the shots.
6: Over a billion mRNA vaccines have been given since the COVID shots were first approved. mRNA technology has been hailed as revolutionary, both for its ability to be developed quickly and its effectiveness. Researchers think mRNA vaccines could someday be used to create individualized cancer therapies or prevent HIV. But Health and Human Services Secretary Robert F. Kennedy Jr. has repeatedly questioned their effectiveness and safety. Last year, he canceled over 20 research grants studying the technology's potential. But those safety concerns aren't supported by evidence, according to one of the most comprehensive reviews to date. Serious side effects can occur, but they're rare and outweighed by robust protection against severe disease, hospitalization, and death. Jonathan Lambert, NPR News.
1: Mandatory evacuation orders have been issued as the Aspen Acres fire in southern Colorado grows to nearly 48,000 acres. More than 150 structures have been damaged or destroyed, and officials say many more are at risk. It's the biggest fire burning in the state, and it's 0% contained. Fire officials say extremely dry vegetation along with very low humidity contributed. This is NPR.

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1: 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I'm Juana Summers.
2: And I'm Scott Detrow. The U.S. Department of Education does not tell schools what to teach or how to operate, but one of the things it does do, track whether students' civil rights are being violated at school. Part of that work happens through something called the Civil Rights Data Collection, but the latest data is now more than 6 months late. NPR's Janaki Mehta is here to talk about why that is concerning researchers and advocates. Hey, Janaki.
3: Hi, Scott.
2: So start off by telling us exactly what civil rights data collection is.
3: Yeah, so the CRDC paints a picture of how students are being treated at every public school across America. It asks questions about things like who's being harassed, which kids have access to the internet, which ones are being identified as having disabilities. And it plays a big role in helping advocates and lawmakers figure out which students need help. Here's Lindsay Kabotsky from the National Center for Learning Disabilities.
4: Any delay of the CRDC is detrimental for the students that may be discriminated against. They may be bullied, harassed. As advocates, as educators, as policymakers, we're able to intervene and support that school.
2: Do you have a few examples of advocates and policymakers using this data to intervene, as he's talking about?
3: Yeah. So, okay, one example is the CRDC has shown in the past that Black students are more likely to have police at their school and less likely to have counselors. It drew a connection between that fact and that Black students are more likely to be suspended or expelled. So there's a bill in Congress that uses the CRDC data to make the case that money used for school police should instead be used to pay for staff like counselors. Another example is that the CRDC found minority students in lower income districts had fewer AP classes available to them. So a bill in Congress used that data to propose expanding access to advanced classes.
2: We mentioned this data is now more than 6 months late. Do we know why that is?
3: Yeah, so I've asked the Ed Department multiple times about where this data is and why it's late, and they have not responded. But their website says they intended to get the most recent data out by last December, and now we're at the start of July. And look, federal bureaucracy can be slow. Most of the time, a delay like this isn't necessarily cause for concern. But we have to remember there have been massive changes and cuts to the Ed Department in the last year and a half, and that slowed down a lot of the department's work. I also spoke to a former Ed Department employee who worked on the civil rights data, and they didn't want to be named because they fear professional repercussions for speaking out. That person said the current CRDC team is still intact at the Ed Department, but, you know, last year when there was a government shutdown, they had to stop their work, so that could be part of the delay. This person also said the kinds of questions the CRDC asks is influenced by each administration's politics. And so to advocate Denise Fort, this delay might be telling us something about this administration's priorities. She leads EdTrust, which is a think tank focused on education equity.
5: This is not an administration that has squarely acknowledged that we have a highly inequitable public education system. And by not acknowledging it actually means you're dismissing it.
2: Now, you recently reported the Education Department is moving its civil rights arm to the Justice Department. How might that move affect the civil rights data?
3: Yeah, it's a good question, Scott, but we just don't know yet. Like I said, the CRDC team still seems to be at the Ed Department. It's unclear if it's going to move to Justice Department within the Office for Civil Rights. So far, other moves like this from the Ed Department, they've taken months, you know, to sort out the nuts and bolts. What we do know is that without up-to-date information, advocates, lawmakers, researchers, they don't know how students are being treated at schools across the country, which means when it comes to crafting policies, they're kind of doing that in the dark.
2: That is NPR education correspondent Janaki Mehta. Thank you so much.
3: Thank you, Scott.
6: It's a love story. They're about to say yes. The AP is reporting that Taylor Swift and Travis Kelce will tie the knot at Madison Square Garden on July 3rd, citing an anonymous law enforcement official. Now, the couple has not confirmed the plans, but reporters have been flocking to the garden to peek at delivery trucks unloading supplies like boxes of food, fake trees, and maybe parts of a castle. To break down all the rumors surrounding the nuptials, we called up Nikki Gostin. She's a reporter for Page Six, and she's covering the event. Thanks for being with us.
7: Thank you for having me.
6: Okay, so I think as the resident All Things Considered Swiftie, you might have my dream job right now. So tell me, what do we know? What is on the schedule?
7: Well, what we know so far is 1,000 guests at the garden, the rehearsal dinners tonight at the theater at Madison Square Garden. We're seeing lots of food deliveries. I spoke to someone who knows someone who's going, and they mentioned food carts there, which sounds kind of very wedding appropriate, and just a huge party. Huge, huge party, obviously.
6: I think any guest of a wedding is always curious what's on the menu. And I know that Page Six obtained photos of boxes of food being loaded into the garden. What can you tell us?
7: Yes, we saw pasta sauce, pancake mix, which I thought was funny. We saw lobster meat. I've heard that there's food coming in from Taylor's favorite restaurants in New York, but that hasn't been confirmed, obviously.
6: Something else that has caught just a ton of attention I keep seeing online is the rumors of a castle being constructed inside the garden, although some outlets dispute that. What can you tell us?
7: Exactly that there's some type of kind of fairy tale castle, whether that's for the nuptials, and then no, it's not. He expects sets, we've been told. There's so many rumors flying around, and because people are under NDAs, it's been hard to find out information.
6: I mean, I have to say, I have been to the garden many times, and it does not exactly scream romance
7: no,
6: or wedding to me. So, I mean, what is the logic in these two super famous people getting married there, given that these are people who could ostensibly afford to buy out literally any venue in the world that they wanted?
7: True. And In the beginning, like a lot of people, I was like, wait, what? But, you know, first of all, we all know that July 4th is her favorite holiday. Mm-hmm. She does love New York. She loves the garden. I know it's weird, but like if you're having 1,000 people is what she's having, like there aren't many venues that can fit 1,000 people. And I, in a way, it's like it's so weird that it almost makes sense, if you know what I mean. And she's a show woman. And this is certainly very showy.
6: I mean, the internet has been buzzing over this event. Like, I cannot scroll my social media without seeing something about it. Some of the responses to the reports of the location, the date, the potential construction of some sort of castle have been negative. People calling it sort of corny, sort of cringy. What's your take?
7: I am one of the people that, and I'm a very negative Nancy person, a Debbie Downer. I love it. I think it's great for New York. It's so iconic. I just feel like New York's on a roll right now with the Knicks, and it just feels so amazing. All the vendors that Page Six has spoken to are super happy because it's, you know, bringing in a lot to the economy. I don't know if you saw, but her and Travis just made donations, $26 million donation to different charities, including food banks in New York, which is amazing. So I just think it's great for New York.
6: Not too bad to have the New York Knicks be the NBA champions, and then you get Taylor Swift and Travis Kelce.
7: Right, and apparently the Knicks are invited to the wedding too, which is amazing.
6: Nice. That is Nikki Gostin. She's a reporter for Page Six covering Taylor Swift and Travis Kelce's wedding. Thank you.
7: Thank you.

0: You're listening to All Things Considered from NPR News. Egypt plays Australia on Friday in a round of 32 match. It's the first time Egypt has ever advanced this far in the World Cup. A Seattle-area barber hopes his haircuts for the team are bringing them luck in the tournament. From member station KNKX in Seattle, Freddie Menares has the story.
1: Madam Hamadi is trimming and cutting Davoud Yusuf's hair at Jazz Barbershop north of Seattle. Their conversation quickly turns to Egypt's soccer team.
2: They're in a very good place right now, Egypt.
1: The barbershop is decorated with soccer-themed garland, TVs showing the matches, and a poster with a World Cup bracket that is partially filled in. Hamadi, the shop's owner, who immigrated from Iraq, has a bit of insight on the Egyptian team.
2: Yeah.
3: That's why I promised. They said if we do good, we come back and we will give you more stuff.
1: Jazz Barbershop has been cutting hair for the Egyptian players during their stay in Washington State. Full disclosure, I also get my hair cut here. Hamadi got the gig through a client who had connections to the team. At first, he thought it was a prank.
3: In Egypt culture, very funny culture. Always joking, always joking. So we thought it was a joke.
1: It was not a joke. A day before Egypt played in Seattle, Hamadi and four of his barbers canceled all their clients and nervously packed their bags to meet the team at a downtown hotel.
3: Two gloves, two brushes, two everything, and I don't know, like, you know, bunch of aprons we didn't need. It's just extra towels.
1: This is a big deal for Hamadi. He grew up playing soccer in Iraq, but he fled the country alone because of the war. He spent 3 years at a refugee camp in Jordan before moving to Spokane in 2012 when he was 18 years old. Hamadi washed dishes but wanted a better job, so he tried beauty school and stuck with it for the past decade.
3: I have the same passion, same love for what I do. Even on my days off, I come here.
1: All of this has led to the World Cup when Hamadi and his barbers nervously arrived at Team Egypt's hotel. Once passing through strict security where even his glasses were checked for cameras, Hamadi says he felt like he became part of the team. They all ate, hung out, and watched soccer together.
3: I was talking to one of the players called Marmoush, and I said, my dream is like to see you, and now we're just like talking in normal and stuff. And he just tapped on me and he goes, maybe you deserve it, you know?
1: Over the course of 8 hours, Hamadi and his barbers cut the hair of 24 players. Mohamed Salah was last in line. He's a country star player, and fans call him the Egyptian king. He checked other players' haircuts before choosing Hamadi to cut his. Hamadi was so nervous, his vision went blurry.
3: I turned around to look at my clipper. It's in the front of me. In the beginning, I couldn't see it. You know, I was like such a blurry, and so I act all like, I turn around, I'm like, God, please, like, give me the come on, this is all I do all life, you know, how come I lost it?
1: Hamadi took his time and finished the haircut. Salah, the Egyptian king, approved. Egypt has since tied two games and recorded its first ever World Cup win. And Hamadi has watched it all, including one in person, thanks to the Egyptian team.
3: Every single game we watch and we pray our haircuts and, you know, we'll be good luck on them. Hopefully can take them somewhere.
1: When Egypt plays Australia, Hamadi will be watching from his shop, hoping that his work can help Egypt win its second ever World Cup match. For NPR News, I'm Freddie Monades in Seattle.

0: This is National Native News. I'm Jill Freitas. Many people in small communities on Prince of Wales Island rely on hunting for subsistence, and staff at one school district want to make sure they do it safely by making hunter education a part of the curriculum. KRBD's Sydney Dauphini went to the students' end-of-the-year field test and has this story.
1: It's a cloudy morning at the Prince of Wales Shooting Club. Emma Garrison, a ninth grader from Thorn Bay, is trying to keep her gun steady.
2: Oh my gosh.
1: She and eight other students, all armed with rifles and safety gear, line up on yoga mats under a three-sided shelter. She's been taking the hunter's ed class all semester.
2: I was really nervous. Yesterday was the first day I've ever shot a gun, so...
1: There are over 30 students from the Southeast Island School District taking their Hunter's Ed certification field test today. If the students pass, they get Hunter's Ed certified. This was the first year the district incorporated hunter's education into the curriculum, with a goal to get every student from 6th to 12th grade certified. The certification, which is through the State Department of Fish and Game, is required for most Alaskans to legally hunt. The Southeast Island School District is spread out, with under 150 students in seven remote schools across Prince of Wales and Baranoff Islands. But all the students at the shooting club today have spent the last semester taking the course. Ellen Hannon is a retired teacher and a volunteer with Fish and Game. She's been teaching Hunter's Ed in Southeast Alaska for 25 years.
3: Raise your hand again. How many people have shot before? Anytime, anywhere, anything.
1: Most of the students raise their hands. The number one rule is to always treat guns as if they are loaded. Hannon helps the students hold and load their guns, shooting targets in four positions, laying down, kneeling, sitting, and standing.
3: So what you've got to do is you got to get four out of five shots in a two-inch circle. That means it touches it anywhere?
1: Down towards the clubhouse, students are taking a walk through the forest. It's part of the field test to identify cardboard animals and discern when, how, and if it's ethical to shoot them. One of the students is Wyatt Farr, an eighth grader from Kaufman Cove. He's been hunting with his family for years.
4: I like being outdoors and like actually doing things.
1: Farr likes to hunt deer, grouse, and wants to hunt bears soon. He says his favorite part is enjoying the meat that he's processed. But he also likes how calm and quiet it is in the outdoors. The course also includes basic survival skills, wildlife conservation, and respect for other hunters. That's part of what Farr likes about it.
4: So there's not like just like clueless people going out, walking in the woods and like getting hurt and stuff. And also like keep teaching the generations to come how to like properly do things.
1: Each school teaches the class a little differently. Melissa Doherty, a teacher at Thorn Bay with a background in biology, designed the curriculum so it blends with broader outdoor education. She knows the outdoors are a big part of her students' lives, and she wants them to be aware of their surroundings. She says killing an animal is a serious thing, and she wants her students to be thoughtful and observant when they're out in nature.
5: I think it's really important to spend time thinking about how you fit into your environment and gaining an appreciation for the world around you.
1: At the end of the day, every student passed their Hunter's Ed field test and received their signed certificate, which is valid for life. Reporting in Craig, I'm Sydney Dauphini.
0: And I'm Jill Freitas.
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0: It's time for the KHNS local news. I'm Melinda Munson. Today in the news. This week, the Klondike Gold Rush National Historical Park in Skagway celebrated its 50th birthday. The park helps preserve the experience of the 100,000 miners who flocked to Alaska and the Yukon from 1897 to 1898 for a gold rush that for most people was a bust. But for Skagway, it was the birth of the town. Amid the birthday cake and ranger presentations, I spoke with retired park historian Carl Gerke about his time at the park and what makes this park special.
1: In 1987, I was hired by this park as their first and so far only cultural resource specialist. So that means I became, as I found out, the park archaeologist, the park historian, the park librarian, the park museum curator, park anthropologist, the park historical architect, the park architectural historian, the park ethnographer, park compliance officer. I did natural resources. I was the talking head for a number of documentaries. And I was also the acting superintendent every once in a while.
2: So you did a lot of things. What were some of the most memorable, or what were some of the favorite things that you've done or worked on?
1: I spent about 3 months underneath the Mascot Saloon doing an archaeological survey and found a lot of material, about almost 20,000 artifacts relating to the Gold Rush period, mostly relating to the saloon, including things like shot glasses and broken bottles and these mascot, good for 5 cents in trade, tokens and poker chips and dice and, you know, all sorts of things related to saloon life in Skagway at that time.
2: You said you're still working on things, so are you officially retired but doing things on your own or still in a capacity officially, or how does that work?
1: Well, I'm retired, but I'm working as a volunteer at the park, mostly putting together these photo essays, just adding to it as I find new information, and also researching. The Library of Congress has the Daily Alaska newspaper online now. It's been digitized. And the Daily Alaska newspaper was the main newspaper in Skagway from 1898 to 1924. So it's a wealth of information about the town. The newspaper is quite a gossip, and they would tell you about the comings and goings of everybody in town, and you know, so-and-so has just went up to White Horse, or somebody went down to Juneau. And the Elks, the Eagles, they had a telegraphic bowling where Elks here would play a game. The scores would be telegraphed to Juneau, and they'd be playing the same game and same bowling. So, wonderful stuff.
2: What makes this park different than a park somewhere else? What is unique about this park?
1: Well, one thing that I find fascinating is we're so close to the history, so close to the Gold Rush. It's over 100 years, but we still have people that had relatives in the Gold Rush that are coming up here on their cruises, and sometimes they bring in photographs and letters and diaries of their ancestors, and then I can also help them and say, so-and-so went over the Chilkootchel. We know from the Yukon genealogy website, it has information. It has the names of people that went over the Chilkoot, went over the White Pass, names of people in town and Dawson and all that. So we're so in touch with the history. It's right in front of us.
0: That was Carl Gerke, a retired archaeologist for the Klondike Gold Rush National Historical Park, as it celebrates its golden jubilee. That's it for the KHNS local news. 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

0: despite all the awfulness, I want to also try and remember what a wonderful person she was.
1: A man who pleaded guilty to murdering a Homer woman is sentenced to 87 years in prison. From Alaska Public Media, this is Statewide News on Alaska News Nightly for Thursday, July 2nd. Good evening, I'm Lori Townsend. Also tonight, the state has a bidder to replace Alaska's oldest operating ferry.
2: It's very exciting to see that there is a shipyard ready to go ahead and get to work on this.
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1: A man who pleaded guilty earlier this year to murdering a Homer woman who went missing in 2019 was sentenced to 87 years in prison on Wednesday. The case rattled the coastal community and prompted citywide searches leading up to an arrest in 2022. KDLL's Ashlyn O'Hara reports.
5: Heather Holzman Burns sat in the front row of the Homer courtroom Wednesday, listening to a judge sentence the person who murdered her cousin, Anisha Duffy Murnane. Burns traveled from out of the country to attend the hearing and wore a light blue ribbon pinned to her shirt, Murnane's favorite color. Stepping up to the podium, Burns described Murnane as she knew her, a happy baby, flower girl in Burns' wedding, an avid crafter who adored kids. Then Burns outlines the aftermath of Murnane's sudden disappearance in October of 2019.
6: She was utterly reliable and risk-averse, so we were certain from the beginning that something terrible had happened to her. Our hope, however small, was that she had been abducted but not murdered, and that if we searched effectively enough, we could find her in time.
5: Murnane's body has never been found, but in February, 36-year-old Kirby Calderwood pleaded guilty to murdering Murnane. He took a plea agreement through which state prosecutors dropped 8 other charges in the case, including kidnapping, sexual assault, and tampering with physical evidence. On Wednesday, Calderwood appeared in court handcuffed and wearing a yellow jumpsuit. He showed little emotion and apologized to Murnane's family and to his family, who sat in the courtroom gallery behind him.
7: I guess I just want to apologize to Sophie's family and my family. I understand now how precious Anisha was to everybody, and she was one of my best friends. I never intended for this to go so far. Sorry.
5: Superior Court Judge Kelly Lawson sentenced Calderwood to 99 years in prison with 12 suspended and credit for time served. That amounts to an active sentence of about 87 years, minus roughly 4 already served. He'll be eligible to apply for parole after serving 58 years. When weighing Calderwood's sentence, Lawson said she considered the nature of the crime, letters submitted by Murnane and Calderwood's friends and family, and Calderwood's light criminal background, among other factors. The maximum sentence for a murder in the second degree is 99 years. Lawson said Calderwood's extraordinary actions warrant an extraordinary sentence.
8: It's nearly impossible to reconcile the Kirby Calderwood known to his family with the Kirby Calderwood being sentenced here today. The Kirby Calderwood before the court today murdered Anisha Murnane in an incredibly violent and brutal manner. He showed none of the care, kindness, or compassion that his family used to describe him on that day in October of 2019.
5: Lawson described Calderwood's actions as, quote, shockingly violent and difficult to fathom, and said he is tremendously dangerous to those around him, in particular, women. At the time of her disappearance, Murnane had been walking from her apartment in downtown Homer to a doctor's appointment she never showed up to. For years, Murnane's smiling face was plastered around Homer. The community conducted searches, held vigils, and banded together in search of answers that would take years to arrive. In June 2022, police arrested Calderwood in Utah. Charging documents say Homer police were contacted by an anonymous caller who said Calderwood had confessed to killing and hurting Murnane before disposing of her body. Police also searched Calderwood's Utah home and found a wristwatch matching the description of one Murnane used to wear and a missing person flyer for Murnane. In May, Murnane's family launched Duffy's Legacy Fund through the Homer Foundation with the goal of supporting early childhood education in the community. Murnane held a master's degree in education and was a trained Montessori teacher. Her stepfather, Ed Berg, says he thinks his stepdaughter would be thrilled with the effort.
9: I'm hoping that in the long term, she will be remembered through the work of this fund, you know, rather than the tragedy involved. So that's what we hope the legacy will be.
5: Murnane is also honored through a public bench dedicated in 2022, features local artwork intended to honor missing and murdered women around Alaska. Heather Burns has suffered nightmares and sought help from religious leaders and mental health professionals since Murnane's death. She says she knows Wednesday's hearing won't bring Duffy back, but she hopes it will protect others from what her family experienced.
0: I believe that she is in heaven now and she is surrounded by children. That is absolutely what would make her happiest. That's the belief that I take forward. I, despite all the awfulness, I want to also try and remember what a wonderful person she was.
5: Murnane's family and friends were scheduled to attend a community potluck and celebration of Duffy's life Wednesday evening at Homer's Bishop's Beach. Reporting from the Homer Courthouse, I'm Ashlyn O'Hara.
1: Alaska's food assistance program had the highest payment error rate in the country last year, according to rankings put out by the Agriculture Department late last month. During the last federal fiscal year, which ended in September 2025, 23% of supplemental nutrition assistance program recipients ended up with significantly more or significantly less in benefits than they should have, according to the federal report. That's down slightly from the previous year and down sharply from 2023, when 60% of payments were in error. The Division of Public Assistance declined an interview request, but in a written statement, the agency says the error rate doesn't tell the whole story. The agency attributes the persistently high error rate to the same factors driving delays in SNAP applications, which can count as errors in the federal metrics. A spokesperson says the division expects to continue improving its error rate thanks to an ongoing modernization effort scheduled to finish in 2028. Alaska has been fined millions for its high error rates in the past 2 years, and this year's 23% figure could put the state on the hook for more federal penalties. The Great American State Fair is underway in Washington, D.C. on the National Mall between the Capitol and the Washington Monument. Many big-name entertainers pulled out, saying President Trump politicized the event. That gives extra prominence to the air-conditioned tents lining the mall with booths for all 50 states. Alaska Public Media Washington correspondent Liz Ruskin went to the mall on Saturday and reports Alaska's booth was underwhelming.
10: The Michigan booth has a wheel to spin for prizes like Michigan-grown potato chips.
11: Yeah, just grab one. That's fine.
10: There's a life-size Michigan cow with udders where visitors can practice their milking skills. Other states are also showcasing their dairy industry.
12: Welcome to the state of Wisconsin. State of cheese, baby.
10: The Wisconsin booth has a cow and a motorcycle and Kevin, the most enthusiastic.

0: except for some Alaska-themed wallpaper and a small table. It shares a tent with Hawaii, which is equally empty. It's not clear why Alaska isn't represented at the Great American State Fair. The governor's office did not respond to emailed questions. The Rinkies are disappointed.
1: And were you hoping to see something?
2: Something.
1: Yeah, this
2: something. Some sort of tourism or something.
0: Mary, a substitute teacher, says she's taken an Alaska cruise. She'd like to go back, but doesn't know where to start planning a trip. She describes the booth as a missed marketing opportunity. The Alaska Travel Industry Association says it had no role in the decision. But President Gillian Simpson said Tuesday that, at the request of the lieutenant governor, the association just sent some travel planning guides to leave in the Alaska booth. The lieutenant governor's office didn't respond either. Alaska wasn't the only empty booth. At least 10 states had little or no presence. Unlike Alaska, many of them have Democratic leaders, and some cited Trump's politicized event planning. Reporting from the National Mall, I'm Liz Ruskin.
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4: 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And the layers will bring in like a warmth.
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3: Two men in Bethel face a range of felony charges for allegedly running an operation that marketed and sold large amounts of alcohol without a license in the Damp community. KYUK's Evan Erickson has more.
6: Alaska state troopers say 32-year-old Joshua Cooper was the organizer of the alleged bootlegging operation. According to charging documents, Cooper advertised a range of alcoholic beverages on social media and filled orders for customers at his residence in Bethel. He allegedly used an air cargo carrier to regularly send hundreds of pounds of alcohol to Bethel at a time. Bethel is a local option community that has banned the sale of most alcohol. The only exception is two restaurants that currently sell beer and wine under a liquor license designated for eateries. Residents can still legally import a significant volume of alcohol, but only for personal consumption. Troopers say they had been investigating Cooper since late 2025 and claim he is, quote, one of the primary importers of alcohol to the region. Troopers arrested Cooper outside of his residence in Bethel last week. They say he attempted to wield a handgun as two plainclothes investigators and a uniformed trooper placed him in handcuffs. In a search of the residence, troopers say they found a whiteboard listing prices for different types of alcoholic beverages, as well as pricing for psilocybin mushrooms, also known as magic mushrooms. They say they found alcohol and mushrooms in the residence, as well as alcohol purchase slips and air cargo receipts. Troopers also separately arrested and charged 28-year-old Austin Blair for his alleged role handling alcohol and mushroom sales for Cooper. The state has charged Blair with felony third-degree misconduct involving a controlled substance and two felony counts of selling alcohol without a permit. Cooper has been charged with five felony counts for the alleged bootlegging, in addition to felony charges of drugs and weapons misconduct, assaults, and misdemeanor resisting arrest. Both men are being held at the Yukon Kuskokwim Correctional Center in Bethel. Preliminary hearings in their cases are set for July 9th in Bethel Court. In Bethel, I'm Evan Erickson.
3: The Alaska Department of Transportation has identified a low bidder for the Tustamina Ferry's replacement. According to a department press release earlier this week, the bidder is Thomasee Marine Constructors, LLC, a shipbuilder based in Louisiana. The company's bid was nearly $350 million. State Representative Louise Stutes, a Kodiak Republican, is a longtime supporter of the Alaska Marine Highway System, who has advocated for the Tustamina replacement.
7: Well, what do you think my reaction is? Excitement. It's been a long time coming.
3: At 62 years old, the Tustee has more than doubled her expected service lifespan and is the oldest active mainliner ferry in the state's fleet. The vessel is the only state ferry that serves communities

0: down the Aleutian chain. The project for her replacement was first announced in 2021 and went out to bid the next year, but received no bidders. The project went back out to bid at the beginning of this year. Gabe Strong is a public information officer at the Alaska Marine Highway System. He says some shipyards that were interested in the Tustamina replacement this go-around dropped out to bid on competing federal projects. Strong says that Thomasee Marine Constructors was the only company to bid on the Tusty project.
1: So when you see some of the interested parties dropping out, it does become concerning. So it's very exciting to see that there is a shipyard ready to go ahead and get to work on this.
0: According to the project's bid notice, the ferry will be completed by 2029. Ship traffic is growing in the Arctic, and scientists are looking at how that affects marine mammals. Two recent studies concluded that for bowhead whales and ringed seals, exposure to ships, especially in winter, is low for now. But as Alona Niden with the Alaska Desk reports, scientists still have concerns about the future effects of ships on wildlife.
2: Angela Sazorka is a researcher with Oregon State University. She led a study looking at how ships and changes in sea ice affect bowhead whales as they migrate from the Arctic through the Bering Strait.
3: Bowhead whales are typically migrating from the eastern Canadian Beaufort through Chukchi Sea and down through Bering Strait into the Bering Sea. And typically, historically, they've spent winter in the Bering Sea.
2: Sazorka found that when the ice cover is low, bowheads spend more time north of the Bering Strait, following the ice edge. She says that also means moving away from the areas with the highest density of ship traffic.
3: It was a really nice finding was that in the winter periods, there was much less overlap with vessels when they shifted north.
2: Sazorka says that when the whales move north, they overlap with fewer vessels. But those vessels are larger and slightly faster, like container ships and oil tankers. A strike with a ship like this is more likely to be lethal, she says. Less sea ice in the increasingly warming Arctic means more ship traffic can overlap with marine mammals. Two separate studies published in June looked at over 10 years of location data for different types of ships, as well as for bowhead whales and ringed seals. The North Slope Borough Department of Wildlife Management helped with tagging the animals. Donna Hauser is a research associate professor at the University of Alaska Fairbanks International Arctic Research Center. She led the other year-round study looking at how often ringed seals in Alaska Arctic are exposed to ships. She says scientists were especially concerned about vessel impacts during the ice-covered season when ringed seals give birth.
4: When they're using really dense landfast ice in particular and giving birth to their pups, they establish the layers or the birth layers. So activities like ice breaking, for example, could be really concerning.
2: A surprising takeaway for Hauser was that during the month when the sea ice is present, ringed seals were exposed to ship traffic less than in other months.
4: So far, there's actually relatively little overlap with ringed seals, but the potential for future impacts is still there.
2: Both researchers say there is a lot of data from other parts of the world about the impact of marine traffic on species. It can displace animals from their preferred habitat and affect their behavior. For some whales, like narwhals and belugas, it can also change their vocalization. A growing probability of ship strikes is a big concern as well. Hauser says that documenting marine mammals' current exposure to ships provides an important baseline for researchers as they expect traffic to continue to increase. In Anchorage, I am Alona Niden.
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0: Forecasters will start issuing heat advisories for Anchorage and surrounding areas when temperatures become potentially hazardous. That's according to the National Weather Service's Anchorage office, which serves South Central and Southwest Alaska. Meteorologist Aviva Braun says it's part of an effort to provide clearer messaging along with matching nationwide agency practices.
6: All of our sister offices across the country have started issuing heat advisories, and we were actually the last one to come on board.
0: Forecasters will issue heat advisories when temperatures are 70 degrees or above for two or more consecutive days, depending on location. For Anchorage, that threshold is 75 degrees. The warmest temperature ever recorded in Anchorage was 90 degrees in July 2019. Alaska is hosting dozens of celebrations of America's 250th anniversary. Those include a week-long series of events in several communities around the state recognizing the history of baseball in the 49th state. KUAC's Tim Ellis reports.
7: Alaska State historian Katie Ringsmuth came up with the idea of organizing the events called the Week of Dreams. She says Alaskans began playing baseball soon after the United States bought the land from Russia.
8: Alaska has a very unique connection and relationship to the game that starts, you know, out on the Pribilof Islands with the Knock 'em Down and Skin'em Club established in 1868.
7: That ball club's name derives from the way seals were harvested on St. Paul Island, where the game was played. Ringsmuth says since then, the people who came to the territory that became Alaska built baseball fields wherever they settled, especially those who came here to mine gold.
8: The mining, the gold rushes kind of swept across Alaska, and you know, they brought with them baseball. And you see these fields, you know, emerge, you know, literally diamonds in the rough, if you will, from Gagway to Nome, you know, to Fairbanks.
7: She says baseball games provided recreation for miners who spent most of their time toiling for the precious metal. And the long summer days enabled them to play late into the night. That's how the tradition of playing baseball in the evening took root in Fairbanks.
8: The Midnight Sun game, you know, that is a product of people who came up here to work really hard. And it was the Midnight Sun that afforded them the time to play in the evening.
7: Friday's events include a youth clinic hosted by Major League Baseball and the Gold Panners at Groudon Memorial Field. The final event will be held Saturday, July 4th at 6 p.m. before the Gold Panners take on the San Diego Stars starting at 7 at Groudon Field. In Delta, I'm Tim Ellis.
0: Alaska is renowned for its natural beauty, but when it comes to the everyday fashion of many Alaskans, let's be frank, the practical usually wins over bold expression. But there are a wide variety of ways to give your everyday Alaska gear a touch of flair. For our Alaska Survival Kit series, KCAW's Ryan Cotter uncovers the unique opportunities Alaska offers to spice up your wardrobe.
9: I'm standing in my bedroom in front of my closet, trying to put together an outfit for the day.
10: Right now, it's pretty warm from Alaska standards.
9: Anybody who knows me can attest that I have a pretty colorful style.
10: And then I've got pants-wise this nice long pink pair of pants with flowers on the end, white and yellow flowers again.
9: When I first moved up to Alaska, I wasn't sure if I could maintain my signature style. My personal philosophy in shopping is chasing the dopamine rather than navigating the dirt roads of Bethel or the frequent rain of Sitka. But even in the 49th state, there are ways to build a fun wardrobe and incorporate unique Alaskan elements too. First things first, no need to bury your Carhartts and extra tufts. That's tip number one. Style does not have to come at the cost of practicality. Like my friend Anjali Friedman says, necessary layers can be statement pieces.
11: I finally decorated it.
10: Ooh, it's really cute.
11: Somebody. But it's like my little hidey hole.
9: She is giving me a tour of her closet, showing me pieces that encapsulate her whimsical 70s free spirit style.
12: So I made this green fur jacket. I actually thrifted it for 50 cents, like the base of it, at an outlet store in Texas. And then with a previous fur jacket that I had that was way too small for me, I cut off the fur and made it like a little 70s look.
9: She says she even has fun customizing her look with basic winter staples.
12: I could layer like a lace on top of the thermal so you can see it peek through. And the layers will bring in like a warmth.
9: Tip number two is that inspiration can come from anywhere, like from your own backyard or ocean. For Juliette Langley, it comes from abalone shells she's gathered when snorkeling in the Sitka Sound. She's carefully stringing tiny beads that will later be attached inside an abalone shell to create an iridescent and interactive earring.
13: Just knowing that I sourced these materials in Sitka and I'm giving them to people like my family back home, and I can say this is like directly something that I made in Sitka from Sitka materials, it just makes it that much more special.
9: Langley says with a little creativity, you can incorporate elements of your own backyard into one-of-a-kind accessories. But if that feels daunting, consider reaching out to your more DIY-inclined community members. And when in doubt, there's always YouTube tutorials.
13: The world is your oyster, or I guess the world is your abalone in this case.
9: Alaska has no shortage of beautiful man-made designs, much of it from Alaska Native cultures. That brings us to tip number three. Be thoughtful about how you wear Alaska Native designs. Nikki Corbett lives in Kodiak and teaches Yupik clothing and accessory making classes through her business, So Yupik. She says there's nothing wrong with wearing pieces from Alaska Native cultures you're not a part of, and it's a good thing to come in open-minded and willing to immerse yourself in a community.
14: Yes, everybody should have a kusbuk. Like, everyone should have one. It's just really important, like, you make sure that you're purchasing from people, that it is a part of their culture, and it's something that they grew up or, you know, around.
9: Otherwise, she says, you could disrespect the cultural significance of items from Alaska Native communities. Going shopping at Alaska Native markets or looking up specific creators on social media is a great place to start. When it comes to making your own pieces, Corbett says it's okay if it's for yourself or a gift to loved ones, but don't sell things inspired by other cultures. Back in my bedroom, the sleeve of a gusbuk I made in Bethel is poking out of my closet. Its design would pair perfectly with my pink floral pants.
10: It's like beautiful, like pink, yellow, blue, and orange flowers with green stems.
9: And who's to say your Alaska staples can't elevate a look either?
10: We all love a good extra tough moment in Alaska, and I've got these ones that have pink soles and wildflower designs.
9: I put them on, completing the floral theme, ready to head out for the day. Living in Alaska builds some of the most resilient and creative people, and I think those same strengths can be applied to personal style as well. In Sitka, I'm Ryan Cotter.
0: And that's all for this edition of Alaska News Nightly. If you missed any of tonight's stories, we're online at alaskapublic.org and wherever you get your podcasts. We had reports tonight from Ashlyn O'Hara in Soldotna, Eric Stone in Juneau, Liz Ruskin in Washington, D.C., Evan Erickson in Bethel, Catherine Irving in Kodiak, Alona Niden and Ava White in Anchorage, Tim Ellis in Delta Junction, and Ryan Cotter in Sitka. If you want to send us a news tip, question, or comment, email us, news@alaskapublic.org. Our audio engineer is Crystal Hyde, Kristen Dobroth is our producer, and I'm Lori Townsend. Good night.
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0: there's sort of very sporadic statements from the Venezuelan government. And, you know, people feel completely abandoned. 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
1: I'm Natalie Kitroev. That's coming up on The Daily from The New York Times.
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5: AI is the buzzy tech of the moment. It's made plenty of money, not only for companies, but the cities and states where investment is pouring in. Illinois, and specifically Chicago, are betting that quantum computing will be the next major tech breakthrough to transform the economy, and they're trying to get in on the ground floor. To do that, they've turned a former steel mill site into a tech hub called the Illinois Quantum and Microelectronics Park, with the hope of attracting as much talent and investment as possible. Gene Whalen recently reported on this for the Wall Street Journal.
7: The state has invested or is investing $500 million in this hub, and that is paying for a lot of the roads and infrastructure, some of the cooling equipment needed to run these computers. And at the moment, this is a giant construction site. There is one building that's nearly complete, the first building, that will house a quantum computer developed by a California company called PsiQuantum, PSI. And there are several other companies that have also agreed to install their own developmental quantum computers on the campus, including IBM and Dirac. According to the state, the companies altogether have pledged about $5 billion in investment in the site over the next several years. So it's $500 million from the state and about $5 billion from these various companies.
5: Right, because you sort of point out that Chicago kind of missed previous tech booms. What advantages do they have in kind of attracting quantum computing talent and money? And what are the big challenges in, you know, realizing this vision of making Chicago a quantum hub?
7: Yeah, Chicago really did miss the previous digital boom. You know, some of the research that underpins the web browser, for example, and other digital technologies actually happened in the area, at University of Illinois in particular. But the state and the city never really managed to hang on to those breakthroughs and to commercialize them or to attract others to commercialize them. So a lot of engineering talent has left the state over the years and really left the region over the years to go to the coasts. The goal here is to really try to anchor the next era of computing in Chicago. And the city does have an advantage here because University of Chicago in particular has always been a physics powerhouse. It was the center of some of the Manhattan Project that helped develop the atomic bomb during World War II. The nearby Argonne National Lab and Fermi Lab are renowned physics research centers. University of Illinois has a lot of prowess in this area and in engineering. And so the state and the city are really hoping now to say, look, we have an edge here. We have all of this mental might. Let's keep it here this time and really try to develop this industry here.
5: That was Gene Whalen at the Wall Street Journal. Daniel Shin produced this episode. I'm Megan McCarty-Carino, and that's Marketplace Tech. This is APM.

0: From the New York Times, I'm Natalie Kitroeff. This is The Daily.
1: Hola, Carlos.
2: Hola, Natalia. Mucho gusto. ¿Cómo estás tú?
1: Bueno, estoy completa y totalmente agotada.
0: Last week, after two massive earthquakes struck Venezuela, my colleague Carlos Prieto started calling people there.
2: Okay, perfecto. Entonces voy a empezar a grabar.
0: Carlos is from Venezuela. He spent his childhood in the capital, Caracas.
1: I was actually at my best friend's house, and I was going back to my house.
0: So Natasha Villa was driving when the ground started to move.
1: And I started feeling my car just sliding from side to side. You could see people screaming and running out of the street. You could see the light post and the electrical post falling down in the street and the people screaming while the electricity sparkles were just going everywhere.
0: She had no idea how extensive the damage was.
1: I didn't have signal in my phone at all because the network had fallen completely.
0: With power outages all over the country and phone lines collapsed,
1: there was no way to communicate with my friends.
0: Much of Venezuela didn't know either.
3: We had no idea what was happening. So I waited for a friend who had a car, and we drove around the city trying to find a signal.
0: Carlos Yalambi is a comedian. He was supposed to perform at a stand-up show that night.
3: The first thing I saw was like some buildings collapse. And we have some friends who live next to the first building that fell off in Caracas. Like, hey, our friend is alive, but probably a lot of people in the building next to him are not.
0: And then he saw more. Building after building collapsed in Caracas. But nothing prepared him for what had happened in La Guaira, a state on the country's northern coast. La Guaira is normally a popular vacation spot, but now entire blocks had turned to rubble. Thousands and thousands of people were looking for their loved ones. Today, we look at how Venezuelans united after the earthquakes and talk to our colleague, Anatoly Kermanayev, from La Guaira, about how the aftermath of the tragedy has forced the Trump administration to shift its plans in Venezuela. It's Thursday, July 2nd. A quick note about today's show. This episode contains scenes and descriptions that may be disturbing. So, Anatoly, you got to Venezuela on Sunday, and you've been spending a lot of time in the part of the country most affected by these earthquakes, which is La Guaira. So just tell me what you've seen.
4: So La Guaira is a gateway to Venezuela. It's this town outside of capital Caracas, and I have driven there hundreds of times. This is Anatoly. This is Monday afternoon, and I'm sitting in the back of a passenger car. Early this week, I made this drive again, and it was a very different drive this time. Wow, the line. There was a lot of traffic. There was a lot of people going down into the city.
5: We enter La Guaira.
4: And it wasn't until you get into the city itself that you start to see widespread destruction.
5: Wow. Yeah, this is the first high-rise that's badly damaged that I've seen.
4: Blocks just entirely leveled.
5: Wow, the walls are blown out, gone, broken lifts, people's possessions just hanging out.
4: And it's the sort of seeming apparent randomness of it, right? That one block could be completely unscathed. Even mm-hmm. the glass and the paint is still there. And then the next, you know, a few meters down the road is just completely leveled buildings.
5: I'm standing on top of a collapsed building.
4: And when you approach a destroyed building, the first thing that hits you is the smell of rot, the putrefaction. It was just very clear smell of decayed flesh.
0: Wow.
5: There's dozens of people around me. I'm digging through in various parts, hoping to find someone.
4: So the official death toll is around 2,000 people by now, and yesterday the government suggested that it could rise to about 10,000.
0: Wow.
4: There are no reliable estimates of missing, but some, you know, the crowdsourcing platforms put the number at about 50,000. We should not take that too seriously. There's a lot of caveats here, you know, but I think it is not unlikely that the number of deaths will end up being in five digits.
0: Okay. What is your understanding of how this happened, of what led to the scale of destruction and of death?
4: So first of all, Natalie, these were very powerful earthquakes, objectively powerful, that would have caused destruction in many places around the world, if not most. These were twin earthquakes, a very unusual set of circumstances, and they also occurred during a public holiday. This was an unusually very busy time for the area that ended up suffering the most. So widespread destruction and death was perhaps unavoidable. But there are growing questions being asked whether decisions made by the government have contributed to the destruction. Many of the destroyed buildings, or many of buildings that appear to have caused the most death, have been social housing, which has been very rapidly built in the last 15, 20 years to meet political objectives. They were basically built around election time to garner votes, and there's growing indications that corners were cut in building those buildings.
0: This was under Nicolas Maduro, the previous president of Venezuela.
4: This was under Nicolas Maduro, but this was primarily under his predecessor, Hugo Chavez, who won numerous elections by gaining the support of Venezuela's poor, the Venezuela's majority. And his flagship project was something called Gran Misión Vivienda, the grand housing project, which involved the constructions of thousands of buildings, thousands of social housing blocks around the country, which were then given out to Venezuela's poor. And Venezuela has a history of heavy seismic activity. This is an earthquake-prone zone. This is not a secret. And statistical models have predicted a strong earthquake here for some years. This is a country that should have been prepared. And to be fair, many buildings have withstood the earthquake very well. Entire neighborhoods have sort of came out of this pretty much unscathed. So there are construction engineering reasons coming from decisions taken by Hugo Chavez and Nicolas Maduro. But there were also decisions taken by the country's current leader, Delcy Rodriguez, that have contributed to the ineffective response.
0: Like what? What do you mean by that?
4: So before Delcy Rodriguez became the leader of the government, she has been a long-term official of this regime. She has really risen in the ranks of the government under Nicolas Maduro, who made her his economic troubleshooter, given her responsibility for the country's oil industry with the job of helping him stay in power. And she has orchestrated this great shift from the socialist principles that have powered the ruling movement since its foundation towards this laissez-faire, hands-off economic approach.
0: More of an open market.
4: And there's also a second reason. Maduro was worried about coups, he was worried about rebellions, anything that could topple him from power. And he became very distrustful of his own government, people who could organize and push him out from power. So he started atomizing Venezuelan state. And by this, I mean he splits it into little fiefdoms controlled by different officials, you know, who enrich themselves. And none of them are able to communicate with each other or organize with each other. And this makes it very difficult to organize a coup. But it also, in circumstances like now, makes it very difficult for all these different institutions, the police, the military, the civil protection services, the healthcare system, etc., to get together, to coordinate and do something together. This is precisely what is needed during an earthquake. And instead, we just have all these small groups of people running around aimlessly because there was nothing that ties them together.
0: Okay. And then we get this other massive shift, as we all know, when the United States goes in under Trump and extracts Maduro earlier this year. Talk about that and how it affected what we're seeing now.
4: This made things even more complicated, because now it's not Delcy who ultimately made decisions in Venezuela. It is literally Marco Rubio, U.S. Secretary of State, and his team that make everyday decisions, how Venezuela is run and what happens in Venezuela, what stances it takes.
0: Okay, but how does this new government structure in Venezuela and the partnership with the U.S. affect the response to these quakes.
4: So when the quakes hit, the government is caught completely flat-footed. It is unclear what's happening. And for the first 24 hours, which are the crucial hours, the hours where you're most likely to find survivors, there's no organized response, very little of organized response. We've seen very little heavy machinery on the streets. We've seen very little, you know, organized groups of civil servants. You know, there's sort of very sporadic statements from a government. And, you know, people feel completely abandoned. People feel on their own. And they have no choice but to take matters into their own hands.
0: We'll be right back.
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0: This is The Daily. I'm Natalie Kitroev. Back to my conversation with Anatoly Kermanayev about the fallout of two massive earthquakes for Venezuela and the United States. A quick note about today's show. This episode contains scenes and descriptions that may be disturbing. Everyone that our producer Carlos talked to, they couldn't sit still as all this was happening.
9: I went to the store and bought.
0: So they started either sending food or supplies down the stretch of highway to La Guaira or going there themselves to help in any way they could.
9: Every day we wake up and went down to give it to the people that were working on the fall beam.
0: Often they were the first people that survivors had seen. Carlos, the comedian, got multiple calls from people begging him to help locate their loved ones. Two friends had the same plea. Could he help them find their mothers who'd gone missing in La Guaira?
3: So we went on two motorcycles.
0: So Carlos and a few friends got on their motorcycles and headed toward the worst of the earthquake.
3: To try to find two moms. So we tried to reach for the first mom. But when we actually reached the building, and the building was completely collapsed.
0: So, Anatoly, just talk to me high level about that civilian effort. What is the scale and scope of it?
4: Natalie, it's nothing short of remarkable and simply overwhelming to see every single Venezuelan you meet contributing something, jumping in. It's just been remarkable. And you know, Natalie, like, we have been foreign correspondents for many years. We have covered a lot of authoritarian governments. And the rule book of all these autocrats is to atomize society.
0: Totally.
4: To divide the society, to turn it into this isolated pockets that are unable to stand together, unable to do any collective action, including changing the government, right? This is how Putin works. This is how Maduro works. And this is a government that has been in power for more than 20 years, and it has systematically undermined people's ability to make their voice count. And the way people here have responded, the way they have come together to do something meaningful has been just absolutely overwhelming.
0: You're saying basically that strategy didn't work because here people are gathering in this way.
4: The strategy didn't work. And, you know, obviously it's a testament to the will of Venezuelan people.
0: And once that organized state involvement comes. I assume it does start to materialize at some point. What did it look like?
4: Well, it is beginning to materialize, Natalie. You know, the financial aid is flowing in, supplies are flowing in. There's a growing number of international volunteers, servicemen who are helping out. There's talk of multilateral organizations providing loans, providing financing. And by this stage, Natalie, we are no longer really talking about search and rescue by and large. We're talking longer-term reconstruction. And my reporting shows that after the earthquake, U.S. officials have lavish praise on Delcy and, you know, her response repeatedly in public statements, which is very interesting because it implies that the decisions are made by the U.S. government and it's Venezuelans who just approve the decisions that have ever been taken. One of the perhaps unexpected consequences of this earthquake is this alliance has become a lot deeper in the last few days.
0: And what are the implications of that?
4: This matters because the U.S. is working with a government that they themselves have labeled as illegitimate. They have labeled it as sponsors of what they call narco-terrorism, a government that has stolen elections. And until the earthquake, the U.S. plan, as articulated repeatedly by Secretary of State Marco Rubio, involved three stages. First, the recovery of Venezuelan economy, stabilization of its political system, and transition, which means political transitions basically enabling free elections. And in practical terms, the current situation makes it harder to imagine free elections in any foreseeable future. It makes it difficult to imagine Venezuelans really recovering their democracy and recovering their political voice.
0: Okay, so I have to ask, what is the Venezuelan opposition saying about this post-earthquake phase where maybe elections are being kicked even further down the road?
4: So the earthquakes have put the forces opposed to the government of Delcy Rodríguez in a very difficult position. We're in a lose-lose situation because on the one hand, if I stand aside, they are basically watching the U.S. deepening their alliance with their sworn enemies and pushing the can of elections down the road. At the same time, if they use the earthquake as an opportunity to reinsert themselves into Venezuela's political lives, they face accusations of opportunism, politicizations of disaster, and of basically staging political stunts. And the U.S. government for now has bought into the arguments of Venezuelan government that allowing the opposition back into the country would just stoke social tensions, could create violence, could create unrest. And this is not something that U.S. government wants to see in Venezuela right now. This tragedy has unleashed a great amount of pain and suffering, but it has also made Venezuelans rediscover their voice and given them bravery to speak out. In La Guaira, you see residents coming together to express their anger at government officials, to chase them out, to boo them. There's a sense of confidence and at the same time, a sense of anger and rage. And it's anger at being abandoned by the government at this moment of great needs and at the corruption and competence that we've seen all around them. But it's a trigger for the pain that they have experienced for the last 20 years living under this government, right? This is sort of like a cathartic moment in a way, right? That everything has been bubbling up inside Venezuelan people for so many years that they have been afraid to say because of repression, because of lack of independent media. This is all now coming out. So the desire for democracy, the desire for political voice has risen dramatically. People really want it. People are no longer willing to wait for it. And I also think what we see now is Venezuelans rediscovering that they are not alone, that they're part of a larger community. And I think, you know, this earthquake will have big consequences for Venezuelan society, for Venezuelan people as a whole, because they have seen the power of their collective action and what they can do together despite all the challenges.
0: Well, Anatoly, thank you so much.
4: Thanks as always.
0: Anatoly Kermanayev is a foreign correspondent who spent years covering Venezuela for the New York Times.
10: So when you think about that mom, the first mom that you couldn't find, were you afraid that you also might not find this other mom?
3: Oh, of course. But as we reached the place, we went to the bus stop that is closest to the house where she was seen. And we have no signal. We have no way of knowing like the actual street because it goes up like to the slums. So we asked somebody at this bus stop, like, hey, where is this street? And they told us, oh, it's right here. Who are you looking for? And we say her name. And the man we ask tells us, well, yes, I'm her brother. Do you want to come visit her? And we were like, yes, please. We have to send a video to our friend. And he took us to the home and she was there.
10: And she's okay.
3: She's okay. Yeah, she's okay. There was just like no way to communicate in, but yeah, she's okay.
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11: 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That's it for The Daily. I'm Natalie Kitroev. 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

0: Cooking for 20 people is hard. Appetites differ, and so do taste buds. But having 20 people bring their favorite dish? That's easy. Potlucks are about sharing food, experiences, and the uniqueness of each dish. And when you think about it, KHNS does the same, sharing food for thought and unique perspectives. Hi, I'm Marley Horner, Program Director here at KHNS. 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
1: Maurice Ravel toiled over this music for some 3 years, steeping himself not in the realities of Greek history, but in the rich tales of Greek mythology, specifically as realized by Romantic 18th century painters. From APM, American Public Media, this is Performance Today. I'm Valerie Kaler. Those lush paintings from the 18th century established for Ravel what he called the Greece of my dreams. From that Greek dreamscape, Daphnis and Chloe. They are man and woman, goatherd and shepherdess, sharers of food and wine, music and nature, and love. Daphnis and Chloe on the way from a concert in Switzerland. Also this hour, a piece for oboe and strings by Mozart from a concert in Atlanta, Georgia. Right now, let's hear one of the church sonatas by Mozart, music he wrote to be played during Sunday services in his hometown of Salzburg. This is Mozart's Church Sonata No. 17.

That was Markus Schirmer at the piano alongside the Boston-based group A Far Cry. They played Mozart's Church Sonata No. 17, music that a teenage Mozart wrote in Salzburg. It was meant to be played during Sunday services at the cathedral in Salzburg. More music by Mozart is on the way in concert later this hour. From APM, American Public Media, this is Performance Today, taking you to concerts around the world. I'm Valerie Kaler. There are several great pictures of sunrise painted with music. This one is particularly glorious. As the music begins, our young lovers Daphnis and Chloe are sound asleep in a grotto. Fluttering flutes, that's the sound of morning dew trickling off the rocks. Now the music brightens just a bit, the first hint of dawn on the horizon. The birds are waking up now, trilling and chirping. Morning twilight. And now if you look toward the east, there's an unmistakable moment when the bright sun first shows itself over the horizon.

No matter how many times I hear it, it still inspires that goosebumpy shiver of delight. It is so beautiful. And Maurice Ravel paints the picture so clearly with his music. That's the beginning of about 15 minutes of highlights from the ballet Daphnis and Chloe by Ravel. And as great as that beginning is, I think it only gets better from there. Let's hear it from a concert in Geneva, Switzerland. Mirga Grajanite-Tila leads the orchestra of the Swiss Romande in the suite number 2 from the ballet Daphnis and Chloe by Maurice Ravel.

What an ending. And the audience loved it. Suite number 2 from the ballet Daphnis and Chloe. French composer Maurice Ravel wrote that in 1912 in Paris. We heard it from a concert at Victoria Hall in Geneva, Switzerland. Mirga Grzegniete-Tila led the orchestra of the Swiss Romande. In a moment, throwing a little chaos into the playlist.

Jimi Hendrix and Frederick Handel might seem like strange bedfellows. Same with Renaissance composer William Byrd and 20th century jazz pianist Count Basie, or Bob Dylan and Deadmau5. But the musical styles of these eclectic pairings are highlighted in the brand new music we're about to hear. As a teenager, composer Keon Ravai used to listen to his iPod on shuffle. All his favorite artists and styles were jumbled up, played out of order, served up without any historical context. It didn't bother him a bit to flow across genres, to travel from music written in the 16th century to music written just a few weeks before, and back again. To him, it was all just music. Ravai wanted to replicate that feeling of contrast in his new piece for flute, violin, and electronics. Let's shuffle through Keon Ravai's musical DNA in concert in Portland, Oregon. Tara Helen O'Connor is playing the flute. Alexi Kenny is the violinist, joined by an unexpected variety of recorded instruments. This is the world premiere of The iPod Variations by Keon Ravai.

When composer Keon Ravai was a teenager, his iPod was filled with all different kinds of music. Classical, rock, jazz, electronic, video game soundtracks. He listened to it all without distinction, no concern for historical context. To Ravai, it was all just music. He wanted to recreate that feeling of listening to a shuffled playlist full of eclectic contrasts when he wrote the piece we just heard. That was the iPod Variations for Flute, Violin, and Electronics by Keon Ravai. We heard the world premiere from a concert at Reed College in Portland, Oregon. Tara Helen O'Connor played flute, Alexi Kenny played the violin. That concert was presented by our friends at Chamber Music Northwest. Always curious to know what you think about eclectic shuffles, electronic music, or anything else you've heard on the show. Tell us your thoughts and what your favorite playlist mashups are by using the contact button on our website, the PT page at yourclassical.org. In a moment, oboeing without a net.

Wolfgang Amadeus Mozart wrote his oboe quartet back in 1781. It should be noted that the oboe has evolved an awful lot since then. In those days, it was still relatively primitive, in some ways more like a simple recorder than the oboe we know today. Mozart wondered, though, if he could push the limits of both the oboe and the oboist. He wrote a piece calling for the oboe to play a very high note, a high F, several times, in fact, including the all-important last note of the piece. Before Mozart, no composer had dared to ask an oboe to go to such heights. It was kind of a high-wire act back in 1781. Now, the oboe is a lot more reliable. That high F is considered standard for a good player. So maybe the circus element of the piece is no longer there, but now it's all about the beauty. Oboist Elizabeth Tishone takes us all the way up with the rest of her Atlanta chamber colleagues, violinist Helen Hwaya Kim, violist Catherine Lin, and cellist Brad Ritchie. Mozart's Oboe Quartet in F major.

Mozart's Quartet for Oboe and Strings. Did you hear that slow part in the middle? Very short, but oh, so sweet. The second movement of Mozart's Oboe Quartet is like an aria for the oboe. A lovely melodic turn in the spotlight. We heard it danced by oboist Elizabeth Tishon, alongside violinist Helen Hwaya Kim, violist Catherine Lin, and cellist Brad Ritchie, members of the Atlanta Chamber Players. They gave that concert at the Ahavath Ahim Synagogue in Atlanta, Georgia. You can hear that performance and the rest of today's show again. 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

Good evening, everyone. You are listening to KHNS Haines, Skagway, and Clequan at 102.3 in Haines and Clequan and 91.9 in Skagway. This is Allie, and I'm here with our Blues, Soul, and Funk show. Thought we'd start off with a little one by Dorothy Ashby called Little Sunflower from her album Afro Harping. Thought it would take us from our nice classical music that we had heard earlier into a more high-energy, upbeat show we have on the way. But before that, let me tell you a little bit about the highway conditions. We have the Alaska Highway, Klondike Highway, and the Haines Highway with bare roads. Klondike Highway is going to be foggy through the White Pass. Haines Highway is going to have road work between 20 and 25 mile until 5:30 p.m. with single lanes. So expect delays. No road work tomorrow and through Monday, so have the weekend off. Hooray. The Hubbard made its rounds today. It will return daily tomorrow through Sunday. It'll arrive in Haines tomorrow at 11:45 a.m. and then arrive in Skagway at 1:45 p.m. It'll depart Skagway then at 2:45 p.m. and then depart Haines at 4:45 p.m. The tides today, we had our high at 3:57 p.m., meaning that our low is going to be at 9:33 p.m. at 3.8 feet, and the high will be at 3:22 a.m. tomorrow at 16.4 feet, and the low at 9:52 a.m. at minus 1 foot. We got, no, it doesn't feel like it with all the clouds, but we did get 18 hours and 26 minutes of daylight today. Today's sunset is going to be at 10:19 p.m., and it'll rise tomorrow at 3:54 a.m. For the local weather in Skagway tonight, it's going to be cloudy with numerous showers becoming scattered late, lows around 50. Friday, it'll be mostly cloudy with highs in the upper 50s and lows in the low 50s. Saturday, it'll be mostly cloudy with highs in the low 60s and lows in the low 50s. For Haines, Deschutes, Clequan, and the Chilkat Valley, tonight we have mostly cloudy with numerous showers becoming isolated late, lows in the upper 40s. Friday, it'll be mostly cloudy with a slight chance of showers, highs 58 to 64, and lows in the upper 40s. On Saturday, it'll be mostly cloudy again with highs 60 to 66 and lows in the upper 40s. For the marine forecast, a front moves in from the west tonight into tomorrow, increasing winds to 20 knots and waves to 6 feet in the Gulf. For local waters, there's a small craft advisory through 10 p.m. tonight. Tonight, the south wind is at 25 knots, decreasing to 10 knots late, seas at 5 feet. And on Friday, there'll be a south wind 15 to 20 knots, becoming light late, seas to 3 to 4 feet. And on Saturday, you'll have southeast wind 10 to 15 knots, seas 2 to 3 feet. And next week, our KHNS Summer Fun Drive goes live next Monday to Saturday, July 6th through 11th. 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You can do it in person at our Chilkat Center studio or visit our Skagway Rec Center booth Thursday through Saturday. It's going to be super fun. Like I said, I did try to start us off with something a little slower, a little more soul jazzy. That was by Dorothy Ashby. I will, however, do a complete 180 right now, and we are going to go with a little higher energy and start with Life on Mars by Dexter Wenzel.

All right. That was, we just heard It's a New Day by the Skull Snaps. That album is like been sampled a bunch in hip hop stuff, but it's actually from a band that was around from the late 60s to late 70s. And their legacy lives on today through many musical artists through the art of sampling. But before that one, we had the pleasure of listening to Atomic Dog by George Clinton. That one was kind of cool. George Clinton was a guy who was in both bands Parliament and Funkadelic, but then in 1982 made it his own debut album, I guess, of his own solo stuff with Computer Games, and Atomic Dog was on that album, which we love that little Yo Yippee Yay. And of course, we started off that round with Life on Mars by Dexter Wanzel. I just heard this for the first time this week, but I kind of really enjoyed how like space funky it sounded, even though it was made back in 1976. I just thought that was cool. This Saturday, the 4th of July, there will be automated programming in place of Lynn Canal Weekend, so KHNS staff and volunteers can enjoy the 4th of July activities. But tune in at 8 p.m. for a live Saturday night special this Saturday night with host Jim Daniels. Have a happy and safe 4th of July from all of us at KHNS. Enjoy the weekend. Have some fun. Up next, I'm going to play a song by this guy, Greg Fillinganes, who was a musical director for Michael Jackson, but he worked and toured with plenty of other artists during that time. He's a quite talented keyboardist and music arranger. But for now, we will play his song, Behind the Mask, from the album Pulse.

All right, you probably recognize that voice from anywhere, but that was Baby Be Mine by Michael Jackson. And then we had You're the One for Me by D-Train. And then, like I said, we had the musical director for Michael Jackson starting off that set with Behind the Mask with Greg Phillinganes, which I did hear a little hee-hee in there, which was kind of one of Michael Jackson's defining characteristics of one of his songs. So I see the influence. This is important, though. I need to let everybody know that the cutoff time for the entering the 4th of July hot dog eating contest in Haines is at 7 p.m. tomorrow on Friday. So sign up is at Allroods Market Center if you want to get in on the action. Super fun 4th of July holiday tradition, 4th of July hot dog eating contest. If you want to get in on it, sign up's close tomorrow evening. The Hamilton construction will be shutting down the Klondike Highway at 11:15 p.m. tonight. That is 11:15 p.m. tonight on Thursday. And tomorrow night on Friday for blasting at the 3.3-mile rock quarry. Closures will be through the night until normal highway opening at 7 a.m. Flaggers and other crew will be out to control traffic and safety. For questions, you can call 983-2232. Like I said, that number is 983-2232. And the Haines Police Department advises that there will be a full test of the public alert system tomorrow, Friday, at noon, including the tsunami siren. For questions, call police dispatch at 766-2121. So yeah, if you hear the siren tomorrow, they will be running a test. There will be no tsunami, but there will be a drill. Up next, I got a song by Harry Thuman and a few more kind of upbeat stuff before I slow it down, but let's just get right into it.

Okay, I Want to Take You Higher by Sly and the Family Stone. We just heard from their album Stand. That was a band, you know, everyone knows Sly and the Family Stone, formed in the 60s in San Francisco and had a 20-year run with plenty of musicians. If you go down to the Wikipedia page, there's like a whole list of people that joined them. Then we had More Bounce to the Ounce by Zap. That is a listener request. And like always, if you have any songs that you want to request, go ahead and give me a call at 907-766-2020. That's 907-766-2020. Or at 907-983-2853. That's 907-983-2853. And with that, we are about at the top of the hour. It is 9 o'clock, and you are listening to KHNS, Haynes, Skagway, and Klukwan. At 102.3 in Haynes and Klukwan and 91.9 in Skagway. We got 4th of July weekend coming up, so I have a few things to say about 4th of July. Haynes seniors, 65 plus, you are invited to a free 4th of July barbecue at Haynes Assisted Living, noon to 2 p.m. on Saturday the 4th, right after the parade. Donations are accepted. So for questions, call Hal at 766-3616. That's 766-3616. On that same strain, we have everyone's welcome to the American Legion's annual 4th of July breakfast from 7 to 10 a.m. Tickets are going to be at the door. For questions, call the Legion at 766-2530. That's 766-2530. And there's Haynes Hot Shots hosts its annual 4th of July trap shoot this Saturday, 10 a.m. at the Haynes Sportsman Range at 3.5 Mile Mud Bay Road. There will be trap, skeet, and fun games too. Information is on the Haynes Hot Shots Facebook page. And with that, let me tell you a little bit about the highway conditions. We got the Alaska Highway having bare roads. Klondike Highway's got bare roads as well, but it's foggy through White Pass. Haynes Highway is going to have bare roads with road work between 20 and 25 mile until 5:30 p.m. with single lanes. Expect delays, but no road work tomorrow through Monday for the weekend. The Hubbard did its rounds today, but it will return daily tomorrow through Sunday, arriving in Haynes at 11:45 a.m. and arriving in Skagway at 1:45 p.m. Then turn right around and depart Skagway at 2:45 p.m. and depart Haynes bound for Juneau at 4:45 p.m. Tides today, we got the low coming in about half hour at 9:33 p.m. at 3.8 feet. The high will be at 3:22 a.m. tomorrow at 16.4 feet. And the low will be at 9:52 a.m. at -1 foot. And despite the clouds, we did in fact get 18 hours and 26 days of daylight today. Tonight's sunset will be at 10:19 p.m., and tomorrow the sun will rise at 3:54 a.m. For the local weather, tonight in Skagway, we have cloudy with numerous showers becoming scattered late, lows around 50. On Friday, it'll be mostly cloudy with highs in the upper 50s and lows in the low 50s. Saturday, it'll be mostly cloudy with highs in the low 60s and lows in the low 50s. For Haynes, Deschutes, and Klukwan in the Chilkat Valley, tonight it'll be mostly cloudy with numerous showers becoming isolated late, lows in the upper 40s. On Friday, it'll be mostly cloudy with a slight chance of showers, highs 58 to 64, and lows in the upper 40s. On Saturday, it'll be mostly cloudy with highs 60 to 66 and lows in the upper 40s. For the marine forecast, a front moves from the west tonight into tomorrow, increasing winds to 20 knots and waves to 6 feet in the Gulf. For local waters, we have a small craft advisory through 10 p.m. tonight. Tonight, the south wind at 25 knots, decreasing to 10 knots late, seas 5 feet. On Friday, there will be south wind 15 to 20 knots, becoming light late, seas 3 to 4 feet. And on Saturday, southeast wind 10 to 15 knots, seas 2 to 3 feet. And since we're here, I want to give a birthday shout out. Happy birthday, Brian Elliott and Dan Egolf. And happy anniversary to John and Sharon Svensson and Steve Jr. and Kim Burnham. Congrats, guys.
And on the note of 4th of July, just in case anyone didn't hear, the Haines Chamber of Commerce hosts their annual Independence Day activities July 4th, including the barbecue and field games at Clingett Park, music at the fairgrounds, and Main Street Parade. 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That's assistant@haineschamber.org. So yeah, we had the top of the hour. Last one, we started with Sly and the Family Stone. I'm going to try to slow it down for the next hour. We do have some blues on the way. But for now, let's start with Night Shift by the Commodores.

All right, that lovely tune was No More Rain in This Cloud by Angie Stone. She was a member of the hip-hop group, the first female hip-hop group in the scene, The Sequence, which is really cool. That was from her debut album, Black Diamond. And right before that one, what did we do? Yeah, of course. Who's Loving You by the Jackson 5. Really heavily loaded with Michael Jackson today, I guess. And of course, we started that shift or that round off with Night Shift by the Commodores. It is about 9:20, so I have 40 minutes left with y'all. Thanks for listening. This is the Blues, Soul, and Funk Show. Right now, I'm going to play a song that kind of started my journey into liking music as more than just a hobby and really being intentional about it. I heard a mix using the vocals on a beach one time, and kind of just everything went from there. But this is Liberation Conversation by Marlena Shaw.

All right, we just listened to Looking for a Fox by Clarence Carter. And then we had The Shape I'm In by The Band. And we started that with Liberation Conversation by Marlena Shaw, which, again, is one of my favorites. I try to throw it in where I can. Haynes Softball hosts a co-ed pickup softball games every Tuesday and Thursday at 6:30 p.m. at Osland Park Fields on Sawmill Road near 1 mile Haynes Highway. Gear is available, so you don't need to bring anything. They got it. All are invited to come and have some fun. More details are on the Haynes Softball Facebook page. The Skagway Rec Center's Senior Activities Program announces a free matinee of the Days of 98 show next Wednesday, July 8th. Participants can either meet at the Rec Center at 2 p.m. for a shuttle ride to the theater or meet at the Eagles Theater by 2:15. You can sign up ahead of time, or sign up ahead of time is required. So sign up ahead of time. For questions and to sign up, call 983-2676. That is 983-2676. It's about 9:30 right now. I have Stevie Wonder and Nina Simone on the way. Then after that, we'll hear some new stuff. And then the blues that I promised are coming. But for now, let's start with I'm Wondering by Stevie Wonder.

All right. That was Untitled. How Does It Feel by D'Angelo, who unfortunately passed last year, but had a huge influence on just the neo soul and hip hop community. And, you know, his music lives on. And we had I Shall Be Released by Nina Simone, a very distinct voice as well. And we started that off with I'm Wondering by Stevie Wonder. Alaska's Educational Resource Center provides adult education services, including GED preparation, job skills development, English language lessons, and more. 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Or call 907-586-6806. That's 907-586-6806. All right, I have just a few more songs to play on the Blues, Soul, and Funk night. The next one I have is going to be Chosen by Blood Orange. Came out fairly newer, 2013, but I do think it kind of blends the new soul with the funk sounds and sounds pretty awesome. So that is Chosen by Blood Orange.

That was To Know Someone Deeply Is to Know Someone Softly by Sonata Maitreya. Before that, obviously, that was Marvin Gaye's Mercy, Mercy Me, Ecology from the album What's Going On. And we started that off with Chosen by Blood Orange from their Cupid Deluxe album. I have a few blues songs on the way to wrap us up. Got about 5 minutes left. So this is going to be Come On in My Kitchen by Robert Johnson.

0: All right, this is Inner Solar Blues by Michael Hurley. And we had our final last two songs with Come On In My Kitchen by Robert Johnson. Just want to thank everybody for listening. This is, you are listening to KHNS, Haines, Skagway, and Klukwan. And have a good night.
1: Roots. Celebrating our nation's 250th year, live with Native American songs, Black American jazz and blues, Creole, Zydeco, Cajun, and country music. Our partners are the New Orleans Jazz National Historical Park and Jean Lafitte National Historical Park for a live concert honoring the Library of Congress's American Folklife Center, now in its 50th year. Let's roll with the boss man of the Mother-in-Law Lounge, my friend and bon vivant jazz trumpeter, Kermit Ruffins, and his barbecue swingers.

had a second life. I want 15 white horses and 16 showgirls to sing and dance me a song. I want you to bring me underneath the Claiborne Avenue Bridge and bring me back down to the mother-in-law lounge. And when we get by Joe's Cozy Corner, I want you to strike up that Didn't He Ramble. When I die, when you die, you better second line. 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Ta-da! Thank you, music lovers, thank you. And we're live, coming to you from New Orleans, Louisiana. Yours truly, Kermit Ruppers and the Barbecue Swingers. Thank you all for tuning in. And by the way, who that saying they gonna beat them Saints?

sand. Refuse to shine. But I'm only with the sun, with the sun, with the sun. Refuse to shine. Oh Lord, I'd like to be with my baby. Oh, when the saints go marching in. Oh, when the saints go marching in. But I'm only with the saints marching in. Oh Lord, I'd like

Kermit Ruffins on trumpet and vocals using the classic song Saints as a swingin' singin' hope for another return to the Super Bowl. And his barbecue swingers included the man from Japan's Z2, known to his family as Yoshitaka Tsuji on piano, Jerry Anderson drums, and Kevin Morris bass. This is American Roots for the July 4th holiday weekend. Before the nation or even jazz was born, an old a cappella form of Afro-Creole French ritual vocal music called juré emerged in the late 18th century as a mingling of South Louisiana Afro-Catholic and Protestant call and response vocal chants. Juré means to testify and was also used as a way of communicating during enslavement without enslavers understanding the messages. In South Louisiana, it's considered a forerunner of Creole Zydeco music and has some elements of blues. The famed folklorist Alan Lomax recorded examples of juré in the 1930s, now housed in the Library of Congress. The group here is led by our good friend and musical colleague, Sun Pie Barnes.

Merci tout quelqu'un qui a pu venir jeudi là. On va la faire quelque chose. Donc, we're going to do another one then. This one is really a Lent song, you know. You couldn't play no music with musical instruments during Lent.

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0: Et mon maman, mes amis, quoi, pas aller. 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
1: Fini tombé. Jeffrey Boussard, Lura Etienne, Cedric Watson, and the one and only, that park ranger himself, Kerry Lewis, yes.
2: Mr. Sun Pie, y'all.
1: Thank
2: Mr.
1: you.
2: Mr. Sun Pie.
1: Merci bien.
3: Afro Creole Louisiana a cappella jure vocals and percussion. That song Zydeco et Pasale gave birth to and named an entire genre of music, Zydeco. Les Zydeco, spelled phonetically Z-Y-D-E-C-O, meaning snap beans in Creole French. A Zydeco dance version of the song was made famous by the late Creole accordion king Clifton Chenier in 1965. And we are back with Native American, French, and roots country music minglings in South Louisiana when American Roots returns.

0: This is American Roots. The four federally recognized Native American tribes in Louisiana are Coushatta, Chitimacha, Tunica Biloxi, and the Jena Band of Choctaw Indians. There are 11 state-recognized tribes. Some, like the Houma on the South Coast, were long keepers of colonial French, though they now are working on a new, distinct Houma language. Native Americans also mingled into the later, larger population of Louisiana peoples and cultures. The musical group named Bogachito means Big River in the Choctaw language. They're led by John DePriest, a member of the Choctaw Nation of Oklahoma. He was raised in Mississippi and lives in Bulbancha, or what we call in English, New Orleans. The band includes Robert Matachina, Mike Harvey, and Carolyn Broussard. They mingle French and Native American songs live on American Roots. Allons écouter la bande.
1: Yako Ki. Bonjour, Halito. Hola. This is still the land of many languages, I'd like to say. Bobancha, we're still here. But you know, we play songs from both sides of the Mississippi River. We play songs from Mississippi and Louisiana. We play both kinds of music. So we're going to start with one from right here.

Thanks, y'all. This is a song partially written in the Choctaw language called Minko Holabi. It means liar king or liar chief. A topic familiar to many of us, but this one's about a governor of Louisiana from about 300 years ago named Kerouac. Somehow still relevant.

Minko Halabi, sung and played by the band Bocachito, led by John DePriest, about the French ruler known as Chef Menteur, or Lying Chief. The mingling of French and African American roots is also all over South Louisiana, from New Orleans to the border, all the way to Houston. Singer, fiddler, and accordion player Cedric Watson was born in San Felipe, Texas, in a family with Creole French speakers among the elders. His Louisiana roots inspired him to move to Lafayette to learn the Creole language. He has a radio show, La Nation Creole, on KRVS-FM in Lafayette, where he takes you on a tour around the Creole French-speaking world. Here at the New Orleans Jazz National Park in New Orleans, Cedric plays English and French fiddle tunes, starting with My Jug of Whiskey Hanging from the Saddle Horn.

Creole musician Cedric Watson on vocals and fiddle, or Le Violon with La Bande de la Prison, The Prison Bars, a sad waltz, if ever there was one. And we are back with Cajun music from accordionist Bruce Desgrippons when American Roots returns.

This is American Roots. Cajun accordionist and singer Bruce Desgrippons has roots in rural of Oyles Parish, but grew up in New Orleans. For 40 years, he's played once weekly, now monthly, doing a fado do dance at Tipitina's nightclub. From a young age, he was captivated by the Cajun French language and heritage, and has been a passionate advocate for French Louisiana culture through his music, much of which he composes himself. Bruce starts with his song, Hommage aux Récolteurs, honoring the farmers.

Accordionist Bruce Desgrapons with the upbeat dance song Marksville Two-Step, named for his parents' hometown in Avoyelles Parish, Louisiana. The band members are Jim Markway on bass, Mike Barra drums, and Gina Forsythe fiddle. This July 4th, American Roots was produced at the School of Liberal Arts at Tulane University with support from the New Orleans Jazz National Historical Park, Jean Lafitte National Historical Park, the National Endowment for the Arts, the New Orleans Tourism and Cultural Fund, and Jim Hart in Chicago. I'm Nick Spitzer, and this is American Roots from PRX, Public Radio Exchange.

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0: This is American Roots for the 4th of July weekend, celebrating our country's 250th year and more live music, recalling the 50th anniversary of the Library of Congress's American Folklife Center, including Afro-French Zydeco and blues from South Louisiana accordionist Jeffrey Broussard, classic folk songs from Johnette Downing and Scott Billington, Bentonia, Mississippi blues from guitar slinger Jimmy Duck Holmes, and the latest Cajun French stylings of Louis Michaud and band. First, here's John Fenn, head of research and programs at the American Folklife Center in the Library of Congress, to tell a bit about the center's work and legacy over the last half century.
1: American Folklife Center was established in 1976 by the American Folklife Preservation Act, signed into law by President Ford, and we've been doing our work for that long, even longer, I would say. Our collections really represent all communities that live in the United States right now, and communities that lived here before as the United States, right? So we work to be really inclusive. And I think having it at the Library of Congress, which is the nation's public library, really sort of anchors our work in stewarding a collection of wisdom and knowledge, as we like to say, a universal collection of wisdom and knowledge. And I think the Folklife Center has both the wisdom and the knowledge. we have documentation of all sorts of traditions that I think really sort of form a foundation of what it means to be present in the country right now. The library's mission is to inspire, engage, and inform. And I think we do that really well at the Folklife Center with our collections and getting people to recognize themselves in the library. The living cultural traditions that we steward in our collections and we promote through our public programs are, yeah, kind of amplifying what might be in a book, right? But also making it human, making it alive in front of you. And I think that's something that is really important to know about the Folklife Center. We have collections from Louisiana that go back, to the 30s, with the Lomaxes and whatnot, and we have a long relationship with our friends at the National Park Service, but we're here celebrating our 50th anniversary. And so I feel just very welcomed by everyone. It's always inspiring to be down here. I get to eat some really good food and hear some amazing music.
0: Let's hear some of that amazing music, starting with accordionist Jeffrey Broussard and the Creole Cowboys. Jeffrey has been carrying the French Creole musical tradition forward since he started playing drums with his late father, Delton Broussard, and band, the Lautel Playboys. Jeffrey played once at age 11, almost 50 years ago now, at the Library of Congress. But here he is now on stage at the New Orleans Jazz National Historical Park in the French Quarter to kick it off with his own band, the Creole Cowboys. Jeffrey Broussard on American Roots.

Jeffrey Broussard and the Creole Cowboys, the song Hard to Stop, live from the French Quarter in New Orleans, celebrating the 50th anniversary of the American Folklife Center. More live music coming up in a minute on American Roots.

This is American Roots celebrating the 4th of July weekend with a concert series for the American Folklife Center's 50th anniversary. Next up, it's children's music specialist Jeanette Downing on guitar and vocals with the noted Louisiana Roots music producer Scott Billington on a harmonica and vocals, performing songs originally recorded in the 1930s for the Library of Congress by father and son team John and Alan Lomax. First, a take on Zydeco et Pasale, Snap Beans and No Salt, from Jeanette's album of music for children. She added some lyrics, calling it My Little Snap Bean. Here live from the New Orleans Jazz National Historical Park on the

0: maman, les haricots, ça passe en l'air.
1: This next song is from Vera Ward Hall, who was an amazing singer discovered by John Lomax in Alabama in the mid-1930s. But she made her greatest recordings in Alan Lomax's apartment in New York City in 1948. She was there for a concert at Columbia University with the folk singer Pete Seeger and the blues guitarist from the Carolinas, Brownie McGee. You probably know this one because Moby had a big hit with it. He called it Natural Blues, but Vera Ward Hall called it Trouble So Hard. And you can only imagine that Vera Ward Hall, the only time she left Alabama was when she came to New York to perform at Columbia University and to make these recordings for Alan Lomax in New York City. It was the only time she left Alabama. The song made number one in Iceland.

Thank you. Well, this next song is a very, very sad and beautiful song, a minor key gospel song. It was recorded by Alan Lomax at the Parchman Prison Farm in Mississippi in 1949. And the singer, unfortunately, all we know is one name, Jimson, who was an inmate at Parchman Farm at the time. And this is a little something about Alan Lomax as a record producer, because when he first recorded this song, the singer called Jimson was recorded this with a whole group of men, and they were all singing while they worked. But Jimson had such a hauntingly beautiful voice that Lomax made the decision to ask him to sing it solo. And that's the version that we learned the song from, was this man singing by himself, actually using an axe as percussion. Called No More My Lord. One, two, three.

Jeanette Downing and Scott Billington live with children's music and other variations on the Lomax's field recordings for the American Folklife Center's 50th anniversary. Next up, it's Mantonia, Mississippi blues legend Jimmy Duck Holmes. He runs the Blue Front Cafe, the oldest remaining juke joint in Mississippi. He was joined on stage by Leroy Etienne on drums and Bruce Sunpie Barnes harmonica to play Blues Ain't Nothing live on American Roots.

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0: 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Thank y'all so much.
1: It had to be The Devil, one of the Bentonia bluesman Jimmy Duck Holmes' signature songs, live at the American Folklife Center's 50th anniversary concert in the French Quarter. We'll shift gears a bit for some modern electronic Cajun music when American Roots returns.

I'm Nick Spitzer. This is American Roots. Louis Michaud is known for playing fiddle and singing with his brother Andre Michaud in the Grammy-winning Cajun band The Lost Bayou Ramblers. But in 2023, Louis released his first solo album, Rêve de Troubadour, The Troubadour's Dream, and started touring under his own name. Michaud's music pushes the boundaries of Louisiana French music tradition, including elements like synths and samples. On stage for the American Folklife Center's 50th anniversary concert in New Orleans' French Quarter, it's Louis Michaud and Swamp Magic with an Austin Peay song called T'as fini de me voir. You're done seeing me, live on American Roots.

We'll do a song by one of the most well-known Louisiana songwriters, Lead Belly. This is something that was covered by Nirvana.

Thank y'all so much. Lead Belly. This is a song that talks about my family, the Michauds. We're from the Loire Valley before we came to New Orleans and through Haiti. And the Jumon de Michaud is called this song, and it's about the Michaud's mare because their horse ate all of the hay in the summer, and when the winter came, she repented. Much like my family, any food around, they used to call, you know, my dad and them were from a family of 10, and his dad was from a family of 10. And, you know, the in-laws called us the locusts, because anytime we'd come in, and even when I got to go to my grandpa's, Pat, hide the food, you know, anyway. So it's a family tradition, even with the horses, apparently. But here's something called Jumon de Michaud.

0: Louis Michaud, Swamp Magic, with a song about his family and their horse, La Jument de Michaud. It's about time for me to get out of the saddle to say that American Roots is produced in collaboration with colleagues in the School of Liberal Arts at Tulane University and with support from the New Orleans Jazz and John Lafitte National Historical Parks in South Louisiana, the National Endowment for the Arts, the New Orleans Tourism and Culture Fund, and Jim Hart in Chicago. Our presenting station is WWNO-FM at the University of New Orleans. Our American Roots team included Olivia Bruslowski, Lauren Callahan, Steve Martin, Reggie Morris, and Rachel Orter. Special thanks to John Fenn and Andrea Decker of the Library of Congress's American Folklife Center, Matt Hampsey of the New Orleans Jazz National Historical Park, the Historic New Orleans Collection, the New Foundation, and our highly knowledgeable colleagues at the National Council for the Traditional Arts, Blaine Wade, Madeline Ramirez, Colleen Arnerich, and Eric Harris, who recorded the festival. You can find American Roots on Facebook, Instagram, Twitter, and our website, amroutes.org, American Roots. Until that time, I'm Nick Spitzer for American Roots from PRX, Public Radio Exchange. 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
2: Grammy-nominated blues man Guy Davis will be with us to deliver an installment of the Blues Hall of Fame, an exploration of the lives of the pioneers and innovators enshrined in the Blues Hall of Fame here in Memphis, Tennessee, brought to you by the Blues Foundation.
1: That's all coming up right now on Bill Street Caravan.
2: Hey, Pat.
1: Hey, JB.
2: This week, we've got Memphian and longtime friend of the show, Jody Stevens, performing selections from Third, a coveted album among fans of his former band, Big Star.
1: Like Big Star's first two releases, Third has garnered much of its critical and commercial success over time since its original release in the 1970s. But unlike those first two albums, the aptly titled Third album almost didn't see the light of day at all.
2: Yeah, the sessions that will become Third were recorded at Arden Studios as 1974 rolled into 1975. And it's a complicated history, but I'm sure you might be able to imagine that at the time when Stax's financial despair resulted in an effective black hole in Memphis's music industry, the album's tapes changed hands before their eventual commercial release in 1978.
1: As the genre of power pop began to take shape in the 1980s and 90s, several bands with far more favorable impressions in the musical marketplace, such as R.E.M., Placebo, and The Bangles, the phenomenon has helped Big Star and this particular record remain relevant in today's musical landscape.
2: That's why Big Star drummer Jody Stevens has been able to rally talents like R.E.M.'s Mike Mills, the DB's Chris Stamey, Mitch Easter, Django Haskins, and more to perform the album along with them. The All-Star group was able to make their review of the album a reality once again here in Memphis with a superb string accompaniment by the Memphis Symphony Orchestra.
1: While Stevens is obviously thrilled at the prospect of interpreting his music for new fans and Big Star devotees alike, the initial idea for the stage show originated with Stamey, who collaborated frequently with Big Star frontman Alex Chilton after the group dissolved.
2: As Stamey was charting down a path of memorializing unsung works of his musical heroes, he landed on Big Star's Third and started putting a plan in action for bringing the album to life once again on stage.
1: It took some doing, but he was eventually able to get Jody and Arden Studios' John Fry on board. With Carl Marsh's help, they were able to use the record's master recordings to arrange charts for the album's tunes, so that revolving door of music veterans that exist today can play along with the album.
2: The whole thing finally came along in 2010, and if those charts serve their purpose, we might be in store for quite a long future of Big Star-inspired live performances, as interested musicians continue to honor the album in their own way.
1: The show has traveled to cities all over the U.S. in the last decade, but you might imagine that the experience is given an extra layer of meaning when performed in front of a hometown crowd just miles away from the studio where the album was recorded.
2: Let's take a listen. Here's Big Star's Third and More, live on Bill Street Caravan.

0: That was Big Star's Third, live on Bill Street Caravan.
1: We'll be back with more music from the tribute to the iconic album in just a bit.
0: Up next, Grammy-nominated bluesman Guy Davis takes us through the life histories of the pioneers and innovators enshrined in the Blues Hall of Fame. This segment is brought to you by the Blues Foundation, and it's also available as a standalone podcast through iTunes.
2: Alberta Hunter sat across the hospital room from my bed. She looked old, slender, and positively vital. She wore her hair straightened and tied up in a braided crown. Gold hoop earrings matched her thin gold bracelets that jingled as she pointed a long red fingernail at me. I've never had no blues about no man in my life.

0: Life, honey, Alberta said. 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And I've seen them all, she chuckled. Indeed, as I'd find out. In Memphis, W.C. Handy marched past her house on Beale Street. In Chicago, she sang in a gangster cabaret with King Oliver and Louis Armstrong backing her up. In New York, she sang on records with Fats Waller behind her. In London, she shared the stage every night for a year with Paul Robeson. Alberta even performed during Britain's celebration for the coronation of King George VI. And then she walked away from it, exited stage right, left no forwarding address. For the next 17 years, she worked as a nurse in this hospital and scarcely spoke of her previous life. That's what she was doing in my room, on her night off, no less. I'd gotten rushed to the hospital a few days back with a burst appendix. I woke up from surgery and saw this little old lady in neatly starched whites beside the bed. And when she hummed a tune, she swung like a whole band. I told her how I dig the blues. She chuckled. Alberta took special care of her patients. She kept everyone on clean, dry sheets, in clean, fresh clothes. She snuck us extra food and Coca-Colas. One night, I raged with fever, and she smuggled in an old remedy. She crushed up jimson weed and peach tree leaves, mixed them with vinegar in a sink. She soaked a handkerchief in it and laid that across my eyes. It smelled like socks, but Alberta's cool touch and attention settled me down. My grandmother cured my headache with this, Alberta said. She bathed me in a zinc wash tub and traced the three moles on my foot. She told my mama, this one's a wanderer. That was the first I'd heard of Alberta's life. She had me hooked. Hey,
1: come on up some night, my castle's rocking. You can bust your...
0: No modern medicine or ancient superstition made me feel better than listening to her. I soon figured out I had a legend on my ward. One sunny afternoon in Chicago, young Alberta went for a drive with a piano player named Lovey Austin. Lovey was a take-charge kind of person. She had escaped from Tennessee and totally remade herself in Chicago, renamed herself and everything. Now she led her own band. Lovey had men working for her. Lovey had the interior of her car upholstered in leopard skin to match her riding clothes. Alberta never learned to drive, and Lovey drove like she hadn't been taught. Lovey clasped a cigarette between her teeth, sat back cool and calm, and flew. Alberta got nervous and started singing, making up words to put her mind somewhere else. Gee, but it's hard to love someone when that someone don't love you. I'm so disgusted, heartbroken too. I got the downhearted blues. Lovey said, oh, that's wonderful, honey. So Alberta tossed out another rhyme. Got the world in a jug, stopper in my hand. And if you want me, you must come under my command. Now that line had to be written by a woman who never got the blues from a man. Downhearted Blues officially was Alberta and Lovey's, but it became a classic thanks to another lady from Tennessee. The song practically made Bessie Smith. Back in the hospital room, Alberta said, I laugh when I read these little books about the blues. I don't recall seeing them blind boys with the guitars up on stage with me in Oslo or Stockholm. She began to trail off for heightened effect. Copenhagen, London, the Palladium, Paris, Cairo. Maybe I'm just getting old. I was back in the 20s and 30s, baby. I didn't see them white boys with me on Broadway. That's where I sang the blues. I never heard of any of them until these little white boys started writing the history of the blues. I asked her if she deserved a bigger part. I've been under too much scrutiny in my life, baby. It ain't worth it. My privacy means everything. As my days in the hospital wore on and our conversation deepened, I figured out why she had never had the blues about a man. Her first true love was named Lottie. They met in Chicago at one of those all-night cabarets with Louis Armstrong and King Oliver blowing. Lottie invited Alberta to visit her in New York and jotted down the address. Alberta soon showed up at Lottie's home. The place was a mansion, probably the biggest in Harlem. Alberta marched up to ring the bell. The front door opened, and there stood Lottie's uncle, Bert Williams, only the most famous black entertainer in the world. "Lottie here?" Alberta asked. Mr. Williams walked away without speaking, but left the door open a crack. It all happened fast, like real true love. Alberta and Lottie bought an apartment together on 148th Street up Sugar Hill. To make it official, the last thing Alberta needed to do was tell her mama. Mama, Miss Laura, had no real problems with people living differently. Miss Laura used to work in Memphis on Gayoso Street washing clothes in a bawdy house. She said everything she knew about manners and social nicety came from those sporting women. Miss Laura didn't judge. Until she got to Sugar Hill. Miss Laura barely took one step into her daughter's apartment. She had traveled by train from Chicago, but saw Lottie and turned right back around. "I don't like New York," she told Alberta. But Miss Laura soon came back for good. Her husband died, leaving her without a provider. "She needed me, and I made enough money to take care of her," Alberta said. "Looking after Mama meant I had no choice but to live my life on the go. We already faced discrimination from being black, then our family's disapproval. I couldn't portray my true self on stage. There was no escape. The secret kept me on the run.
1: I got a mind to ramble, ooh, but I don't know where to go."
0: No man ever gave Alberta the blues, but still, she had them. She and Lottie obtained passports and set sail across the Atlantic. Their old friend, Bricktop, from the early nights in Chicago, set up a club in Paris. Brick came from West Virginia and could be as crude and dirty as an old coal miner, Alberta told me. Brick would call from the street into my window, "What you witches doing up there?" Except she didn't say witches. Not only did French people worship blacks, but our private life was nothing to hide. In Paris, we took on the flavor of Paris. We felt at ease in cafe society as well as in the joints where the waitresses picked up their tips without using their hands. Alberta corresponded with all the black papers to describe the race situation throughout the world for folks back home. She leaked back word of a romance, an engagement to a baron. I asked her about him. "A total fabrication, honey. We needed a divorce in the background to keep people from talking. Being engaged to a fairy tale prince did the same thing without hurting anyone. Just a little slickology." The only problem she and Lottie faced was that no one on the continent knew how to do black hair. That was the only problem until Hitler came. The U.S. government required its citizens on temporary work visas to return to America. Bricktop barely got out before France fell to the Nazis. Their friend Josephine Baker stayed and joined the underground resistance. Alberta did the next best thing. She signed on with the USO. She spent much of the next decade until the end of the Korean War flying from battle zone to battle zone, strapped to a parachute in a bumpy, noisy troop transport. She gave the boys her all, or her almost, anyway. Some nights, she stepped on stage in freezing temperatures, soldiers holding their flashlights to illuminate her. She wore her tightest, most shimmering gown, no overcoat and nothing underneath. "Everyone sacrificed in the war," she laughed. "Those boys might get killed the next day." Not long after she returned to New York for good, Miss Laura passed away. "When she died, I could finally live how I always wanted, settle down to regular life with my loved ones." Alberta's generosity and trust lifted my spirit even as the pain and swelling in my abdomen got worse and my temperature jumped and dropped. She never once asked me to keep quiet. Didn't she know I could turn the spotlight back on her? Tell the world she was a star? Share her true story? Finally, I had to ask, "Are you worried I'm going to get out of here and tell your secret?" She looked at me with pity. I said, "I mean, that's your deathbed confession. She said, yeah, honey, but this ain't my deathbed.
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1: 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The soundtrack of America was made in Tennessee.
2: We're back, and if you're just tuning in, we're listening to a live performance of Big Star's Third.
0: The album sessions were wrapped up in 1975, but it took 3 years to find a release on PVC Records in 1978.
2: And of course, we don't mean any harm at all when we say that the album's release was met with a bit less fanfare than it is today.
0: I mean, it's all right if we're stating historical fact here. We don't have to mince words. The album had a hard time finding a label home, but it was picked up as an import.
2: And that's okay. Big Star fans found it. And you know, because history is a very long story, today the album is regarded as a classic.
0: Funny enough, we have ways to make up for mistakes in cases such as these. Rolling Stone has heralded the record as one of its 500 greatest records of all time. Several reviewers, including Robert Christgau, gave it perfect or near perfect marks.
2: It's a work that stands out here in Memphis, a city that's produced Hot Buttered Soul, The Dock of the Bay, and several other albums that were more immediately reverent in their time.
0: It's a story that you have to love because it shows that these sort of things are truly never quite said and done. You never know who might be laying in the wait for an opportunity to love your craft.
2: So there you go, folks. Don't give up out there.
0: Here's more from Big Star's Third, live on Beale Street Caravan.

0: Thank you, friends.
1: That was Big Star's third live on Bill Street Caravan. We invite you to also go check out another live version of this record. Thank You, Friends, Big Star's third live, is available on Amazon. 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

Coming up next time on Bill Street Caravan, we've got Big Stars Third and more. Plus, feature host Guy Davis continues his look at the Blues Hall of Fame. 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
1: This is Blue Dimensions. I'm Johnny Meister. In this hour of Blue Dimensions, something new from pianist and composer Helen Sung, a big band. We'll hear several tracks from their album Oracles. Also, new music from South African pianist Nduduzo Makatini, and a few pieces from a giant in jazz and music history, also from South Africa, the late Abdullah Ibrahim, also known as Dollar Brand, who died recently at the age of 91, including a duet album he did with the great drummer Max Roach. We'll also hear the latest from pianist Emmett Cohen, and we have a piece from the debut album of clarinetist Virginia McDonald, all coming up in this hour of Blue Dimensions. We'll start out with a couple of tracks from Helen Sung's debut album as a big band leader. Sung is well regarded as a pianist and composer, but this is her first take on leading a big band. On the album, which is called Oracles, she pays tribute to some of the people who influenced her, including Clark Terry and Wayne Shorter. The album was made possible with a number of contributions, including a fellowship that Sung was awarded in 2021 from the John Simon Guggenheim Foundation and additional support from the New York State Council on the Arts. Actually, though, the idea of leading a big band had been on her mind for a long time. Back in 2016, Jazz at Lincoln Center commissioned her to come up with a big band arrangement for McCoy Tyner's piece 4x5 for the orchestra, which she performed with the ensemble and was recorded in 2017 on an album called A Handful of Keys. Now, 10 years later, Helen Sung offers us a full album as leader of a big band. And here's some music from the album Oracles from the Helen Sung Big Band, starting with Wayne's World, which is not about a 1990s movie, but is a tribute to the late and great Wayne Shorter, from the Helen Sung Big Band, here on Blue Dimensions.

The Helen Sung Big Band, pianist Helen Sung composing all but one of the pieces on this new album called Oracles. We just heard Positively CT, which is a tribute to Clark Terry, and before that, Wayne's World, a tribute to Wayne Shorter, not a reference to a funny movie from the 1990s. We'll return to this album later for more music. But right now, new music from South African pianist Induduzo Makatini and from a towering figure in music from South Africa, the late Abdul Ibrahim, who passed away June 15th at the age of 91. The new album from Induduzo Makatini is called The Myth We Choose, co-produced by Makatini and his 18-year-old son, Tingo Makatini. Here's a piece from it called Umbono, here on Blue Dimensions.

ngiqhubeka kuwe wena uyinkuna phakade naphakade.

South African pianist Nduduzo Makatini with Umbono from his album The Myth We Choose. Another South African pianist, the larger-than-life Abdullah Ibrahim, died at age 91 on June 15th. His piece Mannenberg became an anthem for the anti-apartheid movement in South Africa. He recorded dozens of albums in all kinds of configurations. He was born Adolf Johannes Brand, nicknamed Dollar Brand by American soldiers in Cape Town during World War II. He went to Europe to escape South African racial oppression in the 1960s, and Duke Ellington discovered him and produced some of his earliest recordings. He worked with Max Roach, Don Cherry, and many other greats, and this performance features his tribute song to Cherry, in medley with Mannenberg. Cherry Mannenberg from the album Urona, with Marcus McLaren on bass and George Johnson on drums, the late Abdullah Ibrahim, here on Blue Dimensions.

Dollars Dance, the Dollar Brand Trio from 1964 from the album Duke Ellington Presents the Dollar Brand Trio, and before that, Cherry Mannenberg from the album Urona. Pianist Dollar Brand, also known as Abdullah Ibrahim, a name he took with his conversion to Islam in the late 1960s, died at age 91 on June 15th. I'm Johnny Meister. You can get in touch with me at bluesnetradio@gmail.com. We'll hear more from Abdullah Ibrahim and from the Helen Sung Big Band that we started the show with, and new music from pianist Emmett Cohen, and something from the debut album of clarinetist Virginia McDonald, all coming up in a moment here on Blue Dimensions.

This is Blue Dimensions. I'm Johnny Meister. Coming up, more from the late pianist and composer Abdul Ibrahim and from the Helen Sung Big Band that we started the show with, and new music from pianist Emmett Cohen after this from the debut album of clarinetist Virginia McDonald, an album called In Search Of, with Jeffrey Keyser on piano, Ira Coleman on bass, and Curtis Noasad on drums, something called Eternal Return of the Same, the title apparently inspired by Nietzsche's concept of eternal recurrence. Virginia McDonald here on Blue Dimensions.

Abdullah Ibrahim in a duet with drummer Max Roach, a piece called Acclamation, from a great album they did together called Streams of Consciousness. Pianist and composer Abdullah Ibrahim died on June 15th at the age of 91. Before that, we heard from pianist Emmett Cohen from his latest album Universal Truth, a version of Thelonious Monk's Well You Needn't. There's a good story about the title of that song. I don't know if it's true or not, but according to the story, it was written for a singer named Charlie Beeman, who was one of Monk's students. Monk wrote the song and then said he was going to name it after Charlie Beeman, and Beeman said, "Well, you needn't." So Monk decided to call it Well, You Needn't. I don't know if that's true or not, but it's a great story. Starting out that set, Virginia McDonald with Eternal Return of the Same from her album In Search Of. We return now to the album we started the show with, the album Oracles from the Helen Sung Big Band. This piece is called Convergence.

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I'm Johnny Meister. 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

0: Hello, I'm Celia Hatton. It's 10 hours GMT. Welcome to the newsroom. Coming up on the BBC World Service. A six-day funeral begins for Iran's late supreme leader. We'll take you through the ceremony and its message to the world. We also have an exclusive BBC report from the Strait of Hormuz and how Iranians living in one port city are coping. Also in the program, just as the US is about to celebrate its 250th birthday, a remarkable discovery is unveiled in the UK.
1: It's a really rare and fantastic find. It's a rare copy from July 1776, one of the first ever copies of the Declaration, then in rebellion against the Crown.
0: And the prospect of a Taylor Swift wedding is bringing busloads of fans to New York City. We'll bring you the latest speculation. Stay with us on the BBC World Service.
2: BBC News with David Harper. The UN's human rights chief has warned that a catastrophe is unfolding in Sudan's North Kordofan state, involving summary executions, torture and sexual violence by the paramilitary Rapid Support Forces. Addressing an emergency session of the UN's Human Rights Council, called to discuss Sudan's brutal civil war, Volker Turk said that for 18 months, civilians in the state had been subjected to siege-like conditions and drone strikes perpetrated by both the RSF and Sudanese government forces.
3: These attacks and fuel shortages have a compound impact, making it difficult for civilians to access clean water, food, transport, and healthcare, and to communicate with each other and the outside world. Shortages of clean water are reaching a critical point in Al Obeid.
2: Mourners have started paying their respects to Iran's late supreme leader Ali Khamenei at the Grand Musalla Mosque in Tehran. His coffin is on display along with those of four family members, including a young granddaughter, killed with him at the start of the war launched by the US and Israel in February. Millions of people, including foreign dignitaries, are expected to attend Saturday's official ceremony. Here's BBC Monitoring's Nico Kelkapiani.
4: The Iranian state media is very much preoccupied with these funeral ceremonies, around-the-clock coverage of the ceremonies, which starts today with the foreign dignitaries arriving in Tehran to pay respect. Neighboring countries, including Iraq, where actually some of the funeral processions will take place on 8th of July. There are also some officials from Pakistan, India, China, Russia. It is yet to be seen if some officials arrive from the Gulf countries, because during the war, Iran had launched attacks on U.S. bases and military assets in those countries.
2: Venezuela's interim president, Delcy Rodriguez, says almost every official in La Guaira state at the epicenter of last week's powerful twin earthquakes died in the event. Ms. Rodriguez said nearly 2,600 people are now known to have been killed across Venezuela. Jacob Evans reports.
5: Speaking to reporters, Delcy Rodriguez attempted to calm growing criticism over her administration's response to the devastating double earthquake. Thousands of people are still reported missing, but she rejected accusations officials were slow to react. Ms. Rodriguez said almost 200 buildings were totally destroyed, but that rescue efforts were continuing. As well as updating the death toll, Ms. Rodriguez reassured Venezuelans that there would be no mass graves.
2: Uganda is the latest country to start evacuating its citizens from South Africa following recent protests targeting undocumented migrants. The first group of 273 people arrived home on Friday morning. Officials in Kampala say more than 1,000 Ugandans have registered to leave. Meanwhile, large groups of migrants from Zimbabwe and Malawi remain stranded at temporary repatriation centres waiting to be processed by border officials. World News from the BBC. A new study has found that bottlenose dolphins in the Adriatic Sea are altering their feeding habits by increasingly following fishing trawlers to scavenge for food. Researchers from the same area of the Mediterranean in the 90s found that 10% of trawlers were followed by dolphins, compared to three quarters in some areas of the recent study. Camilla Mills reports.
6: The new study says dolphins are scavenging behind boats because their natural prey has become harder to find in heavily overfished waters. Researchers say calves are learning the technique by watching their mothers and other adults. But the practice carries risks. Dolphins can be injured or killed by trawling gear and may suffer from changes to their diet, communication and hearing because of boat noise. The researchers say the findings are a warning sign for the Adriatic ecosystem and a calling for less destructive fishing.
2: Moldova's prime minister has announced that he's stepping down in a surprise move that triggers the resignation of the government. Alexandru Munteanu did not give a reason. However, in a post on social media, he said that he chose to step down the moment he realised he could no longer carry out his mandate in accordance with his principles and convictions. A passenger bus has plunged into a ravine in southwestern Pakistan, killing at least 40 people. The vehicle was travelling from Quetta to Peshawar when it crashed into the Sherani district. 8 people were injured and taken to hospital. Rescue teams say dozens of emergency workers and ambulances have been deployed. Health officials in the Democratic Republic of Congo say more than 200 patients have recovered from Ebola. The Health Minister, Roger Kamba, has attributed the progress to enhanced surveillance and laboratory capacity for testing in the affected areas, mainly in the eastern provinces of Ituri, North and South Kivu. A clinical trial of 2 experimental treatments is now underway. The disease has killed more than 400 people, with over 1,000 confirmed cases. BBC News.
0: Hello, I'm Celia Hatton, and this is the newsroom on the BBC World Service. It's being described as the funeral of the century by Iran state media, the long-delayed mourning of the late supreme leader Ayatollah Ali Khamenei. He was killed by powerful U.S. and Israeli strikes targeting his compound on the first day of the war back in February.

0: The international ceremony is underway with representatives of Pakistan, Russia, China, India, and Afghanistan's Taliban rulers appearing with Iranian leaders in front of the flag-draped coffin. This would normally have happened within days of the supreme leader's death, but the ongoing war meant Iran delayed the memorial. Our Middle East correspondent Yolande Nell told us more.
1: Today, there are international tributes expected, with foreign dignitaries having arrived to pay their respects. The authorities say that representatives of about 100 countries are going to attend, including senior representatives from Russia, from China, from India, the Pakistani Prime Minister. No European country is expected to attend. Iran is accusing them of being on the wrong side of history in recent conflicts. And it remains unclear, too, whether senior Gulf Arab officials are going to attend. And that's something to watch, really, as a sign of relations after the Gulf states were attacked, many of them in the war. There's going to be a public farewell starting tomorrow at Tehran's Grand Masala Mosque. That's a landmark where the late Ayatollah sometimes led Friday prayers. And, of course, it won't just be his coffin. It'll be that of his daughter and his daughter-in-law, so the wife of the current leader, Mujtaba Khomeini, and his son-in-law and grandchild, who will also be there. And then on Monday, there'll be this big funeral procession in Tehran, followed by one in Qom, which is kind of the clerical heartland of Iran. The body of the late Ayatollah will then go to Najaf and to Karbala in Iraq, those important holy cities in Shia Islam, before returning for burial in Iran at the shrine of Imam Reza, the 8th Shia Imam in Mashhad, which is also the hometown of the late Ayatollah.
2: And from what you're describing there, Yolande, there's very clearly a message that the Iranian regime is trying to send out about its stability and its success. But when we look at what's going on inside the country, it's not the same picture, is it?
1: Exactly. This is meant to be a defiant message to Iran's enemies, and there's no expense being spared here, despite the huge cost of waging the recent war. And, you know, the funeral is really less about mourning than about projecting power, about trying to demonstrate continuity. And the Iranian analyst Alex Vatanka told me the regime's overriding objective is going to be to show that the Islamic Republic remains cohesive, disciplined, firmly in control, despite the shock of losing its leader, despite, of course, those anti-government protests in January. This is basically a political event, he said, portrayed as a religious one. It is meant to project legitimacy at home, deterrence abroad. But, of course, we know that there have been these cracks inside the regime. We should look out for the size of the crowds that the regime can mobilise. The Revolutionary Guard saying that perhaps as many as 20 million people could be expected in Tehran. And also look out to see whether the new supreme leader will make a public appearance during all of these ceremonies. Because so far, he has stayed in hiding since his appointment and he's only been communicating through statements. We've not seen or heard him.
0: Yolande Nell speaking to Anna Foster. Well, the fragile ceasefire between the US and Iran may be holding for now, but the Strait of Hormuz is still not running as it was before the war began. Control over shipping through the strait has proven to be Iran's key bargaining chip to end US and Israeli strikes on Iran and bring Washington to the negotiating table. Our senior international investigations correspondent, Nawal Al-Maghafi, has traveled to the southern Iranian port of Bandar Abbas. BBC is the first international broadcaster to report from the strait itself. Nawal has been seeing how Iranians at the heart of the crisis are living through that uncertain peace.
3: We're on a fishing boat off the southern coast of Iran, heading out into the Strait of Hormuz. It's early in the morning and already the stifling heat is overwhelming. As we sail further out to sea, we find dozens of boats anchored, waiting for permission to move.
4: We are right at the heart of the Strait of Hormuz, and behind me is an international ship that's been captured by the Iranians. It's easy to forget how vital these ships are for day-to-day life. They're carrying fuel, they're carrying fertilizer, and when they're stopped, prices go up for all of us.
3: In the last few months, this waterway has become a bottleneck and a crucial weapon for Iran. We're in the car driving across Bandar Abbas city on our way to the mayor's office. I want to speak to him about what he thinks about this war and about the ceasefire and its fragility.
5: We arrive at a government complex and meet Mehdi Nobani in his office. He's been the city's mayor since 2021.
6: There are many in Israel and in Washington who say this war has been a success. They've killed your supreme leader. They've killed multiple military commanders. They've attacked military sites, weapons depots, radar sites. What would you say to that?
7: Not at all. Iran has been successful because Israel and the U.S. haven't reached their goals. If the ceasefire breaks down, Iran will close the strait for sure.
5: As that fragile ceasefire continues to hold, life carries on as normal. We're heading out to a local market. The alleyways are lined with produce, and motorbikes weave through the crowd.
4: I'm just walking around the market in the heart of Bandar Abbas, and it is bustling with people. It's quite late in the evening, around 8 p.m., and it's packed. People are buying fruits, they're buying cherries and grapes, which are quite popular here. There are shops that are selling sunglasses, selling toys, and each one of them is quite busy because the weather here is scorching hot, and so the day really starts at night. And it's made me think that Bandar Abbas is always seen through the lens of its strategic importance, through the lens of the Strait of Hormuz and the impact it has on the global economy. But we very rarely see it through the eyes of its people. They've had no say in this war, and yet they're the ones that have had to endure it. And so it's very interesting just walking around and speaking to people about the impact it's had on them and how it's affected their lives.
5: We meet two women, Fatima and Masume, who are selling fruit from their stalls. Most are still too afraid to speak, scared of the repercussions. Fatima has begun selling peaches once again. Her son lost his job during the war. Her family now relies on what she alone can bring home.
8: We didn't want a war. Trump wanted a war. He attacked us unexpectedly. We didn't want this.
5: The rhythm of the market has returned, but war is still the topic of conversation. Nearby, 40-year-old Masume is listening and wants to join in.
8: Every war is a problem. It causes a lot of economic issue, but that's war. Everyone needs to get used to it. We need to be patient.
5: Standing amongst the people of Bandar Abbas, it becomes clear that this city's story can't be told through the lens of geopolitics. Behind every calculation about global trade is a family whose life hangs in the balance.
0: Nawal Al-Maghafi reporting from Bandar Abbas in Iran on condition that none of her material is used on the BBC's Persian service. These restrictions apply to all international media organizations operating inside Iran. Now, normally, when a pregnant woman decides to take maternity leave, it's seen as a personal decision. Not so for one woman in Japan who has sparked a national debate over her announcement she'll take 2 months off before she has a baby and 2 months after. The woman, Shoko Kawata, is an elected mayor in a small town in western Japan, and she's the first Jap

0: gap and how male-dominated our political system is.
1: Mm, Karumi, tell us more about this mayor. She's a bit of a trailblazer, right?
0: She is. So she was the youngest female mayor when she was appointed 2 years ago. So she was 33 years old. And at the time, she was seen as the youngest female mayor, kind of, you know, upending a male-dominated society, male-dominated industry. She has deputies now who are both older men. So I sat in a meeting that she was having, getting ready for her leave. They were going through events, the upcoming schedule for the next year, where she could maybe perform some of her duties online, remotely from home while she's with a new baby, and others where maybe her deputy would step in acting as the mayor. But I mean, it really shows you that, you know, for a long time, politics here have been dominated by usually older men. And so when she came in as the new mayor, she made headlines at the time. And now again, a couple years later, now that she's pregnant and taking maternity leave, she's making headlines again.
1: Mm. And Karumi, this all relates back to the ongoing problem in Japan of dropping birth rates, an aging society, and also the huge pressures on working women in Japan.
0: Absolutely. We have the low birth rate pressure, as you said. But the one bright spot I want to point out is that there are slightly differences, new changes to attitudes towards fathers. So her deputy mayor, who I spoke to, told me that he didn't take a day off when he had his two kids back in the day. But now his daughter has a husband who's taking 6 months off for his grandkids. So he's saying at least today, compared to when he was becoming a new father, it is now becoming a bit more accepting for fathers to also take paternity leave. But even then, you know, politics is a special industry. And for elected officials, the main point being, it's not that it's bad for women to take maternity leave. Some of the criticism comes from the fact that she was elected for a four-year term, and taking 4 months out of those 4 years, some wonder if that's too much of a leave. And that's kind of where the discussion is. So it's less about a woman versus a man. It's more about an elected official taking 4 months versus a company employee.
1: Our Japan correspondent Karumi Mori in Tokyo. And if you want to see Karumi's interview with the mayor, Shoko Kawata, you can have a look at the BBC News website for the video there. And you're listening to The Newsroom from the BBC World Service. Still to come, we're in New York as speculation reaches fever pitch that today could be the day Taylor Swift ties the knot there. Now, there are growing fears that the three-year civil war in Sudan could soon result in thousands more civilian deaths. That's because the city of El Obeid has been surrounded by the paramilitary group fighting on one side of the war, the Rapid Support Forces, or RSF. And there are worries the RSF will soon attack the city, which is experiencing what's described as siege-like conditions. Drone strikes have already damaged schools, shelters, fuel stations, and tankers, causing severe fuel and water shortages. The UN Human Rights Commission is holding an emergency session in Geneva to discuss the situation. Our correspondent Imogen Folks told us more.
2: This session is aimed to be preventative. UN Human Rights Chief Volker Turk told the member states, this is not a drill. There are signs of serious imminent violence in the city of El Obeid. There are 500,000 civilians in there and around, some of them meant displaced many times. Food and water running very short. It's being destroyed by the RSF attacking the city. And I think what's the frustration among UN Human Rights is that they made these warnings before the siege and then fall of El Fasher. Now, last October, as we know, tens of thousands of people were killed in a few short days when that city fell. So just to give you an idea of what of the warning signs that the UN has been seeing, I talked just a few hours ago to UN Human Rights representative in Sudan. She's Li Feng, and she told me that her human rights team were seeing very worrying signs.
3: Right now, what we have been documenting is increased arrests and detention within El Obeid of civilians who are accused of collaboration with the RSF. And this has been accompanied by rising hate speech, very disturbing social media posts calling for RSF collaborators to be arrested or killed. And this is the environment.

0: development within the city. And in particular, those who have fled areas in West Kordofan and South Kordofan, which are controlled either by the RSF or the SPLM North, are seen as potential collaborators because they have come from outside. So this is a risk for those who are remaining.
1: Imogen, more than 3 years into this civil war in Sudan, what can the UN achieve?
2: Well, the UN Human Rights Council has no prosecuting powers. It has no peacekeepers. It can't order sanctions. These are all things for example, the International Criminal Court or for peacekeepers and sanctions. That's the Security Council. Now, interestingly, this morning, the UN Human Rights Chief Volker Türk referred specifically to the Security Council and said, in situations like these where we know a slaughter appears imminent, the permanent five should not be able to use their vetoes. The risks are too grave. Nobody should be able to put their hand on the table and say, nah, we don't think we need to do anything about that. That's something many member states have been asking for more than a decade. Perhaps, and I think Volker Türk is hoping, this will be the moment where people say, you can't just use your geopolitical power to say, no, we don't think we should do anything when thousands are at risk of being killed.
1: Imogen Folks speaking to us from Geneva. The U.S. is about to celebrate its 250th birthday. Good timing, then, for this story and this important document.
3: We hold these truths to be self-evident, that all men are created equal, that they are endowed by their Creator with certain unalienable rights, that among these are life, liberty, and the pursuit of happiness.
1: President John F. Kennedy reading an extract from the United States Declaration of Independence that was created 250 years ago. A copy has been newly discovered here in the UK at the National Archives. The Declaration, printed in New Hampshire in 1776, is one of only 11 known to still exist and the only one in the UK. Graham Moore is the curator of the National Archives Revolution 250 exhibition. He spoke to Anna Foster about the find.
4: This is a really landmark find for us. It's an amazing discovery. And it's an amazing discovery, in fact, by a volunteer at the National Archives as well. It's a really rare and fantastic find. It's a rare copy from July 1776, one of the first ever copies of the Declaration printed in the colony of New Hampshire, then in rebellion against the Crown. And this is part of that story of how the Declaration of Independence, 250 years ago, the news of independence is starting to circulate around the 13 colonies. And it shows how, as well, those ideas are circulating around the world too. Because what happens then is, after being printed in New Hampshire, this copy of the Declaration was taken aboard an American privateer. That's a ship with a commission to attack British vessels at sea, and taken all the way across the Atlantic. On Christmas Eve, 1776, that same ship is then captured by a Royal Navy vessel. And then that is how it comes to us at the National Archives.
5: Well, you were just combing through, really, to see what you could find from the time that might interest people now, not expecting to find something quite like this.
4: We have a vast amount of documents around the American Revolutionary War, which is partly why we're putting on this exhibition at the moment as well. So we are still sorting through those. We're still cataloguing what we have to find out exactly what's in there. And various teams of volunteers have been working on different areas of the archive in the run-up to the 4th of July to make this history accessible to people and to see what we could find. And I had my fingers crossed for something, but this is beyond what I could have hoped for, I think.
5: Presumably you've told the Americans now that it's been unearthed.
4: Yes, and the responses we're getting from across the pond are really amazing. This is a really amazing find, not only for us as a piece of British history, which of course it is in a sense as well, but also for people in the United States celebrating that 250th anniversary, particularly the communities in New Hampshire, where this ship initially came from. We, alongside the Declaration, have paperwork about the ship that tells us more about its story, about the 120 men who were aboard that ship, who were then taken into custody in Britain, actually, during the war. So we can tell their stories too. And for me as a historian, that's what's really exciting about this find.
1: Graham Moore, curator of the National Archives Revolution 250 exhibition here in the UK. And let's finish with a story that's generating a lot of headlines.

0: Taylor Swift's fans are listening to the pop princess, and they are flocking to the streets around New York City's Madison Square Garden Arena. It seems to be preparing for one of the most anticipated weddings of the year between the pop singer and her American football player fiancé, Travis Kelce. They haven't confirmed their plans, though this does seem to be a special week. After one of Taylor Swift's representatives announced the couple had donated $26 million to charities across the U.S. Our correspondent in New York, Neda Tofik, has more.
1: On Thursday evening, all efforts were made to hide those arriving in Midtown Manhattan at the rumored location for the most anticipated celebrity wedding celebration in recent U.S. pop culture history. Such is the secrecy and mystery surrounding global superstar Taylor Swift and football champion Travis Kelce's Big Bash. Reportedly, around 100 close relatives and friends attended a pre-party to kick off Swift's bridal era before a much larger celebration tonight.
2: Is Taylor Swift really getting married here at Madison Square Garden? All signs point to yes, despite its lack of curb appeal. And fans have been coming down to get a look for themselves.
3: We're just scoping out everything that's going on. We're trying to see if we can catch any glimpse of anything of this royal wedding.
4: I just had to come see what I could find out for myself. There's so many rumors around this, so I wanted to see, you know, if it's possibly true.
5: And it's definitely really inspirational to see where she's come to, and it makes me really want to like be there and see everything going on.
2: You can see that barricades are up all around the stadium, street closures are in effect, and there are hundreds of police all around the area as well.
1: 1,000 people from the world of entertainment and sport are invited, the BBC understands, to today's festivities. One New York tabloid suggested the pair may already have exchanged I-dos privately beforehand, but that hasn't been confirmed. Those spotted arriving in New York leading up to the event include Phoebe Waller-Bridge and Graham Norton.
6: I just mean that I was going to invite you to it.
1: He was told by the pop star during her appearance on his show that he would be included on the long guest list.
7: If you're inviting me, it's very big.
8: It's huge.
1: For days, the hive of activity and deliveries to the stadium have been cataloged for any clues. It looks like lobster is on the menu, and the theme might be garden party, with rumors of a castle being built inside surrounded by trees. A similar version, perhaps, to the pair's engagement. They released professional photos of the proposal in a joint social media post last August, having been together since 2023. New York has hosted a whole range of iconic major events. It increasingly looks like the city is adding Taylor Swift's wedding to that list.
0: Neda Tofik in New York City. And of course, it's probably no surprise that the BBC News website has a lot of coverage of this anticipated wedding. Everything from the timeline of the romance between the two to what stars might be wearing to the wedding. You've been listening to the newsroom from the BBC World Service with me, Celie Hatton. Before we go, our main news. Mourners have started paying their respects to Iran's late supreme leader, Ali Khamenei, in Tehran, in the first of a nearly week-long series of...
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0: This is the BBC World Service, and after the news, the global story. The United States is celebrating 250 years since the signing of the Declaration of Independence. And all this week, we're marking the moment, too, with a special series exploring the surprising and often hidden ways the U.S. has shaped the world. Today, we answer your questions about this moment and what to expect in the years ahead in this new world order. Join me, Asma Khalid, in 2 minutes.
1: BBC News with Jane Steele. The UN's human rights chief has warned that a catastrophe is unfolding in Sudan's North Kordofan state. Addressing an emergency session of the UN's Human Rights Council called to discuss the country's brutal civil war, Volker Turk said that for 18 months, civilians in the state have been subjected to siege-like conditions by the paramilitary Rapid Support Forces. Mourners have begun paying their respects to Iran's late supreme leader, Ali Khamenei, at the Grand Musallah Mosque in Tehran. His coffin is on display along with those of four family members, including a toddler granddaughter, killed with him on the first day the war was launched by Israel and the US in February. The US has withdrawn most of its troops deployed to Nigeria for operations against Islamic State militants in the region. Washington says it will continue supporting Nigerian forces through intelligence sharing. Interpol says it's searching for a Ukrainian woman who's suspected of planting a bomb which injured three people in Monaco on Monday. The suspect, identified as Anastasia Berezovska, was disguised as a man and reportedly detonated the device by remote control. The authorities in Ukraine's capital, Kyiv, have urged residents to limit their time outdoors after fires caused by Wednesday's large-scale Russian strikes led to a spike in air pollution. The government says more than 30 people were killed in the attack. Health officials in the Democratic Republic of Congo say more than 200 patients have recovered from Ebola. They've attributed the progress to enhanced surveillance and testing in the affected areas. Scientists say bottlenose dolphins in the Adriatic Sea are increasingly following fishing trawlers to find food and teaching the behaviour to their young. The new study suggests their natural prey has become harder to find in heavily overfished waters. The team tracked hundreds of trawlers to monitor the behaviour of the dolphins. BBC News.
0: This week, as the United States celebrates 250 years since its founding, we here at The Global Story have been marking the moment, too, with a very special series exploring the surprising and often hidden ways that the United States has shaped the modern world.
2: Is the world a better place for having the United States in it? Interesting question. I think I have to have enough pride in my country to say yes.
3: I feel like the American dream is alive, but not well.
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5: The changes happening in China's economy represent a real threat to the United States' geopolitical hegemony.
3: I was in Kenya and I had to choose between the two. I would choose America. I don't know why. I guess it's my first love.
6: And today we hear from you.
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9: Hi, I'm Soil from India.
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0: And I'm Asma Khalid in Washington, D.C. 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
6: All right. Well, I'm pleased to say that today we're doing something a little bit different here on The Global Story. Normally, and regular listeners know this, we do a deep dive on one story every single day. Mm-hmm. And along with our sister podcast, the Global News Podcast, where you can go for the latest news headlines every single day, twice a day, we are teaming up today at the end of our special week of episodes on America's 250th anniversary. We're doing a collab to answer questions from our combined audiences. And I'm pleased to say that we have some Global News Podcast input here with us today in the studio.
0: Celia Hatton, welcome
11: Hello.
0: Back to the show.
11: 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Yeah.
0: And Celia, I will say, you know, regular listeners of the Global Story Podcast will, of course, have heard you. You've been a guest on our show. And of course, listeners of the Global News Podcast, the show that you host, will know you. But for anyone who may be a new listener,
8: Could we have you just introduce yourself? Tell us a little bit about what you do in your specific area of expertise.
9: Sure. So my reporting background lies in China. I was a correspondent inside China for 15 years, the last few years with the BBC. And then I had 10 years being regional editor, focusing on Asia Pacific for the BBC here in London before I became a full-time presenter. I should say, too, that I'm Canadian. So I'm sure you'll be hearing that a little bit today, because it definitely factors into my thinking about the U.S. 250th anniversary.
8: Well, yeah. Wonderful to have you with us.
6: Well, I'm also pleased to say we're joined by BBC's international editor, Jeremy Bowen. For listeners who are joining us for the first time, Jeremy, how... would you introduce yourself?
12: Well, I've been a BBC journalist now for my entire working life, which is 42 years. And I've been most of that time a foreign correspondent. So I suppose I'd introduce myself by saying I have had a hand in the reporting of most of the major world stories since the late 1980s. And as for America, well, I have worked in Washington, but I've also studied in Washington.
8: And Jeremy, is it accurate that you've reported from more than 90 countries? That's the folklore I hear around here at the BBC.
12: Well, yeah, you know, if you actually average that up per year, it's not very many.
8: I mean, it's still impressive to me. So welcome back to the show.
6: Let's drive straight in with some questions then. We have one from our listener, John, in Texas, and here's what John has to say.
13: Hi, this is John from Houston, Texas. I suggest you contrast how the outside world views the USA today versus in the two decades following World War II. The changes have been radical.
6: Jeremy, over the course of our lifetimes, how has the way the United States is perceived around the world changed?
12: Well, it's interesting that the question was about the two decades, and I suppose those two decades, 1945 to 1965, were in a sense the era of American ascendancy in so many things, because they emerged from the Second World War, unlike their European allies, not just with their industrial base intact, it was enhanced. Where, you know, poor old Britain, where we're sitting, was bankrupt. America was booming. And it was certainly a time when America's prestige was high, when people in Europe really admired what the Americans had achieved. There was, of course, as well, Marshall Aid, the Marshall Plan, which helped rebuild Europe after the destruction of the Second World War. But America had become a world power in the Second World War. And they continued to use that power after the Second World War. They didn't go back to the isolation that they'd had previously, right back to the foundation of the Republic 250 years ago. So I think if you were sitting somewhere in West Germany where the Americans were pouring in money, rebuilding industry, America probably looked pretty good. And, you know, you're drinking Coca-Cola and maybe trying your first burger or something like that. But if you're in Iran in 1953, when the British and the Americans unseated, pretty much democratically elected president, or if you were in Guatemala or other parts of Latin America where America was putting its interests first, second, third, and fourth, that really was America first, then you would have different views. And of course, by 1965, that was after the assassination of Kennedy, America was getting very involved in Vietnam. And President Johnson, his successor, escalated that. So after 65, that's when, you know, America, the very flawed world power, killing loads of people abroad in the interests of, what, anti-communism or whatever reason they were giving at the time. And of course, with turmoil at home by the 1960s because civil rights movement, assassinations. So yeah, on some levels, America was probably at its apogee in those years of 45 to 65, but the seeds of what you might say they've become were always very much there. Maybe it goes with the territory if you are the global hegemon.
6: When you travel around the world now to various different conflict zones, do people speak differently about the United States to how they used to, or is it much the same?
12: I mean, never mind traveling around the world. You just walk out of this building in central London, you'll find people whose perceptions of the United States, British people, have changed massively in the years of Donald Trump. Of course they have. Mm. The US is not seen by many people in this country anymore as an ally. But I think over the years, for me personally, I have to say, being exposed to, in a way, the American dream, a sense of possibility and optimism that certainly for the privileged people I was mixing with in Washington, D.C., was absolutely nothing. We had nothing of the sort in this country. For me, going to the United States in the early 1980s broadened my horizons enormously and gave me a sense of what might be possible in life that I don't think I would have had had I stayed in grimy old Britain, which in the early 1980s was not a very happy place.
8: Let me take us on to our next question. We have talked a lot on our show, and Celia, I'm sure you all have as well on the Global News podcast, about the changing world order and how the United States in this second Trump term is taking a more isolationist approach to foreign policy. And we have a message here from Sonia in Canada. Let's take a listen.
14: Hi, Asma and Tristan. This is Sonia from Canada. As a close neighbor to the States, the last 10 years or so has been really interesting and somewhat concerning to observe. What has contributed to the U.S. becoming more insular and isolationist in recent years? How is this more isolationist path going to shape the country in the years to come? In what ways could the U.S. become stronger or weaker?
8: I feel that we must go first to your fellow Canadian, Sonia, and that is Celia Hatton. From your perspective, how do you see the wider impact of an isolationist United States?
9: Asma, it's a good question. And I kind of have to go back to something that Jeremy said a few moments ago. He was talking about how in the past, you know, the United States was seen by many countries as a strategic ally, that the United States was there. And it's interesting listening to Sonia ask these questions about why the United States has become more isolationist. You know, when I think about Canada and the reactions of Canadians to Donald Trump coming into the White House for a second term, all of those pronouncements sort of couched as jokes that Canada was going to become the 51st state. I still remember the real fear almost that kind of rippled through Canada. And it wasn't just that Donald Trump said it once or twice. It kept coming up again and again. In his Truth Social comments, he would say it on camera. He said it to Justin Trudeau, the then prime minister. And so
12: Governor Trudeau.
9: Exactly.
8: Yes.
9: Governor Trudeau. He didn't even give him the title. I remember that summer, just after Donald Trump had come back into office, I went home for my annual summer trip back to Canada. And I walked into a grocery store called Pocconi's, which is a famous grocery store where I'm from. And like many stores in Canada, it had been completely overhauled so that every single item in the store that was made in Canada was front and center. There were Canadian flags plastered all over the store. And really, the entire store had been reworked to become an advertisement for Canadian products.
8: That's fascinating. So you're almost suggesting that the United States' isolationist approach is pushing its neighbor to the north to adopt a somewhat similar, I don't want to extrapolate on that, but a somewhat similar approach, at least when it comes to economics.
9: So this kind of attitude is almost contagious, this kind of feeling that you need to kind of put up the hatches and just support your own. I think just emotionally, things have really changed with this isolationist bent. And I think Sonia's right. It's right to kind of focus in on it because that's been a major change that has happened in the United States. And it's had huge effects elsewhere.
6: Well, all of this is contributing to the idea that an old world order is coming to an end. There's been a lot of debate about that over the last few months. Mm. We have a question on this tack from our listener Swarit in India, and this is what he'd like to know.
15: Hi, I'm Swarit from India. As the USA celebrates 250 years of independence and seeks to shape the international order for the decades ahead, where does India fit into that vision? And can India deepen cooperation with Washington while preserving the strategic autonomy that has traditionally defined its relationship with Russia, Iran, and the wider global South? I would love to hear what you guys have to say about it. Thanks.
12: Well, I would say that actually, in a sense, the rise of India is part of America's decline. There are other large powers that are rising. You look at India, it's, you know, it's got a growing and very highly educated middle class. It's got a very large population. It's got all sorts of attributes, which in the next 50 odd years, I think they will be, as a rising power, one of the countries which America will have to deal with.
8: Can I just a follow-up here? Because my sense for the last couple of administrations here in the United States, you can go back to George W. Bush. There was a systematic effort in the United States amongst Republicans and Democrats to court India to balance out the influence of China in the region. And what I've been struck by in this term is that we don't see that deliberate effort anymore, which makes me wonder where India fits into the equation. I mean, I heard President Trump refer to India, his words, a big tariff abuser. He slapped really significant tariffs on India. I guess my question is just, is it possible in this moment, when we talk about a shifting world order, to be a country that is, as we've heard Mark Carney of Canada say, a middle power that isn't really aligned with the United States or with China directly?
9: Well, do you remember after the Ukraine invasion, India was under real pressure to say where it stood? You know, was it on Russia's side? Was it on Ukraine's side? And that's difficult because India gets a lot of its energy from Russia. And at the time, Narendra Modi, the prime minister, said, we are not neutral, but we have strategic autonomy, meaning that they kind of change their strategy based on what they need at the time. They said that back in 2022, and other countries have followed. You know, the Europeans are embracing strategic autonomy. Even Mark Carney has said that strategic autonomy is the way to go.
8: Mm-hmm.
9: And so I think India really has no choice. They need to keep alliances with Iran. That's where they get oil from. They need to keep alliances with Russia. But then they also need to ship products outside of their borders. And so they need to maintain their close ties with Western countries as well that are going to buy products that are made in India. So they're just a great example of a country that cannot afford to position itself either to one side or another. It's mm-hmm. kind of sitting in the middle.
6: We're going to move on to talking a little bit about the American dream. Barbara from California has sent us this.
16: Hi, my name is Barbara Jovanovic. I'm from Novi Sad, Serbia. I grew up and finished my education there, and my family still lives there, so I visit frequently. I never imagined that I would move to the US. I don't think that was my plan. Immigrating to the United States has obviously opened up a world of opportunities I never would have had in my home country. This is still very much the land of opportunities. I deeply appreciate the idea that if you believe in yourself and you work hard, you can make a positive future for yourself and your family. And I feel like the US really puts that at the forefront. So yeah, that's me. Thanks for listening.
6: Now, we had a similar message from our listener, Alexandra, who emigrated to the United States from Ukraine, and also from Diana, who arrived in the US from Colombia. And she said, my family moved to the United States in 1987, which is the summer I turned 13. We left Colombia due to insecurity the country was going through at that moment. My parents were the victims of kidnapping by the FARC in 1985. The US offered my husband and I the promise that if we worked hard, we would live comfortably. We did, and now enjoy a comfortable life thanks to the opportunities offered and accepted. Jeremy, you've reported, as we've already discussed, from unstable places all over the world, conflict zones. What does the United States mean to people in those places that you visited?
12: Generally, in the places where I have worked over the last 30 or 40 years, in many of those places, the Americans were not seen as a positive force, because American intervention had had terrible consequences. I've spent many years reporting from different countries in the Middle East. Of course, there are other countries where the Americans were seen as absolutely vital. I lived in Israel for 5 years in the 90s. And there, America, as it has been until really very recently, was seen as the absolute reliable ally. Now, as for the American dream, of course, America's always been a magnet for immigrants. But also for those people who are well established in the country, one of America's big problems now, and I think it's impacting actually the debates about the potential foreign policy in the next 5 or 10 years, is the dissatisfaction with the fact that many people in the United States no longer feel that that dream is open to them. They mm-hmm. are concerned that their kids won't have the standard of living that they had. And the sort of foreign policy corollary of that is the way in which people are questioning being the global policeman, intervening mm-hmm. around the place, mm-hmm. having huge and very costly military commitments in places which, on the face of it, are not directly impacting on whether or not Americans are safe, but it's still costing them a hell of a lot of money at a time when a lot of people are thinking, well, we could do some of that money back here, thanks. So, you know, it's always the case that foreign policy is an extension of domestic issues, and America is no exception.
0: We're here with Celia Hatton, host of the Global News Podcast, and Jeremy Bowen, the BBC's international editor. And we're answering your questions about how the United States has shaped the world as we celebrate our 250th anniversary here in America. And Tristan, you've got a question for Jeremy.
6: You said that a lot of the places you've covered are places where the reputation of the United States is not necessarily that strong. Having said that, Asma did this incredible interview in our episode earlier this week with a Somali-American called Abdi. Somalia is a country which has had a complicated relationship with the United States. It was the Battle of Mogadishu in the early 90s. Abdi talks about the first time he saw these American soldiers arriving in Somalia and giving him this food. And he thought they all looked like Rambo. And he thought, I want to go to the United States. It looks incredible. Is that rare in your travels?
12: Well, I was in Mogadishu, actually, in the early 1990s.
6: Of course you were.
12: Well, look, of course, when people turn up like that, those sorts of scenes were replicated in Europe in 1944 and 1945. Don't get the impression that I think that people around the world, many of them, do not admire the Americans. But the image of America that I think still a lot of Americans might actually have in their heads as essentially a country that wants to do good around the world, that is not shared in many, many countries, and also in places which have traditionally pretty much liked America, like this country, the UK. A lot of people don't think that anymore.
0: We want to end with a question from listener Moacir in Brazil.
17: Hello there. I am Moacir Sena from São Paulo, Brazil. I was born in Brazil, but all my life I've loved and admired and respected America for its values, for its history, for the concept of freedom and the pursuit for happiness in a way that it's like the American dream. However, I've noticed that over the past 50 years, America has lost its way in really upholding freedom and upholding values of respect and mutual growth and development. So my question is, has America reached its top, its apex, and now is it in its decline? Let's hope that it's not, because it still is a light shining on the top of a hill. Thank you so much. Happy birthday, America.
0: Thank you for the birthday wishes. I'd love to hear from both of you, Jeremy and Celia. Why don't we start with you, Jeremy?
12: Well, what we've just heard is the, the classic expression of admiration for American exceptionalism, that it's the shining light on the hill that everybody aspires to, that will stand for liberty, freedom. But look, here's another way of putting it, if I want to be devil's advocate for a moment. The founding fathers were slave owners. There was a civil war over slavery in the 19th century. In the years after that, even though slavery was no more, the effective enslavement of many African Americans continued. Race is still a huge fault line down the center of the country. There are millions and millions of people in America who don't have decent health care, who don't have much of a safety net of the kind that we would expect to have in Europe if things go wrong for them. And abroad, America seems to be in a state of perpetual warfare with a lot of countries at the moment. So it was interesting, the question as I was listening to it, the sense that his impression was that what seemed great half a century ago might not be so great now, but maybe the answer is people are just using a bit more clarity. And the fact is, maybe America isn't exceptional. Maybe America is just a massive imperial power which works in the way that imperial powers have worked since the dawn of time. And there have been many, many empires going back way beyond the Romans. And yeah, the 20th century was known as the American century. I don't think anyone is going to say right now that the 21st century is also going to be the American century. So I would say that while it was a great part of America's self-image and the impression that many people had of the country, that it stood for all these things. In fact, if you just, look under the stone a little bit, what was happening at home in the States as well as what happened abroad, things were never perfect, even though people inside their own heads and in the things that they said believed that they were. So I'm sounding like a real America skeptic. I'm not.
8: Jeremy,
12: I think it's a great country.
8: Though,
12: I think America was really important for me in my own life.
8: Yeah,
12: but I think you need to look at it with some clarity. That's all I'm saying.
8: Can I just say, as an American, one of the things that is so powerful about the United States is you're right. You know, those ideals, I think many of us are clear-eyed that we know the faults of some of the founding fathers. You know, I do think increasingly in the United States, we have had really honest conversations about, did we actually uphold these ideals? No, maybe not historically over the decades. But I think the appeal of it was that we had these ideals. And so few nations have these founding ideals that they theoretically strive towards. And I find that really, really beautiful. It is aspirational. I get that totally. But I think that is what the allure is for so many people about the United States.
12: I don't want to knock America too much, but I think it's good that countries recognize the faults that they have. Of course, and I've heard people in this country saying that actually the problem that we've got is that America had our revolution. The people who should have had a revolution in this country went to America to have it.
9: Listening to Jeremy and also to our Brazilian contributor who asked the question,
8: yes.
9: I mean, I think this idea that the United States is on this kind of continual upward trajectory, it's simplistic. As Jeremy said, you know, every country has complicated past or decades of turbulence, and then they overcome those decades if you look back through history. I mean, China's the same thing. I'm asked repeatedly, is this going to be the Chinese century? Is this the century where China can kind of vault to the top and the United States withers away? And, you know, my answer is continually, well, China has huge domestic problems when you peel back the layers. You know, the economy is really struggling. There are thousands of protests every year because of unpaid wages or real estate deals gone bad. It's an aging country. There just simply aren't enough babies being born. That's a very real threat. So I guess when we think about one superpower that was kind of a glittering example of continual development, well, you only have to look behind the scenes to kind of really uncover these pictures within the United States of gun violence and racial issues. You know, those are just as true at a time when we thought that America was really the only superpower.
12: Can I just interject with just one last thing before we close? Hydration breaks.
6: Oh.
12: At the World Cup, this idea that instead of having a game of two halves, which football, as we call it, has always been, it's now becoming, thanks to hydration breaks in the United States, and I suppose by extension in Canada and Mexico, I suppose they're having them there too, a game of quarters. And that's why people, if you listen to the football coverage over here, people are grumbling about hydration breaks and saying, it's just for American TV advertising. Look what they're doing to our beloved game.
6: Well, Jeremy, we were talking about whether or not we were going to do an episode of The Global Story about hydration breaks, but now we don't need to. So thank you so much for doing that.
12: I said it all.
6: Well, I think where we land here is that nothing is all good and nothing is all bad. My feelings about the United States are it's impossible not to love a place that gave us the song September by Earth, Wind & Fire, which in all impartiality is the happiest song ever created. And a place that it came from cannot be bad. That's my opinion. Thank you so much, guys.
8: Thank you all.
6: It's been great fun to have you with us.
9: Thank you.
12: Thank you.
6: That was Celia Hatton, host of the Global News Podcast with Jeremy Bowen, the BBC's international editor. Thank you so much to everyone who wrote in to us. We're sorry we couldn't include every question, but know that we do read every one of your emails. So keep sending us your thoughts and ideas on theglobalstory@bbc.com.
8: And a reminder that The Global Story is also available as a podcast. So if you liked today's show, you can find more from us by just searching for The Global Story wherever you listen. And that's it for today's show. Thanks, as always, for tuning in.
6: Have a great weekend. We'll see you next week. Cheerio.
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0: Coming up is the Outlook mixtape with me, India Rackerson, and this week we are turning up the heat. A Hollywood cameraman, Chris Duddy, tells us about a life-changing filming mission in a helicopter flying over the eye of a volcano on Hawaii's Big Island.
1: I feel like the tail section did this wobble, and then I hear Craig go, "Hold on, we're going down." And that's really something you don't want to ever hear a pilot say.
0: Crash landing into the noxious gases and hostile landscape of a volcano was terrifying for Chris and his two colleagues. Trying to climb out was like crawling through broken glass. But just when things looked impossible, a ray of light appeared to show Chris the way.
1: The weather started to clear, and all of a sudden the clouds kind of parted, and this ray of sunshine hit the cliff, and I saw, oh my God, there's like a path. And I'm like, I gotta get out of here.
0: How they made their big escape is after the BBC World Service News.
2: BBC News with David Harper. The UN's human rights chief has warned that a catastrophe is unfolding in Sudan's North Kordofan state, involving summary executions, torture and sexual violence by the paramilitary rapid support forces. Addressing an emergency session of the UN's Human Rights Council called to discuss Sudan's brutal civil war, Volker Turk said that civilians in the state had been subjected to siege-like conditions for 18 months. Imogen Foulkes is in Geneva.
3: This session is aimed to be preventative. UN Human Rights Chief Volker Turk told the member states, this is not a drill. There are signs of serious, imminent violence in the city of El Obeid. There are 500,000 civilians in there and around, some of them meant displaced many times. Food and water running very short. It's being destroyed by the RSF attacking the city.
2: Iran's president has paid his respects to the country's late supreme leader, Ali Khamenei, at the Grand Musalla Mosque in Tehran. The Ayatollah's coffin is on display, along with those of four family members killed with him at the start of the war launched by the US and Israel in February. Millions of people, including foreign dignitaries, are expected to attend Saturday's official ceremony. More detail from Yolande Nell.
4: Today, there are international tributes expected, with foreign dignitaries having arrived to pay their respects. The authorities say that representatives of about 100 countries are going to attend, including senior representatives from Russia, from China, from India, the Pakistani Prime Minister. No European country is expected to attend. Iran is accusing them of being on the wrong side of history in recent conflicts. And it remains unclear, too, whether senior Gulf Arab officials are going to attend. And that's something to watch, really, as a sign of relations after the Gulf states were attacked, many of them in the war.
2: Health officials in the Democratic Republic of Congo say more than 200 patients have recovered from Ebola. The health minister, Roger Kamba, has attributed the process to enhanced surveillance and laboratory capacity for testing in the areas affected by the latest outbreak, mainly in the eastern provinces of Ituri, North and South Kivu. Richard Kagawe reports.
5: The recoveries are being hailed as a major step in the fight against Ebola, which has already claimed more than 400 lives. The health ministry says they have improved diagnosis, with 10 laboratories now able to test for the virus. Officials say that 600 patients are still receiving treatment, and work is underway to expand bed capacity in the eastern provinces of the Democratic Republic of Congo.
2: Interpol says it's searching for a Ukrainian woman who is suspected of planting a bomb which injured three people in Monaco on Monday. Local prosecutors say the suspect, identified as 39-year-old Anastasia Berezovska, was disguised as a man and detonated the device by remote control. They said she did not act alone. Among those reportedly injured was a Ukrainian oligarch. World News from the BBC. The US has withdrawn most of the troops it deployed to Nigeria for operations against Islamic State militants in the Lake Chad region. The head of US Africa Command, General Dagvin Anderson, says Washington will continue supporting Nigerian forces through intelligence sharing. He says the joint operation disrupted the group's activities, including by killing a senior ISIS commander in May. Police in the southern Indian city of Bengaluru have arrested a creche worker over the alleged abuse of toddlers at a daycare centre for employees of the French tech company Capgemini. The arrest came after videos appeared online allegedly showing staff intimidating crying children by shutting them in toilets and washing machines. Police have registered a case against five employees and say more arrests are possible. Britain's National Crime Agency says it's stepping up efforts to tackle sexual offending and domestic abuse involving victims being drugged and the abuse shared online. Lebu Diseko reports.
6: The drugging and raping of women, often filmed and uploaded online, is no longer an isolated offence, says the National Crime Agency. It is increasingly sophisticated and enabled by online forums. Since October 2025, the agency has identified more than 270 individuals linked to such abuse and forums, leading to at least 8 arrests and 8 victims safeguarded. Because of the nature of the offence, it is often hard for victims to recall precisely what happened. The Crown Prosecution Service says this requires new responses from police.
2: In football, Germany's head coach Julian Nagelsmann has resigned following his team's elimination in the second round of the World Cup. The shock defeat to Paraguay marked a third successive World Cup flop after first-round exits in 2018 and 2022. Meanwhile, in Friday's knockout games, Australia will play Egypt, Argentina take on Cape Verde, and Colombia will round off the stage against Ghana. BBC News.
0: Hello, I'm India Rackerson, and from the BBC World Service, this is the Outlook mixtape, where each week we put our hands in the pockets of the Outlook archive and we pull out stories of bravery, heartache, utter joy, and wild adventure. Today, we bring you stories of fire and ice, opposing forces, each with their own remarkable challenges. So, first up, imagine soaring high in the skies over the majesty of an active volcano. It's beautiful, thrilling, and it's your job.
1: We did this flyby, and I remember looking back, and the rotor made the smoke do this twisting vortex, and I remember just thinking to myself, like, I can't believe I'm getting paid right now. This is like the best job ever.
0: Chris Duddy is a cameraman for Hollywood movies. He's worked on Titanic, Nosferatu, Dante's Peak, Waterworld. It is a job that means getting into tight spaces, cranes, planes, helicopters, and dangerous places. In November 1992, his work took him over an active volcano, the Kilauea volcano on the Big Island of Hawaii. He and a team were trying to get some aerial shots for the Hollywood thriller Sliver. With him in the helicopter were the pilot, Craig Hosking, and the director of photography, Mike Benson. Chris Duddy spoke to Arcia Fuchs.
1: So we did a take, and I played back the shot. Mike was like, okay, I think we could do better another take, and gave Craig a few notes about how the speed and whatnot. And so we lined up to do the second take, and that's when all hell broke loose. So what I do remember is as we got up approaching the volcano, you know, there's a lot of smoke and stuff comes up out of it. And as the day wore on, the smoke got thicker and thicker because the weather started, I think it's something to do with the moisture in the air and stuff. And we got up over the cone, and I'm looking at the monitor, and then I feel like the tail section did this wobble. And then I hear Craig go, oh God. And I look up and we're in a whiteout. Like, I can't really see anything because we're in this plume. And then the next thing he says is, hold on, we're going down. And that's really something you don't want to ever hear a pilot say. And then, like in a movie, we come out of the whiteout and we're heading right for the cliff. And I see Craig grab the control stick and he pivots to the right. And we start to bank to the right. And right then, the rotor actually hit the cliff and sheared off. And then we free fell. I don't really know how high we were at that point, but we had a hard impact on the skids on a rightward motion. And I'll never forget Craig and Mike's bodies being jerked to the right so severely that they disappeared for a second and then came back up on impact. And when they came back up, Craig had hit his head on something and he had this huge gash over his eye. So immediately he's like gushing blood. We're all disoriented. So we were like, oh, we got to get out of here. So we were belted in and everything. So we jump out of the helicopter and I'm looking around and the rotor's gone. The tail section's broken off and laying on the ground. Craig comes running around. We're all three standing there. And I think at that point, we really didn't know. I didn't know that we were actually in the volcano.
7: Yeah.
1: Because like I said, we were in this whiteout for a second. And
7: And just to take a step back, like while you're still in the helicopter kind of hurtling towards this volcano, I mean, did you have a moment to think, to process what was going on? Were you thinking, oh my goodness, I'm about to die?
1: It happened so fast that I was just holding on to, I've never been in a helicopter crash before. So there wasn't really any time to think about anything until we got out. And then it was like, wow, we're really lucky that we didn't, you know, that we survived the crash.
7: Yeah.
1: But then the realization of where we were hit real hard because immediately, you know, the fumes down there are so strong. Like breathing was very difficult. Like immediately you start coughing, your eyes start burning from the sulfur. And we looked around and I was like, are we inside the volcano? And Craig was like, yeah, we are. And it's kind of like the size of a football stadium. It's like it's round.
7: Uh-huh.
1: And it's big, you know, and it's probably about 300, 350 feet from the bottom to the top of the rim. And so, you know, immediately we were like, oh my God, we got to get out of here. This is toxic. So we looked over to our left and we were like, okay, we got to climb out of here.
7: How do you even go about getting out of the middle of a volcano? Like, where do you start?
1: Well, I mean, it was just instinct at that point. We were just like, you know, rats trying to get off a sinking ship. So we started climbing and it was really hard to climb because the dried lava is like you just grab onto something, it just breaks off and crumbles and it's really sharp too. It's kind of like crawling through broken glass. So I don't know how long, like we were climbing for maybe 10 minutes and I got maybe probably about halfway up the side of this cliff and then it got really difficult and I stopped. Mike and Craig were below me. And I yelled down to them. I said, oh, I got to stop. I can't really go any further. It's too dangerous. It's like straight up and down at this point.
7: Yeah.
1: And there's not a lot to grab onto. And I was breaking rocks off and it was falling down onto them. Anyway, so I stopped and I was on like this 3-foot little ledge. And Craig goes, okay, look, let's just take a second. We got to come up with a game plan. And I'm going, well, does anybody know we crashed yet? And Craig's like, probably not. I mean, this is only maybe 10, 15 minutes after we crashed. So, and then Craig goes, look, I'm going to go back down to that helicopter and fix the radio and put out a mayday to get somebody here fast, you know? So he goes back down and Mike and I never saw Mike again the rest of the time. He was about 50 feet below me. I mean, we could talk to each other, but I couldn't see him. So Craig goes down and he actually fixed the radio. He spliced in the camera battery into the dash of the radio and the chopper. And he starts doing mayday, mayday, mayday. And he's coughing and he can't breathe. And he's yelling back up to us, I can't breathe, I can't breathe. And he's like throwing up and he was really in a bad way. And then we hear this helicopter. Actually, then a few helicopters start hovering around. And we hear this one helicopter gets louder and louder. And we're trying to yell for Craig. And that went on for a few minutes. And then that helicopter kind of went away. And then we're yelling for Craig, Craig, Craig. And he doesn't yell back. So we think, Mike and I now think Craig died. And we were just, I mean, it was not a good situation. Like we were freaking out.
7: So these helicopters arrive. You have this kind of moment of hope. Maybe we're going to get rescued. For a while, you can hear Craig. All of a sudden, you can't anymore. And the helicopters have also left. You're then on your own, on a ledge. No idea what happened to Craig, thinking he probably died. How are you feeling at this point? Are you talking to Mike?
1: Yeah, Mike and I were talking, like, I mean, the despair was thick. It was not good. You know, near-death experiences usually are like a flash, right? You know, a car wreck or whatever, it's like a flash. Well, this was like a long-term near-death experience. But anyway, we were hopeful because now we knew that they knew where we were, kind of. And not long after that, a ground crew came up on the rim. And they're yelling down to us. They're like, okay, we're going to try to get you guys. And so there was some hope at that point. Like, I was like, all right, they know we're in here. they'll get us out.
7: What were they trying to do?
1: Well, they weren't sure what the best way to get us out was, but they managed to come around. It was really hard to tell where they were because it's like an echo chamber in there. Like they would yell, and at one moment it sounds like they're on my right side, and then another time it sounds like they're on my left. Anyway, they were like, okay, we're going to try to throw a rope down to you guys, right? So I hear this, and I see this rope come flying down, but it's like 20 feet away from me. And I'm like, Mike, do you see the rope? And Mike's like, yeah, I see it, but I can't reach it. And I'm like, I can't either. It's too far away. So I'm yelling up to the guys, 20 feet to your

0: I'm 5 feet to your right now. So the rope goes back up, and then waiting and waiting, and the rain starts to fall harder, and no rope. And I'm yelling to Mike, like, what do you think's happening? Why aren't they throwing the rope? And he's like, well, it could be because of the rain. I don't know. And then, you know, half hour goes by, an hour goes by, and we hear nothing. And we didn't know what was going on, but apparently the weather was really bad up on the top, where it was like raining sideways kind of rain. So now, you know, this is in November, so it gets dark at like 5:30. Mm. And it's closing in on that at this point. And, you know, like another hour goes by and I'm freaking out. I'm like, oh my God, this is not happening. Something's wrong. And then these guys come out and they go, hey, look, we're going to call off the rescue till first light in the morning. So just sit tight. We'll get you in the morning. And I'm like, wait, what? We have to stay in here all night in an active volcano? Like, how is that going to work? You know? So they go, look, we're going to camp out up here. We'll come at every hour and check on you guys. We'll blow a whistle. And if you guys could whistle back, to let us know you're still alive, basically. So I'm like, oh my God, we gotta stay in here all night. I mean, it was just, the despair was thick. I mean, it was like, this is bad.
1: And just the agony of that rope coming down and up and down and up.
0: Yeah. So then we just kind of hunkered down. I had a sweatshirt on and I had a baseball hat. So I pulled the sweatshirt up over my head and I put the hat on it and I made a little tent and I just tried to shallow breathe and keep my eyes closed as much as possible and just hold on and hope this ledge I'm sitting on doesn't disintegrate and fall. I was trying to stay hopeful, but it was pretty despairing. Yeah. You know, and Mike was really comforting to me that he was there and we could communicate and talk to each other and try to support each other. I mean, I don't know what would have happened if Mike wasn't in. If I was in there by myself, I don't think I would have made it.
1: What was he saying to you?
0: He was just trying to stay positive. He's like, don't worry, Chris. You know, they'll get us out of here. They know where we are.
1: Yeah.
0: They'll figure it out. They'll get us out tomorrow. Meanwhile, it's dark. It's raining. I'm soaking wet. Like, you would think it would be really hot inside a volcano, but I was actually freezing because it was windy and rainy and, you know, we're up on this cliff, exposed, and I was shivering uncontrollably.
1: And so what happened when dawn broke? Did the rescuers come back?
0: So as soon as first light, they came back out, and they're like, okay, we're going to try to get you guys. So they started making their way around. They're yelling to us, and then the rain got worse, and the visibility became complete whiteout. Like, it got so bad. Like, I could stick my arm out and I couldn't even see my hand. And, you know, a couple hours go by and nothing's really happening. And I'm yelling down to Mike. I'm like, Mike, I don't know what's going on. You know, then the hope started to fade. And then, you know, as the weather continued to get worse, like, it's too dangerous.
1: So the rescue team leaves again, right? At this point, it feels like, you know, your kind of only hope is gone. You're running out of options.
0: And running out of, like, breathable air and lung capacity. My throat's all swollen. I can't barely swallow. My eyes are burning. But I kept standing up and looking like, I gotta find a path. Because I'll climb. If I can find a clear path, I'll climb. And I had a watch on. We didn't have cell phones back then. I always think about this. If I had a smartphone, I would have had some killer content. I had a watch, and I kept yelling down to Mike. I'm like, if they haven't rescued us by 4:30, I'm climbing. I can't stay in here another night. I got to get out of here. And Mike's like, don't do it. Don't climb. They're going to get us. You know, so it's like 2:30 rolls around, nothing. Comes around like 4:30, and it was really weird. It was like the weather started to clear and all of a sudden the clouds kind of parted and this ray of sunshine hit the cliff and I saw, oh my God, there's like a path. I could see it now.

0: I'm like, Mike, I see a way out. I'm going to climb. And Mike's like, no, don't do it. Don't do it. And I'm like, I got to get out of here. So I start climbing. And this is the part where I start to have anxiety talking about it. Because I don't know if I blacked out. I don't remember exactly the whole climb. And I get to the top and there's nothing to grab onto. It's literally the last 5 feet is flat gravel. I'm looking down and looking up and I'm like, oh man, what have I done? I don't know how to finish this. And I can't go back down. And I'm clinging onto the side of this cliff. And I thought the only way I could get leverage to hoist myself was to dig my arms into this gravel.
1: Mm.
0: But it was like digging your arms into broken glass. And I dug my right arm in up to my elbow. You know, meanwhile, it's just cutting my arm. I do my left arm. I dig it in. So both my arms are in this gravel up to my elbows. And I just count to three. And this part, I don't really, physically, I don't know how, but I feel like I flipped and I landed on my back on the top.
1: Wow.
0: And I laid there for a second and I'm like, oh my God, am I still alive? Am I dead? I don't know what's going on. And I stand up and I'm literally, I'm out. And I'm standing there and it was like the movie Rocky when he runs up to the top of the stairs and he gets to the top and that music starts. Dun, dun, dun, dun, dun, dun, dun, dun, dun. So I'm standing there and I'm like, oh my God, I did it. I did it. And I turn and meanwhile, you know, smoke is swirling around and it's still bad. I still can't breathe. My eyes are still burning, but I'm out. So I go running down the backside of the cone and I see the rope. The rope the guys were throwing down to us was laying there. So I'm like, oh my God, I got the rope. I'm going to go get Mike. So I grab the rope and I run back to the edge of the crater. And I'm yelling down to Mike, Mike, I got out. And then I realize I'm like, if I throw the rope down to Mike, I'm not strong enough to pull him out by myself.
1: Mm.
0: Or he's going to pull me in and we're both going to die. So I'm like, okay, that's a bad idea. So I just laid the rope down like as a pointer. Like this is where Mike is. And I turn and I ran around the crevasse and then I see these orange cones as markers the rescuers were using to find our way up. So I follow the cones and I find their base camp. So there was a couple tents and like water bottles and oxygen tanks and nobody was there. So I grabbed a water bottle and I started to drink a water bottle and my throat was so swollen, the water just came out. It barely went down my throat. And I grabbed the oxygen tank and I put the mask on. I'm breathing air finally. So I put water bottles in my pocket and I grabbed this oxygen tank and I'm like, oh, I'm just going to walk. Our production base camp was about 5 miles away. So I'm like, I'm just going to walk until I find somebody or somebody finds me. So I just start walking and then I see this helicopter hovering and they see me and they look at me and they're like, who the heck is this guy? You know? And so they land. And I'll never forget, they jumped out of the helicopter and they run over to me. And the second the guy touched my arm, my whole body went completely limp. Like I had just turned into a bag of Jell-O. I like hit the ground. They like had to pick me up and they had to carry me to the helicopter and put me in and strap me in. And I just started bawling, crying. And takes about 5 minutes to get to our base camp. And I'll never forget seeing like, it was like a movie. It was like there were fire trucks and ambulances and news vans and news crews. And there were like 100 people down there. And I'm like, what? It's like a circus. And the first person I see running up to the helicopter is Craig, our pilot. And he's got this big black eye and a big cut over his eye. And I'm like, Craig, you're alive. We thought you died. And he's helping me out of the helicopter. I'm like, it's still light out. I'm like, I put the rope where Mike is. Go get him. Go get Mike.
1: So they don't get Mike that evening. And it's not It's not until the next day that he eventually gets rescued.
0: Yeah, and what I found out was they heard about this pilot in Maui who's like an ex-Vietnam pilot. And so they contacted him and they said, hey, here's the situation. He goes, yeah. He goes, I've been watching it on CNN. And they said, well, can you help? And he said, yeah, I'll be there at first light in the morning. So he ends up flying over there and the visibility is still really bad. So he can't really visibly see Mike, but he knows where the rope is. So he starts dipping this basket into this, it's like a bowl of soup. And Mike said he sees the basket come sailing in and hit the side of the cliff, and a boulder rolled into the basket. Oh. So the pilot's up there and he feels the weight of, so he pulls it out and then he looks down and he sees that it's a big rock. And the second try, Mike said the basket got about 5 feet in front of him and he just jumped, and he jumped into the basket. And then the pilot felt the weight again and pulled out, and he looks down and he sees Mike down there smiling at him.
1: How did Craig end up being rescued? Because he was down below. He was lower than you and Mike.
0: So when he went back down to the helicopter, like I said, he was coughing and couldn't breathe. And this park ranger guy was flying by and he heard the mayday and he was hovering at the rim. And Craig was going, I can't breathe. I can't breathe. You know, talking to him. And it affected him so much that he flew down in there. He flew into the volcano and hovered in the whiteout. And Craig's on the radio going, okay, come this way, come this way. He was guiding him over the radio. Mm. And he got close enough and Craig ran over, jumped in, and they flew off.
1: Wow.
0: And he said he was trying to yell to us, come down the helicopter, but we couldn't hear him because of the helicopter. And
1: yeah. Looking back on it now, how miraculous is it that all three of you survived not just the initial crash, but also just being in that volcano, you know, over the course of several days?
0: Yeah, I mean, it's crazy that, you know, there were three of us. There were three different rescues on three different days. I mean, the odds of that are just unbelievable.
2: Cinematographer Chris Duddy speaking to Arcia Fuchs in May this year. 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We're taking a quick break, but stay with us to hear a high-speed story from the icy slopes of a bobsleigh run.
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0: Coming up on the Outlet mixtape, we're in Calgary at the 1988 Winter Olympics with a team of men from Jamaica trying to compete in a fast and furious sport, bobsleigh. But they've hardly any experience and barely any funds.
1: I do remember one especially long, cold, arduous day, all I could afford for dinner was one chicken leg, a roll and a small soda. So yeah, it was tight.
0: That's next after the BBC World Service News.
2: BBC News with David Harper. The UN's human rights chief has warned that a catastrophe is unfolding in Sudan's North Kordofan state as the country's brutal civil war continues. Volker Turk told an emergency session of the UN Human Rights Council that for 18 months, civilians in the state had been subjected to siege-like conditions by the paramilitary Rapid Support Forces. Iran's president has paid his respects to the country's late supreme leader, Ali Khamenei, at the Grand Mosallah Mosque in Tehran. The Ayatollah's coffin is on display, along with those of four family members, including a young granddaughter, killed with him at the start of the war launched by the US and Israel in February. Interpol says it's searching for a Ukrainian woman who is suspected of planting a bomb which injured three people in Monaco on Monday. The suspect, identified as Anastasia Berezovska, was disguised as a man and reportedly detonated the device by remote control. The US has withdrawn most of the troops it deployed to Nigeria for operations against Islamic State militants in the region. Washington says it will continue supporting Nigerian forces through intelligence sharing. A proxy Russian official in the occupied part of the southern Ukrainian region of Zaporizhia has said a Ukrainian attack has killed five people at a civilian market. Evgeny Balitsky said the market had been deliberately targeted. Sri Lankan authorities have arrested a former Navy commander over corruption allegations. Wasanta Karanagoda denies illegally helping the son of the former president Mahinda Rajapaksa to go for training at an elite British naval college. Health officials in the Democratic Republic of Congo say more than 200 patients have recovered from Ebola. They have attributed the progress to enhanced surveillance and testing in the affected areas. In football, Germany's head coach Julian Nagelsmann has resigned following his team's elimination in the second round of the World Cup. They lost to Paraguay on penalties on Monday. BBC News.
0: Hello, welcome back to the Outlet mixtape from the BBC World Service with me, India Ackerson. Today, from the heat and majesty of the eye of a volcano to the freezing cold magic of ice, and to a Winter Olympics team who defied the odds and expectations to compete in the bobsleigh. This is a story told by Devon Harris. He had a tough beginning in life growing up in a very poor area of Kingston in Jamaica. Devon did really well at school. He became an officer in the army, and then one day he saw a notice in an army newsletter. It was asking for people to try out for a bobsleigh team. They wanted a team of people who would drive high-speed sleds down ice runs and compete for their country. So he went along to the tryouts and was picked along with two other soldiers, Dudley Stokes and Michael White, and another civilian. Now, you might well have seen the Hollywood version of this story, where the team compete in the 1988 Winter Olympics in Calgary, Canada. It's called Cool Runnings and has been an international hit. But the reality was somewhat different. And that's what Devon spoke to Outlook's Joe Fidgen all about. In Jamaica, there were no ice runs, so the team trained on concrete, but they soon travelled overseas to practice on real ice. And that's where our story begins. Here's Devon Harris.
1: My driver, Samuel Clayton, had never driven a sled before either, right? So we're sitting in the sled and I am a nervous wreck. I'm always nervous when I compete. Even when I know I'm going to win, I'm still nervous before we get started. But this here is nervousness at another level. And I have my helmet on and I tighten it. I'm like, no, it's too tight. I'm choking. And I loose it. I'm like, no, it's too loose. It might fall off. And I don't know what to do with myself. And I crawl in the sled and I sat down, and this guy from the Canadian team, Joey Kilburn, was there to help us get on ice. And he nudges us off. Like, you're trying to get us to go down the hill as slowly as possible to get a feel. Like, and you're not going fast if you're going 30 miles per hour, but it feels like you're screaming down the track. And I'm scared. But we made it. And we got across the finish line alive. So we had three runs that first evening, and it's my third run, and I am so into it. And I'm screaming, yee-haw! You think I got transformed into a cowboy. And I'm shouting at the top of my lungs. I'm like, go, Sammy, go, go, go, go, go. I'm still scared, though. I'm still scared, but I'm hooked. Like, this is my sport now.
3: I mean, these teams you'll be up against, they'll have been doing this for years, won't they?
1: Yeah, yeah, that is true. And we weren't beating any top teams, but we weren't finishing last in any races either, you know? Here's the thing, though. I think the stereotypical view of Jamaicans is that we're a happy-go-lucky bunch, easygoing, love to party, and so on and so forth. And stereotypes are dangerous, of course. What people were seeing on the circuit in us was not that. They were seeing us really working hard and really committing and dedicating ourselves to learning. And so if you see that, then you know, you go, okay, these guys are serious. They're not jokers. They're not here for, you know, the media presentations.
3: Did it ever cross your mind? I know it's clear you're a very driven, very determined person, but was there ever any point that you and your teammates looked at each other and said, what are we doing here? What have we got into?
1: No. So if we go right back to the very early days of being in Calgary in 87, when the stock market crashed, Black Monday. And so George Fitch, our main benefactor at the time, came and said, listen, you know, I lost a lot of money. I don't think I can continue funding you guys. Not like we were staying at the Hyatt or anything like that. So here are your options. You can go back to Jamaica and wait until we get funding. We don't know when that might be. Or you can stay here and try and figure it out. And we were staying in what had to be the sleaziest joint in all of Calgary. You know, it was one room with two beds and a sofa bed, the four of us. And we agreed, like, without hesitation, all of us, we will stay and figure it out. And so that's what we did, scrimping and, you know, starving and freezing. But that was the attitude from the get-go.
3: When you said scrimping and starving, were you actually going without food to make this work?
1: Well, I do remember one especially long, cold, arduous day. All I could afford for dinner was one chicken leg, a roll, and a small soda. So yeah, it was tight.
3: The Jamaicans threw the International Olympic Committee into a tizzy. They didn't know how to handle a team with so little experience of the sport they were competing in.
1: Back in 88, there were no real strict qualification standards because there has never been a Jamaican bobsled team. It was like, oh, yeah, the Olympics are coming up and bobsledding is going to be in these days. Who's in? And then we turn up and they're like, wait a minute. So I think there was, you know, I wasn't part of to any of these conversations, but I think there was actually an effort to keep us out. And then they go, okay, you have to do at least one race. And we did a race in Austria. But now it's, you know, a few years later, they came with some qualification criteria that were called the Jamaica rules.
3: Oh, really? What, officially?
1: I don't think it was officially called the Jamaica rules, but people go, yeah, it's because of the Jamaicans. So, you know, the 1988 Jamaica bobsled team can never be again because
3: right.
1: of that.
3: Okay.
1: That's cool. They cemented our place in history. Nobody can outdo us now.
3: Could you? Did you feel a kind of vibe of, you don't belong here?
1: Not from athletes, to be honest. I guess maybe that was happening on the administrative level. Wasn't privy to that at all. It's a really weird relationship with the press where there were reports that supported us and thought it was really cool to have a Jamaican bobsled team. And then, yes, the stereotypical view, and these are jokers and islanders and, you know, yada, yada, yada. But that only fueled the fire.
3: The plan, I think, had originally been that you would be competing in the two-man events rather than the four-man event. And then very, very late in the day, it's decided you're actually going to compete in the four-man event as well. But you don't have the right size sled. There's not a lot of money in the pot to buy a sled. And by this point, there are only three of you. One of your teammates is injured at this point. So quite major obstacles with a few days to go before the event. How do you fix those problems?
1: It's the second week of the Olympics. We were not entered in the four-man because we had never raced four-man before.
3: Okay. It's worse than I thought.
1: We had done a few runs in Lake Placid in January of 88, Lake Placid, New York, but we had never done a four-man race. But, you know, we said, hey, they're doing four-man. We should enter so we can all win a medal. Yeah, good idea, right? So Chris Stokes, Dudley's brother, he was on a track scholarship in Idaho, and he had come to the Olympics to watch his brother race. And Chris, you're a sprinter, right? So we recruited him, and we 3 days of training.
3: So Chris had never been in a bobsled before?
1: No. Chris saw four-man, and at the end of the week, he's in the Olympics.
3: Wowee. Now they had four men, and they needed a four-man sleigh. But with not enough money to buy a decent one, they just had to make do.
1: So we started out the week with a really rickety old sled that was really falling apart, but we needed something to be able to train in. And then we rented a sled from the Canadian. That was in the Canadian colors, red and white with a maple leaf. And we painted it black and put a green and yellow streak down the side. You know how when you're driving a car, two cars feel differently? It's even more so in bobsledding. So it was not a good thing to do from that perspective, because Dudley started the week driving one sled and ended up driving a different sled. But we got through the race, so day one. We first run, we push off the top, and Dudley is getting in the sled, and the push bar collapses. So he kind of have to slide himself backwards into the sled. Disaster averted. And on the second run, I get in behind Dudley, and then Michael Spikes gets stuck in my thighs.
3: Oh.
1: Right? So now, you know, we're sliding through corner two, and people are there, sit down. Like, and I'm trying to dislodge him. I'm like, we know. And I'm like, man, if he has to ride like this, it's going to be a long ride.
3: Because he's not actually sitting down in the sled
1: yet. He's not sitting. But by corner three, I got him dislodged from my thigh, and he sits down. So, you know, the second day, it's just kind of one of those things where, you know, it wasn't eerie, but things weren't going smoothly. So it starts with heading out to get the coach to go to the Olympic Park. And I think Michael left his helmet, and we had to, oh, okay. So I ran back and got that. Like, it's not a big deal. Then we get to the track, and, you know, the three of us, three brakemen, three pushers, we take the sled to the top of the hill to get it ready for the race. And Dudley, the driver, now has to walk the track. The drivers always walk the track. And Dudley does this track walk, and he gets to the warm house where we all hang out. And he's looking quite unhappy. What happened? He slipped on the ice and sprained his collarbone. And so the physio from the Great Britain team uses a magic spray and fixes him up.
3: It's time to race. Devon and his teammates take their positions at the start of the course and push off.
1: Race time, we ended up pushing the seventh fastest start time. So now Dudley has never gone this fast before, you know, driving a sled that is still learning, and we crashed spectacularly, if I might add. As we came around to the end of nine, there's a point where the sled should be coming down and getting off the corner. The sled was rising. And so there was no more wall left. So we went over.
3: It is an astonishing thing to watch. For what feels like the longest time, this sled is careening down the slope with all four of you underneath it, and you can see somebody's head outside the sled bumping along on the ice. And it's an eerie moment because for the spectators there, they wouldn't know if you were alive or dead in that sled. I mean, it's an awful thing to watch. What was it like to be in it?
1: Yeah, so I remember just thinking, oh my God, we're over. How embarrassing. The world is seeing us crash, failing. Wow. How are we going to go home?
3: This was your first thought. How embarrassing. Yes. Not, I'm alive.
1: No, I'm alive. That's what I'm thinking it.
3: I suppose so, but there's not a moment when you're just glad to have made it through that?
1: No, I'd crashed before. I think that was probably my seventh crash for the season. No, this is the Olympic Games. This is for all the marbles, and we just crashed in front of the world. It is embarrassing. It is embarrassing. And I know when you look on TV, you know, it looks so awful. I give you that, but it doesn't feel as bad when you're inside. And I mean, I think it's the athlete in me, the competitive nature of me going, wow, this is not good.
3: I mean, I think the people around, the spectators, they were right behind you, huh? They just wanted you to be all right.
1: Yeah.
3: And when you got out of that sled, and of course you have to walk to the end of the track, you've got to get off the mm-hmm. track. Mm-hmm. This is not the walk of shame.
1: It started off feeling like the walk of shame, like you just crashed, or embarrassing. I'm just trying to exit stage right as quickly as I can. And as I'm heading up the braking stretch, though, people started to cheer. People started to cheer and go, we love you, we love you. And one guy reached over into the track to shake my hand. I shook it, and then I had to shake almost every other hand as I'm going down. People, they were so gracious, so kind, and eased the pain a bit by their kindness.
3: But you said you were afraid in that moment of going home to Jamaica. What was the reality?
1: You know, you don't know Jamaicans like I know them. No, so here's the thing. We take our sports seriously, and we don't like people not perform well. And so we were thinking that people are going to be really upset with us for going to the Olympics and crashing and embarrassing the nation. And, wow, we couldn't have been more wrong. They were so supportive, so kind.
3: They put you on a postage stamp.
1: Yes. Go figure. I mean, what's the world coming to? But, you know, they were making excuses for us that we don't make for ourselves. Like we don't go, it's okay because we're from Jamaica, tropical island, so whatever result we get. That is never a part of the calculation, never a part of our thinking in preparing and competing. The fact that we're from Jamaica and have very limited resources and so on does not factor. We need to compete and compete at a high level, regardless of those deficiencies. There are all these obstacles, these challenges, and you can either see them as excuses or reasons why you can't achieve or go, I'm going to go achieve despite these setbacks.
0: Devin Harris speaking to Joe Fidgen in February 2026. Our huge thanks to him. Devin competed in the 1992 and 1998 Winter Olympics. He also started a foundation called Keep On Pushing to help children in disadvantaged communities, including kids at his old primary school in Kingston. You can hear his amazing full story by searching our archive of programmes. The episode you're looking for is called Forget Cool Runnings, inside the real Jamaican bobsled team. That's all from us at The Mixtape today. I'm India Rackerson. The producer is Andrea Rangecroft. Thank you for listening.
4: You're listening to the BBC World Service and now Witness History with me, Tim O'Callaghan. Forty years ago, one of America's most famous landmarks underwent a huge restoration project. Standing 93 metres high on an island in New York Harbour, the Statue of Liberty was a gift from France to mark the 100th anniversary of America's Declaration of Independence from Britain. In the 1980s, it was decided she was in need of some work to keep her looking her best.
5: America's most famous landmark, the Statue of Liberty, is celebrating her 100th birthday, and to mark her centenary, she's had a facelift costing millions of pounds. Now she's having a party. It starts tomorrow in New York Harbour.
4: Give me your tired, your poor, your huddled masses yearning to breathe free. That's what's written on the pedestal of the Statue of Liberty. It was often the first sight to greet immigrants arriving into America seeking a new life. They would be processed at the nearby Ellis Island, which was also to be part of the renovation project.
6: It was a thrilling time for me. It might even be the highlight of my career.
4: Peter Desauer was one of the architects who had the huge task of restoring the two landmarks.
6: It was a cast of thousands. There were so many professionals on so many teams, so many members of so many unions and craft organizations coming and going and working. So it was like a movie set for a grand feature.
4: But before we get into all of that, let me give you a bit of history about the monuments. The statue was first constructed in France out of copper, shipped to America in 240 boxes, and eventually built and dedicated in October 1886. Then it wasn't its iconic green colour, but a more typical copper reddish brown, which lasted for around 20 years before being oxidised to the colour it is today.
7: In the 25 years that followed the Civil War, 10 million immigrants entered the United States, most of them from Europe. These people felt that they had arrived in a land of hope. As they sailed into New York Harbor, they gazed at the giant Statue of Liberty holding her torch aloft.
4: The immigrants continued to arrive, and in 1892, a special processing center in New York Harbor on Ellis Island opened. It closed in the 1950s.
8: This was where America sifted her new citizens, inspected them, classified them, and if necessary, investigated them.
4: In 1982, US President Ronald Reagan appointed a commission to raise funds for the restoration projects. It would see the island become a national museum of immigration.
6: When you went to New York, which is full of so many ethnicities and so many people who had parents and grandparents who came over to Ellis Island when it first opened, it had a very familiar family and personal relationship to so many residents in New Jersey, New York, and throughout the nation.
4: But despite the president's enthusiasm, the US Treasury wasn't prepared to foot the $240 million bill. So, where would the funds come from?
6: There were many appeals for more money. I took many people on tours of the project sites at a distance and safely, of course. If you made a $100 contribution and you had an ancestor who came through Ellis Island and the Statue of Liberty, that person's name could be put on a large display. There was an appeal for people to send in their ancestral archives if they had any relatives who came through Ellis Island and the Statue of Liberty. It was a great time of pride. In other words, this is our purpose. We are a nation of immigrants. People come here to find a better way of life. I think most of them did.
4: A significant portion of the funding for the restoration project also came from businesses who were given the chance to use the statue's image to promote their products, including credit card firms, drinks brands, and even a deodorant company. In 1984, work finally began on the Statue of Liberty, with a mesh of scaffolding surrounding the structure. But now the issue was, who could do the work?
6: They were called the Métiers Champenois.
4: French metal workers who were called upon to help with certain sections that required specialist skills. They used the original 19th century photos as their guide.
6: They made the torch in flame. They restored the face and the nose, the toes and the fingers, and many of the deteriorating pieces on the Statue of Liberty. And the new pieces were then artificially patinaed, or aged, you say, to fit in with the green patina of the rest of the statue.
4: Whilst work was going well on the statue, things weren't going as smoothly on Ellis Island.
6: We were taking a building that was dilapidated and repairing all of its exterior features, interior features, and adding so many modern features such as lighting, electrical, mechanical, even the wall, the seawall that surrounded Ellis Island was showing signs of decay. So we had a project to have all that stonework repointed, injected with new concrete. I had to put on a scuba suit to go down and make sure that all of the injection was staying in place. I found several blowouts.
4: There was a lot of pressure on the teams to make sure they finished the statue on time. Huge celebrations were planned for the 4th of July weekend, American Independence Day, of 1986, which had been renamed Liberty Weekend. These included a flotilla of boats that would sail past the statue, a concert, a grand blimp race where four airships, sponsored by brands, raced up the Hudson River for charity, firework displays, the list goes on.
9: My fellow Americans.
4: But luckily, by the night of the 3rd of July, everything was ready for President Reagan to unveil the restored statue.
9: A light that tonight will shortly cast its glow upon her, as it has upon us for two centuries, keeping faith with a dream of long ago and guiding millions still to a future of peace and freedom. And now we will unveil that gallant lady. Thank you and God bless you all.
6: I was in the audience with many of the professionals and persons with whom I was associated for the work itself. And then there was a grand spectacle in the harbor. The great tall ships paraded. Just imagine New York Harbor around Liberty Island, full of boats and ships, people just enjoying the day, watching the Statue of Liberty basking under its new elegant eminence when the scaffolding finally came down.
4: Whilst Peter and millions of Americans enjoyed it, the BBC's Martin Bell's coverage of the event was slightly more British in tone.
10: If you want restraint, good taste, decorum, this is the wrong place to look. It is the home of hype and hucksterism, the sweet land of liquidity.
4: Oh, cheer up, Martin, it was a party. The work on Ellis Island finished in 1990, and Peter looks back on his contribution to the restorations with great pride.
6: It unified the nation with a great focus and sense of purpose. It was a revival of patriotism and pride. And we did these projects. We finished them. We did a good job.
4: Peter Dissauer is a historical architect with the National Park Service of the United States of America. He's 77 years old and is still working. He was speaking to me, Tim O'Callaghan, for Witness History.

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1: What to the American slave is your 4th of July? I answer, a day that reveals to him more than all other days of the year the gross injustice and cruelty to which he is a constant victim. To him, your celebration is a sham.
0: What to the slave is your 4th of July? We'll hear Frederick Douglass's 1852 Independence Day address, read by the late, great James Earl Jones. Then, to journalist Karen Hall, author of the new book, Empire of AI, Dreams and Nightmares in Sam Altman's Open AI.
2: Every single community that I spoke to, whether it was artists having their intellectual property taken or Chilean water activists having their fresh water taken, they all said that when they encountered the empire, they initially felt exactly the same way, a complete loss of agency to self-determine their future. And that is when I realized the horizontal harm here is AI is threatening democracy. If the majority of the world is going to feel this loss of agency over self-determining their future, democracy cannot survive.
0: All that and more coming up. This is Democracy Now!, democracynow.org, The War and Peace Report. I'm Amy Goodman. Today in this special broadcast, we begin with the words of Frederick Douglass. Born into slavery around 1818, Douglass became a key leader of the abolitionist movement. On July 5, 1852, in Rochester, New York, Frederick Douglass gave one of his most famous speeches, What to the Slave is Your 4th of July? He was addressing the Rochester Ladies Anti-Slavery Society. The legendary actor James Earl Jones read the historic address during a performance of Voices of a People's History of the United States, based on Howard Zinn's iconic book. The late great historian introduced the address.
3: Frederick Douglass, once a slave, became a brilliant and powerful leader of the anti-slavery movement. In 1852, he was asked to speak in celebration of the 4th of July.
1: Fellow citizens, pardon me and allow me to ask, why am I called upon to speak here today? What have I, or those I represent, to do with your national independence? Are the great principles of political freedom and of natural justice embodied in that Declaration of Independence extended to us? And am I therefore called upon to bring our humble offering to the national altar and to confess the benefits and express devout gratitude for the blessings resulting from your independence to us? I am not included within the pale of this glorious anniversary. Your high independence only reveals the immeasurable distance between us. The blessings in which you this day rejoice are not enjoyed in common. The rich inheritance of justice, liberty, prosperity, and independence bequeathed by your fathers is shared by you, not by me. The sunlight that brought life and healing to you has brought stripes and death to me. This 4th of July is yours, not mine. You may rejoice, I must mourn. To drag a man in fetters into the grand illuminated temple of liberty and call upon him to join you in joyous anthems were inhuman mockery and sacrilegious irony. Do you mean, citizens, to mock me by asking me to speak today? What to the American slave is your 4th of July? I answer, a day that reveals to him more than all other days of the year the gross injustice and cruelty to which he is a constant victim. To him, your celebration is a sham. Your boasted liberty, an unholy license. Your national greatness, swelling vanity. Your sounds of rejoicing are empty and heartless. Your denunciation of tyrants, brass-fronted impudence. Your shouts of liberty and equality, hollow mockery. Your prayers and hymns, your sermons and thanksgivings, with all your religious parade and solemnity, are to him mere bombast, fraud, deception, impiety, and hypocrisy, a thin veil to cover up crimes that would disgrace a nation of savages. There's not a nation of the earth guilty of practices more shocking and bloody than are the people of these United States at this very hour. At a time like this, scorching irony, not convincing argument, is needed. Oh, had I the ability and could reach the nation's ear, I would today pour forth a stream, a fiery stream of biting ridicule, blasting reproach, withering sarcasm, and stern rebuke. For it is not light that is needed, but fire. It is not the gentle shower, but thunder. We need the storm, the whirlwind, the earthquake. The feeling of the nation must be quickened. The conscience of the nation must be roused. The propriety of the nation must be startled. The hypocrisy of the nation must be exposed, and the crimes against God and man must be proclaimed and denounced.
0: James Earl Jones reading the words of Frederick Douglass. When we come back, Karen Howe, author of the new book, Empire of AI, Dreams and Nightmares in Sam Altman's OpenAI.

0: This is Democracy Now!, democracynow.org, The War and Peace Report. I'm Amy Goodman. We turn now to the empire of AI. That's the name of a new book by the journalist Karen Howe, who's closely reported on the rise of the artificial intelligence industry with a focus on Sam Altman's OpenAI. That's the company behind ChatGPT. Karen Howe compares the actions of the AI industry to those of colonial powers in the past. She writes, quote, "The empires of AI are not engaged in the same overt violence and brutality that marked this history, but they too seize and extract precious resources to feed their vision of artificial intelligence, the work of artists and writers, the data of countless individuals posting about their experiences and observations online, the land, energy, and water required to house and run massive data centers and supercomputers," she writes. Karen Howe is a former reporter at The Wall Street Journal and MIT Technology Review, where she became the first journalist to profile OpenAI. Democracy Now!'s Juan Gonzalez and I spoke to her. I began by asking her to explain what artificial intelligence is.
1: So AI is a collection of many different technologies, but most people were introduced to it through ChatGPT. And what I argue in the book and what the title refers to, Empire of AI, it's actually a critique of the specific trajectory of AI development that led us to ChatGPT and has continued since ChatGPT. And that is specifically Silicon Valley's scale at all costs approach to AI development. AI models in modern day, they are trained on data. They need computers to train them on that data. But what Silicon Valley did and what OpenAI did in the last few years is they started blowing up the amount of data and the size of the computers that need to do this training. So we are talking about the full English language internet being fed into these models, books, scientific articles, all of the intellectual property that is being created, and also massive supercomputers that run tens of thousands, even hundreds of thousands of computer chips that are the size of dozens, maybe hundreds of football fields, and use practically the entire energy demands of cities now. So this is an extraordinary type of AI development that is causing a lot of social labor and environmental harms. And that is ultimately why I evoke this analogy to empire.
2: And Karen, could you talk some more about not only the energy requirements, but the water requirements of these huge data centers that are in essence, the backbone of this widening industry?
1: Absolutely. I'll give you two stats on both the energy and the water. When talking about the energy demand, McKinsey recently came out with a report that said in the next 5 years, based on the current pace of AI computational infrastructure expansion, we would need to put as much energy on the global grid as what is consumed by 2 to 6 times the energy consumed annually by the state of California. And that will mostly be serviced by fossil fuels. We're already seeing reporting of coal plants with their lives being extended. They were supposed to retire, but now they cannot to support this data center development. We are seeing methane gas turbines, unlicensed ones, being popped up to service these data centers as well. From a fresh water perspective, these data centers need to be trained on fresh water. They cannot be trained on any other type of water because it can corrode the equipment, it can lead to bacterial growth, and most of the time, it actually taps directly into a public drinking water supply because that is the infrastructure that has been laid to deliver this clean, fresh water to different businesses, to different homes. And Bloomberg recently had an analysis where they looked at the expansion of these data centers around the world, and two-thirds of them are being placed in water-scarce areas. So they're being placed in communities that do not have access to fresh water. So it's not just the total amount of fresh water that we need to be concerned about, but actually the distribution of this infrastructure around the world.
2: And most people are familiar with ChatGPT, the consumer aspect of AI. But what about the military aspect of AI, where, in essence, we're finding Silicon Valley companies becoming the next generation of defense contractors?
1: One of the reasons why OpenAI and many other companies are turning to the defense industry is because they have spent an extraordinary amount of money in developing these technologies. They're spending hundreds of billions to train these models, and they need to recoup those costs. And there are only so many industries and so many places that have that size of a paycheck to pay. And so that's why we're seeing a cozying up to the defense industry. We're also seeing Silicon Valley use the U.S. government in their empire building ambitions. You could argue that the U.S. government is also trying to use Silicon Valley, vice versa, in their empire building ambitions. But certainly, these technologies are not designed to be used in a sensitive military context. And so the aggressive push of these companies to try and get those defense contracts and integrate their technologies more and more to the into the infrastructure of the military is really alarming.
0: I wanted to go to the countries you went to or the stories you covered. I mean, this is amazing, the depth of your reporting. From Kenya to Uruguay to Chile. You were talking about the use of water, and I also want to ask you about nuclear power. Yeah. But in Chile, what is happening there around these data centers and the water they would use and the resistance to that?
1: Yeah, so Chile has an interesting history in that it's been under, it was under a dictatorship for a very long time. And so during that time, most public resources were privatized, including water. But because of an anomaly, there's one community in the greater Santiago metropolitan region that actually still has access to a public freshwater resource that services both that community as well as the rest of the country in emergency situations. That is the exact community that Google chose to try to put a data center in. And they proposed for their data center to use 1,000 times more fresh water than that community used annually.
0: And it would be free.
1: And it, you know, I have no idea. That is a great question. But what the community told me was they weren't even paying taxes for this because they believed, based on reading the documentation, that the taxes that Google was paying was, in fact, to where they had registered their offices, their administrative offices, not where they were putting down the data center. So they were not seeing any benefit from this data center directly to that community. And they were seeing no checks placed on the fresh water that this data center would have been allowed to extract. And so these activists said, wait a minute. Absolutely not. We're not going to allow this data center to come in unless they give us a legitimate reason for why it benefits us. And so they started doing boots on the ground activism, pushing back, knocking on every single one of their neighbors' doors, handing out flyers to the community, telling

0: far, they've been able to block this project for 4 to 5 years and have gained that seat at the table.
1: And how is it that these Western companies, in essence, are exploiting labor in the global South? You go into something called data annotation firms. What are those?
0: Yeah, so because AI, modern day AI systems are trained on massive amounts of data and they're scraped from the internet, you can't actually pump that data directly into your AI model because there are a lot of things within that data. It's heavily polluted. It needs to be cleaned. It needs to be annotated. So this is where data annotation firms come in. These are middleman firms that hire contract labor to provide to these AI companies to do that kind of data preparation. And OpenAI, when it was starting to think about commercializing its products and thinking about, let's put text generation machines that can spew any kind of text into the hands of millions of users, they realized they needed to have some kind of content moderation. They needed to develop a filter that would wrap around these models and prevent these models from actually spewing racist, hateful, and harmful speech to users that would not make a very good commercially viable product. And so they contracted these middleman firms in Kenya, where the Kenyan workers had to read through reams of the worst text on the internet, as well as AI-generated text where OpenAI was prompting its own AI models to imagine the worst text on the internet, and then telling these Kenyan workers to categorize them in detailed taxonomies of, is this sexual content? Is this violent content? How graphic is that violent content? In order to teach its filter all the different categories of content it had to block. And this is an incredibly uncommon form of labor. There are lots of other different types of contract labor that they use. But these workers, they're paid a few bucks an hour, if at all. And just like the era of social media, these content moderators are left very deeply psychologically traumatized. And ultimately, there is no real philosophy behind why these workers are paid a couple bucks an hour and have their lives destroyed, and why AI researchers who also contribute to these models are paid million-dollar compensation packages simply because they sit in Silicon Valley in OpenAI's offices. That is the logic of empire, and that harkens back to my title, Empire of AI.
2: So let's go back to your title, Empire of AI, the subtitle, Dreams and Nightmares in Sam Altman's OpenAI. So tell us the story of Sam Altman and what OpenAI is all about, right through to the deal he just made in the Gulf when President Trump, Sam Altman, and Elon Musk were there.
0: Altman is very much a product of Silicon Valley. His career was first as a founder of a startup and then as the president of Y Combinator, which is one of the most famous startup accelerators in Silicon Valley, and then the CEO of OpenAI. And there's no coincidence that OpenAI ended up introducing the world to the scale at all costs approach to AI development, because that is the way that Silicon Valley has operated in the entire time that Altman came up in it. And so he is a very strategic person. He is incredibly good at telling stories about the future and painting these sweeping visions that investors and employees want to be a part of. And so early on at YC, he identified that AI would be one of the trends that could take off. And he was trying to build a portfolio of different investments and different initiatives to place himself in the center of various different trends, depending on which one took off. He was investing in quantum computing, he was investing in nuclear fusion, he was investing in self-driving cars, and he was developing a fundamental AI research lab. Ultimately, the AI research lab was the ones that started accelerating really quickly, so he makes himself the CEO of that company. And originally, he started it as a nonprofit to try and position it as a counter to for-profit driven incentives in Silicon Valley. But within 1.5 years, OpenAI's executives identified that if they wanted to be the lead in this space, they had to go for this scale at all costs approach, and had to should be in quotes. They thought that they had to do this. There are actually many other ways to develop AI and to have progress in AI that does not take this approach. But once they decided that, they realized the bottleneck was capital. It just so happens Sam Altman is a once-in-a-generation fundraising talent. He created this new structure, nesting a for-profit arm within the nonprofit

0: to become this fundraising vehicle for the tens of billions and ultimately hundreds of billions that they needed to pursue the approach that they decided on. And that is how we ultimately get to present day OpenAI, which is one of the most capitalistic companies in the history of Silicon Valley, continuing to raise hundreds of billions, and Altman has joked even trillions, to produce a technology that ultimately has a middling economic impact thus far.
1: We'll return to our conversation in a minute with Karen Howe, author of the new book, Empire of AI, Dreams and Nightmares, and Sam Altman's Open AI. Stay with us.

0: This is Democracy Now!, democracynow.org, The War and Peace Report. I'm Amy Goodman. In this holiday special, we continue with the journalist Karen Howe, author of the new book, Empire of AI, Dreams and Nightmares in Sam Altman's OpenAI. She came into our studio in May. She talked about how AI will impact workers.
1: One of the things that we have seen is this technology is already having a huge impact on jobs. Not necessarily because the technology itself is really capable of replacing jobs, but it is perceived as capable enough that executives are laying off workers. And we need more, some kind of more guardrails to actually prevent these companies from continuing to try and develop labor automating technologies and try to shift them to producing labor assistive technologies.
0: What do you mean?
1: So OpenAI, their definition of what they call artificial general intelligence is highly autonomous systems that outperform humans in most economically valuable work. So they explicitly state that they are trying to automate jobs away. I mean, what is economically valuable work, but the things that people do to get paid? But there's this really great book called Power and Progress by MIT economists Jeroen Acemoglu and Simon Johnson, who mention that technology development, all technology revolutions, they take a labor automating approach not because of inevitability, but because the people at the top choose to automate those jobs away. They choose to design the technology so that they can sell it to executives and say, you can shrink your costs by laying off all these workers and using our AI services instead. But in the past, we've seen studies that, for example, suggest that if you develop an AI tool that a doctor uses rather than replacing the doctor, you will actually get better healthcare for patients. You will get better cancer diagnoses. If you develop an AI tool that teachers can use rather than just an AI tutor that replaces the teacher, your kids will get better educational outcomes. And so that's what I mean by labor assistive than labor.
0: And explain what you mean, because I think a lot of people don't even understand artificial intelligence. And when you say replace the doctor, what are you talking about?
1: Right. So these companies, they try to develop a technology that they position as an everything machine that can do anything. And so they will try to say, you can use this, you can talk to ChatGPT for therapy. No, you cannot. ChatGPT is not a licensed therapist. And in fact, these models actually spew lots of medical misinformation. And there have been lots of examples of actually users being psychologically harmed by the model because the model will continue to reinforce self-harming behaviors. And we've even had cases where children who speak to chatbots and develop huge emotional relationships with these chatbots have actually killed themselves after using these chatbot systems. But that's what I mean when these companies are trying to develop labor automating tools. They're positioning it as you can now hire this tool instead of hire a worker.
0: So you've talked about Sam Altman, and in part one, we touched on who he is. But I'd like you to go more deeply into what who Sam Altman is, how he exploded onto the U.S. scene testifying before Congress, actually warning about the dangers of AI. Mm-hmm. So that really protected him in a way. People seeing him as a prophet. That's a prophet. Right. But now we can talk about the other kind of prophet, prophit. And how OpenAI was formed. How is OpenAI different from AI?
1: OpenAI is a it was originally founded as a nonprofit, as I mentioned. And Altman specifically, when he was thinking about how do I make a fundamental AI research lab that is going to make a big splash, he chose to make it a nonprofit because he identified that if he could not compete on capital, and he was relatively late to the game. Google already had a monopoly on a lot of top AI research talent at the time. If he could not compete on capital and he could not compete in terms of being a first mover, he needed some other kind of ingredient there to really recruit talent, recruit public goodwill, and establish a name for OpenAI. So he identified a mission. He identified let me make this a nonprofit and let me give it a really compelling mission. So the mission of OpenAI is to ensure artificial general intelligence benefits all of humanity. And one of the quotes that I open my book with is this quote that Sam Altman cited himself in 2013 in his blog. He was an avid blogger back in the day, talking about his learnings on business and strategy and Silicon Valley startup life. And the quote is, successful people build companies. More successful people build countries. The most successful people build religions. And then he reflects on that quote in his blog saying, it appears to me that the best way to build a religion is actually to build a company.
0: And so talk about how Altman was then forced out of the company and then came back. And also, I just found it so fascinating that you were able to speak with so many OpenAI workers. You thought there was a kind of total ban on you.
1: Yes. Yeah, exactly. So I was the first journalist to profile OpenAI. I embedded within the company for 3 days in 2019, and then my profile published in 2020 for MIT Technology Review. And at the time, I identified in the profile this tension that I was seeing, where it was a nonprofit by name, but behind the scenes, a lot of the public values that they espoused were actually the opposite of how they operated. So they espoused transparency, but they were highly secretive. They espoused collaborativeness. They were highly competitive. And they espoused that they had no commercial intent. But in fact, it seemed like they had just gotten a $1 billion investment from Microsoft. It seems like they were rapidly going to develop commercial intent. And so I wrote that into the profile, and OpenAI was deeply unhappy about it, and they would not refuse to talk to me for 3 years. And so when OpenAI took up this mission of artificial general intelligence, they were able to essentially shape and mold what they wanted this technology to be based on what is most convenient for them. But when they identified it, it was at a time when scientists really looked down on this term, even AGI. And so they absorbed just a small group of self-identified AGI believers. This is why I call it quasi-religious. Because there's no scientific evidence that we can actually develop AGI, the people who are strongly have this strong conviction that they will do it and that it's going to happen soon, it is just purely based on belief. And they talk about it as a belief too. But there are two factions within this belief system of the AGI religion. There are people who think AGI is going to bring us to utopia, and there are people who think AGI is going to destroy all of humanity. Both of them believe that it is possible, it's coming soon, and therefore they conclude that they need to be the ones to control the technology and not democratize it. And this is ultimately what leads to your question of what happened when Sam Altman was fired and rehired. Through the history of OpenAI, there's been a lot of clashing between the boomers and doomers about who should actually...
0: The boomers and doomers.
1: The boomers and the doomers.
0: Those that say it'll bring us the apocalypse.
1: To utopia, boomers. And those that say it'll destroy humanity, the doomers. And they have clashed relentlessly and aggressively about how quickly to build the technology, how quickly to release the technology.
0: And I want to take this up until today, to in January, the Trump administration announcing the Stargate project, a $500 billion project to boost AI infrastructure in the United States. This is OpenAI's Sam Altman speaking alongside President Trump.
2: I think this will be the most important project of this era. And as Masa said, for AGI to get built here, to create hundreds of thousands of jobs, to create a new industry centered here. We wouldn't be able to do this without you, Mr. President.
0: He also there referred to AGI, artificial general intelligence. Explain what happened here and what this is, and has it actually happened?
1: So Altman, before Trump was elected, he already was sensing through observation that it was possible that the administration would shift and that he would need to start politicking quite heavily to ingratiate himself to a new administration. Altman is very strategic. He was under a lot of pressure at the time as well, because his original co-founder, Elon Musk, now has great beef with him. Musk feels like Altman used his name and his money to set up OpenAI, and then he got nothing in return. So Musk had been suing him, still suing him, and suddenly became first buddy of the Trump administration. So Altman basically cleverly orchestrated a this announcement, where, by the way, the announcement's quite strange because President Trump is not, it's not the U.S. government giving $500 billion. It's private investment coming into the U.S. From places like SoftBank.
0: Which is
1: one of the largest investment funds run by Masayoshi Son, a Japanese businessman who made a lot of his wealth from the previous tech era. So it's not even the U.S. government that's providing this money.
0: And take that right through to now, that Gulf trip that Elon Musk was on, but so was Sam Altman,
1: yes,
0: to the fury of Elon Musk. And then a deal was sealed in Abu Dhabi.
1: Yeah,
0: that
1: so
0: didn't include Elon Musk, but was about OpenAI.
1: Exactly. So Altman has continued to try and use the U.S. government as a way to get access to more places and more powerful spaces to build out this empire. And one of the things, because OpenAI's computational infrastructure needs are so aggressive, you know, I had an OpenAI employee tell me, we're running out of land and power. So they are running out of resources in the U.S., which is why they're trying to get access to land and energy in other places. The Middle East has a lot of land and has a lot of energy, and they're willing to strike deals. And that is why Altman was part of that trip looking to strike a deal. And the deal that they struck was to build a massive data center or multiple data centers in the Middle East using their land and their energy. But one of the things that OpenAI has recently rolled out, they call it the OpenAI for Countries program. And it is this idea that they want to install OpenAI hardware and software in places around the world, and explicitly says, we want to build democratic AI rails. We want to install our hardware and software as a foundation of democratic AI globally, so that we can stop China from installing authoritarian AI globally. But the thing that he does not acknowledge is that there is nothing democratic about what he's doing. You know, the Atlantic executive editor says we need to call these companies for what they are. They are techno-authoritarians. They do not ask the public for any perspective on how they develop the technology, what data they train the technology on, where they develop these data centers. In fact, these data centers are often developed in the cover of night, under shell companies. Like Meta recently entered New Mexico under the shell company named Greater Kudu LLC.
0: Greater Kudu?
1: Greater Kudu LLC. And once the deal was actually closed and the residents couldn't do anything about it anymore, that's when it was revealed, surprise, we're Meta, and you're going to get a data center that drinks all of your fresh water.
0: And then there was this whole controversy in Memphis around a data center.
1: Yes. So that is the data center that Elon Musk is building. So meanwhile, Musk is saying, Altman is terrible. Everyone should use my AI. And of course, his AI is also being developed using the same environmental and public health costs. So he built this massive supercomputer called Colossus in Memphis, Tennessee, that's training Grok, the chatbot that people can access through X. And that is being powered by around 35 unlicensed methane gas turbines that are pumping thousands of tons of toxic air pollutants into the greater Memphis community. And that community has long suffered a lack of access to clean air, a fundamental human right.
0: So I want to go to, interestingly, Sam Altman testifying in front of Congress about solutions to the high energy consumption of artificial intelligence.
2: In the short term, I think this probably looks like more natural gas, although there are some applications where I think solar can really help. In the medium term, I hope it's advanced nuclear, fission and fusion. More energy is important well beyond AI.
0: So that's OpenAI's Sam Altman. This is testifying before the Senate and talking about everything from solar to nuclear power, something that was fought in the United States by environmental activists for decades. So you have these huge, old nuclear power plants, but many say you can't make them safe no matter how small and smart you make them.
1: This is one of the things, of the many things that I'm concerned about with the current trajectory of AI development. This is a second order, tertiary order effect, is that because these companies are trying to claim that the AI development approach they took doesn't have climate harms, they are explicitly evoking nuclear again and again and again as nuclear will solve the problem. And it has been effective. I have talked with certain AI researchers who thought the problem was solved because of nuclear. And in order to try and actually build more and more nuclear plants, they are lobbying governments to try and unwind the regulatory structure around nuclear power plant building. I mean, this is like crazy on so many levels that they're not just trying to develop the AI technology recklessly. They're also trying to lay down infrastructure and nuclear infrastructure in this move fast, break things ideology.
0: But for those who are environmentalists and have long opposed nuclear, will they be sucked in by the solar alternative?
1: But that, so data centers have to run 24/7. So they cannot actually run on just renewables. That is why the companies keep trying to evoke nuclear as the solve-all. But solar does not actually work when we do not have sufficient enough energy storage solutions for that 24/7 operation.
0: We're talking to Karen Howe, author of Empire of AI, Dreams and Nightmares, and Sam Altman's OpenAI. You mentioned earlier China. You live in Hong Kong.
1: Yes.
0: You've covered Chinese AI, U.S. AI for years.
1: Yeah.
0: Explain what's happening in China right now.
1: Yeah, so I have to sort of explain the dynamic between China and the U.S. first. So China and the U.S. are the largest hubs for AI research. They are the largest concentration of AI research talent globally. China, other than Silicon Valley, China really is the only other rival in terms of talent density and the amount of capital investment and the amount of infrastructure that is going into AI development. In the last few years, what we have seen is the U.S. government has been aggressively trying to stay number one. And one of the mechanisms that they have used is export controls. A key input into these AI models is the computational infrastructure and the computer chips for installing into the data centers for training these models. And these computer chips are, in order to develop the AI models, companies are using the most bleeding edge computer chip technology. It's like every 2 years a new chip comes out and they immediately start using that to train the next generation of AI models. Those computer chips are designed by American companies, the most prominent one being NVIDIA in California. And so the U.S. government has been trying to use export controls to prevent Chinese companies from getting access to the most cutting edge computer chips. That has all been under the recommendation of Silicon Valley, saying this is the way to prevent China from being number one and like put export controls on them and don't regulate us at all so we can stay number one and they will fall behind. What has happened instead is because there is a strong base of talent, of AI research talent in China, under the constraints of fewer computational resources, Chinese companies have actually been able to innovate and develop the same level of AI model capabilities as American companies with two orders of magnitude less computational resources, less energy, less data. So I'm talking specifically about the Chinese company Highflyer, which developed this model called DeepSeek earlier this year that briefly tanked the global economy because the company said that their training this one AI model cost around $6 million when OpenAI was training models that cost hundreds of millions, if not over tens of billions of dollars. And that delta demonstrated to people that what Silicon Valley has tried to convince everyone for the last few years that this is the only path to getting more AI capabilities is totally false. And actually, the techniques that the Chinese company was using were ones that existed in the literature and just had to be assembled. They used a lot of engineering sophistication to do that, but they weren't actually using fundamentally new techniques. They were ones that actually already existed.
0: So let me ask you something, Karen. The latest news, as you're traveling in the United States before you go back to Hong Kong, of Trump's attack on academia, how this fits in. How could Trump's attack on international students, specifically targeting the more than 250,000, a quarter of a million Chinese students and revoking their visas, impact the future of the AI industry, but not just Chinese students, because what's going on here now is terrifying students around the world. Yes. And because labs are shutting down in all kinds of ways here, U.S. students as well deciding to go abroad.
1: This is just the latest action that the U.S. government has taken over the last few years to really alienate a key talent pool for U.S. innovation. Originally, there were more Chinese researchers working in the U.S. contributing to U.S. AI than there were in China, because just a few years ago, Chinese researchers aspired to work for American companies. They wanted to move to the U.S. They wanted to contribute to the U.S. economy. They didn't want to go back to their home country. But because of what was called the China Initiative, which was the first Trump-era initiative to try and criminalize Chinese academics or ethnically Chinese academics, some of whom were actually Americans, based on just paperwork errors, they would accuse them of being spies. That was one of the first actions. Then, of course, the pandemic happened and the U.S.-China trade escalations started amplifying anti-Chinese rhetoric. All of these led, and now with the potential ban on international students, all of these have led more and more Chinese researchers to just opt for staying at home and contributing to the Chinese AI ecosystem. And this was a prerequisite to Highflyer pulling off DeepSeek. If there had not been that concentration and buildup of AI talent in China, they probably would have had a much harder time innovating around circumventing these export controls that the U.S. government was imposing on them. But because they now have a high concentration of top talent, some of the top talent globally, when those restrictions were imposed, they were able to innovate around them. So DeepSeek is literally a product of this continuation of that alienation. And with the U.S. continuing to take this stance, it is just going to get worse. And as you mentioned, it's not just Chinese researchers. I literally just talked to a friend in academia that said she's considering going to Europe now, because she just cannot survive without that public funding. And European countries are seeing a critical opportunity, offering million-dollar packages. Come here, we'll give you a lab, we'll give you millions of dollars of funding. I mean, this is the fastest way to brain drain this country.
0: I mean, what many are saying, U.S.'s brain drain is their brain gain.
1: Yes.
0: And this also reminds us of history. You have the Chinese rocket scientist Chen Shui-sen, who in the 1950s was inexplicably held under house arrest for years, and then Eisenhower has him deported to China. He becomes the father of rocket science and China's entry into space.
1: Yeah.
0: And he said he would never again step foot into the United States, even though originally that was the only place he wanted to live.
1: Yes, and there was a government official, a U.S. government official, who said that was the dumbest mistake the U.S. ever made.
0: We talk about the brain drain and the brain gain. Okay, again, some more rhyming, the doomers and the boomers. I want to talk about what an AI apocalypse looks like, meaning how it brings us to apocalypse, but right. also how people say it could lead us to a utopia. What are the two tracks, trajectories?
1: It's a great question, and I ask boomers and doomers this all the time. Can you articulate to me exactly how we get there? And the issue is that they cannot. And this is why I call it quasi-religious. It really is based on belief. I mean, I was talking with one researcher who identified as a boomer, and I said, You know, his eyes were wide, and he really lit up, saying, you know, once we get to AGI, game over, everything becomes perfect. And I asked him, I was like, can you explain to me, how does AGI feed people that don't have food on the table right now? And he was like, oh, you're talking about like the floor and how to elevate their quality of life. And I was like, yes, because they are also part of all of humanity. And he was like, I'm not really sure how that would happen, but I think it could help the middle class get more economic opportunity. And I was like, okay, but how does that happen as well? And he was like, well, once we have AGI and it can just create trillions of dollars of economic value, we can just give them cash payouts. And I was like, who's giving them cash payouts? What institutions are giving them? You know, like it doesn't, when you actually test their logic, it doesn't really hold. And with the doomers, I mean, it's the same thing. Like their belief is ultimately what I realized when reporting on the book is they believe AGI is possible because of their belief of how the human brain works. They believe human intelligence is inherently fully computational. So if you have enough data and you have enough computational resources, you will inevitably be able to recreate human intelligence. It's just a matter of time. And to them, the reason why that would lead to an apocalyptic scenario is humans, we learn and improve our intelligence through communication. And communication is inefficient. We miscommunicate all the time. And so for AI intelligences, they would be able to rapidly get smarter and smarter and smarter by having perfect communication with one another as digital intelligences. And so many of these people who self-identify as doomers say there has never been in the history of the universe a species that was superior to another species, a species that was able to rule over a more superior species. So they think that ultimately AI will evolve into a higher species and then start ruling us and then maybe decide to get rid of us altogether.
0: As we begin to wrap up, I'm wondering if you can talk about any model of a country, not a company, that is pioneering a way of democratically controlled artificial intelligence.
1: I don't think it's actively happening right now. The EU has had the EU AI Act, which is their major piece of legislation trying to develop a risk-based, rights-based framework for governing AI deployment. But to me, one of the keys of democratic AI governance is also democratically developing AI. And I don't think any country is really doing that. And what I mean by that is AI has a supply chain. It needs data, it needs land, it needs energy, it needs water, and it also needs spaces in which these companies need access to then deploy their technology, schools, hospitals, government agencies. Silicon Valley has done a really good job over the last decade of making people feel that their collectively owned resources are Silicon Valley's. You know, I talk with friends all the time who say, we don't have data privacy anymore. So like, what is more data to these companies? Like, I'm fine just giving them all of my data. But that data is yours. You know, that intellectual property is the writer's and artist's intellectual property. That land is a community's land. Those schools are the students' and teachers' schools. The hospitals are the doctors' and nurses' and patients' hospitals. These are all sites of democratic contestation in the deployment, in the development and the deployment of AI. And just like those Chilean water activists that we talked about, who aggressively understood that that fresh water was theirs and they were not willing to give it up unless they got some kind of mutually beneficial agreement for it, we need to have that spirit in protecting our data, our lands, our water, and our schools so that companies inevitably will have to adjust their approach because they will no longer get access to the resources they need or the spaces that they need to deploy in.
0: In 2022, Karen, you wrote a piece for MIT Technology Review headlined "A New Vision of Artificial Intelligence for the People." In a remote rural town in New Zealand, an indigenous couple is challenging what AI could be and who it should serve. Who are they?
1: This was a wonderful story that I did where the couple, they run Tahiku Media. It's a nonprofit Maori radio station in New Zealand. And the Maori people have suffered a lot of the same challenges as many indigenous peoples around the world. The history of colonization led them to rapidly lose their language, and there are very few Maori speakers in the world anymore. And so in the last few years, there's been an attempt to revive the language, and the New Zealand government has tried to repent by trying to encourage the revival of that language. But this nonprofit radio station, they had all of this wonderful archival material, archival audio of their ancestors speaking the Maori language that they wanted to provide to Maori speakers, Maori learners around the world as an educational resource. The problem is, in order to do that, they needed to transcribe the audio so that Maori learners could actually listen, see what was being said, click on the words, understand the translation, and actually turn it into an active learning tool. But there were so few Maori speakers that can speak at that advanced level that they realized they had to turn to AI. And this is a key part of my book's argument, is I'm not critiquing all AI development. I'm specifically critiquing the scale at all costs approach that Silicon Valley has taken. But there are many different kinds of beneficial AI models, including what they ended up doing. So they took a fundamentally different approach. First and foremost, they asked their community, do we want this AI tool? Once the community said yes, then they moved to the next step of asking people to fully consent to donating data for the training of this tool. They explained to the community what this data was for, how it would be used, how they would then guard that data and make sure that it wasn't used for other purposes. They collected around a couple hundred hours of audio data in just a few days because the community rallied support around this project. And only a couple hundred hours was enough to create a performance speech recognition model, which is crazy when you think about the scales of data that these Silicon Valley companies require. And that is, once again, a lesson that can be learned, is actually there's plenty of research that shows when you have highly curated small data sets, you can actually create very powerful AI models. And then once they had that tool, they were able to do exactly what they wanted, to open source and resource, open source this educational resource to their community. And so my vision for AI development in the future is to have more small, task-specific AI models that are not trained on vast, polluted data sets, but small, curated data sets, and therefore only need small amounts of computational power and can be deployed in challenges that we actually need to tackle for humanity. Mitigating climate change by integrating more renewable energy into the grid. Improving healthcare by doing more drug discovery.
0: So as we finally do wrap up, what you were most shocked by, you've been doing this journalism, this research for years, what you were most shocked by in writing Empire of AI?
1: I originally thought that I was going to write a book focused on vertical harms of the AI supply chain. Here's how labor exploitation happens in the AI industry. Here's how the environmental harms are arising out of the AI industry. And at the end of my reporting, I realized that there's a horizontal harm that's happening here. Every single community that I spoke to, whether it was artists having their intellectual property taken or Chilean water activists having their fresh water taken, they all said that when they encountered the empire, they initially felt exactly the same way, a complete loss of agency to self-determine their future. And that is when I realized the horizontal harm here is AI is threatening democracy. If the majority of the world is going to feel this loss of agency over self-determining their future, democracy cannot survive. And again, specifically Silicon Valley's approach, scale at all costs, AI development.
0: But you also chronicle the resistance. You talk about how the Chilean water actors felt at first.
1: Yes,
0: how the
1: exactly.
0: artists feel at first.
1: Yes.
0: So talk about the strategies that these people have employed and if they've been effective.
1: So the amazing thing is that there has since been so much pushback. The artists have then said, wait a minute, we can sue these companies. the Chilean water activist said, wait a minute, we can fight back and protect these water resources. The Kenyan workers that I spoke to who are contracted by OpenAI, they said, we can unionize and escalate our story to international media attention. And so even when I thought that these communities, you could argue, are the most vulnerable in the world, have the least amount of agency, they were the ones that remembered that they do have agency and that they can seize that agency and fight back. And I think it was remarkably heartening to encounter those people, to remind me that actually the first step to reclaiming democracy is remembering that no one can take your agency away.
0: Karen Howe, author of the new book, Empire of AI, Dreams and Nightmares in Sam Altman's Open AI. Go to democracynow.org to see the full interview. And that does it for this special broadcast. I'm Amy Goodman. Thanks so much for joining us.
3: This is KHNS, Haynes, Skagway, Klukwan.

0: Good morning. Challengers from the left beat some incumbents endorsed by House Democratic leader Hakeem Jeffries. Will voters' frustrations with their own party hurt Democrats? We'll ask Leader Jeffries in this hour of Morning Edition from NPR News. The heat wave across much of the U.S. is especially dangerous for people who work outdoors. I'm Amy Martinez.
1: And I'm Michelle Martin. We run down the protections workers in some states get and why two states banned them. Also, 1 year after the Texas floods, families helped get new camp safety laws passed. And ahead of Independence Day, how some Alaska Natives celebrate their independence from more than a century of being wards of the state. It is Friday, July 3rd. On this day in 1775, George Washington took command of the Continental Army. News is next.
2: Live from NPR News in Washington, I'm Windsor Johnston. The death toll in the latest Russian strikes on Kyiv has climbed to 30 as rescue workers sift through the remains of an apartment building destroyed in the missile strike. NPR's Joanna Gakissis reports that Ukraine is running low on air defense supplies that intercept missiles.
3: Ukraine has already developed interceptors that target Russian drones, but it relies on Western allies to supply anti-ballistic air defense that targets Russian missiles. In his evening video address, Ukrainian President Volodymyr Zelensky said Ukraine wants licenses to produce U.S.-designed Patriot air defense missiles. If NATO still means something to the Allies, he says, Europe must have its own capacity to defend itself from all types of threats, including Russian ballistic missiles. Zelensky says that lives might have been saved in Thursday's attack if Western allies had delivered promised air defense missiles on time. Joanna Kakissis, NPR News, Kyiv.
2: A dangerous heat wave is gripping many parts of the United States, with a massive heat dome keeping temperatures high across much of the eastern half of the country. Ashley Ward is the director of Duke University's Heat Policy Innovation Hub. She says it's time to rethink where extreme heat can strike.
4: I think we need to stop thinking about extreme heat as a problem only for the desert Southwest. I mean, as this event shows us, people in the Midwest and the Southeast and the Northeast, they also are experiencing heat. But in addition to humidity, warmer nights, housing infrastructure that perhaps is not prepared. You know, lots of people don't have air conditioning.
2: Health experts say that means more communities need to prepare for dangerous heat, even in places where extreme temperatures were once considered rare. A federal grand jury has indicted a man accused of vandalizing the reflecting pool in Washington, D.C. NPR's Joe Hernandez reports the felony destruction of property charge carries a potential sentence of up to 10 years in prison.
5: U.S. Attorney for the District of Columbia Janine Pirro says David Hearn allegedly pulled up 2 square feet of sealant from the bottom of the reflecting pool. Pirro says witnesses included a Park Service worker who told Hearn to stop. The Trump administration has spent around $14 million to renovate the pool ahead of America's 250th anniversary, but the project has run into problems, including an algae bloom that's turned the water green. Attorneys for Hearn say their client is innocent and that the indictment, quote, reflects the administration's effort to shift blame for their own failures. Hearn is a former U.S. Olympian who competed in canoeing. Joe Hernandez, NPR News.
2: This is NPR. A 250-year-old copy of the Declaration of Independence is on display in Cincinnati for a limited time until August. Tana Weingartner of member station WVXU reports the document is not only rare, but rarely seen.
6: Considered the founding document of the United States on July 4, 1776, the Continental Congress adopted the Declaration of Independence, announcing the 13 colonies free from Great Britain. New York lawmakers ordered 500 copies known as Holt Broadside Printings. This copy has only been out of the Cincinnati Museum Center's climate-controlled vault once before during a 2015 exhibit. Here's Collections Technology Manager Ann Kling.
7: This one is actually older than the iconic one that people think of. Or if you go to the National Archives, of course, the original one is all faded and all the signatures are all very faded. But this one is actually before that one.
6: Only four other Holt broadside printings are known to still exist. For NPR News, I'm Tiana Weingartner in Cincinnati.
2: The U.S. is moving on in the World Cup after a 2-0 win over Bosnia-Herzegovina. The win sends the Americans into the round of 16, where they'll face Belgium on Monday night. Several other big names are also through, including Portugal, Spain, Brazil, France, and England. More round of 32 matches are still on the schedule today as the field continues to narrow. The tournament now shifts toward a busy holiday weekend of knockout games. I'm Windsor Johnston, NPR News in Washington.
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0: 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I'm Michelle Martin in Washington, D.C.
1: And Amy Martinez in Los Angeles, California. Lawmakers in Congress have gone home for the 4th of July recess. When they return, they will focus largely on this fall's midterm elections.
0: This morning, we wanted to focus on the race for the House, where Democrats hope to win back the majority. In a few minutes, we'll hear from someone at the heart of that effort, House Minority Leader Hakeem Jeffries. But we're going to begin with how fighting within the party could complicate Democrats' plans.
1: NPR political reporter Elena Moore has been following this. So, Elena, primaries can expose tensions inside a party, but it seems for Democrats this year, it feels especially pronounced. Why is that?
2: Well, Democrats have long been struggling with how to re-energize their base. And in some Democratic primaries this cycle, voters have been engaged and they're turning out because there's deep frustration with the party establishment and politics as usual. And most recently, we've seen this dynamic play out in some high-profile upsets where candidates in Denver and New York City have ousted sitting Democrats that they feel are not far enough to the left.
1: Okay, so how do those upsets happen?
2: Well, these are candidates who are running on a core set of issues. In large part, you know, they want the party to adopt ambitious economic policies to address the affordability crisis. They're also talking a lot about money in politics and criticizing elected Democrats for taking donations from corporate PACs and pro-Israel lobbying groups. And those were key issues for Daria Lisa Avila Chevalier. She's a Democratic socialist from New York who successfully challenged Adriano Espaillat, the chair of the powerful Congressional Hispanic Caucus in the House. And one thing, A, that made that such a big deal is Espaillat was backed by House Minority Leader Hakeem Jeffries. So his loss may underscore that frustration a lot of voters are feeling with the establishment right now.
1: Okay, so if it appears to be a winning message and Democrats want to win and need to win, I would assume, I mean, why aren't they embracing more of these candidates?
2: Well, some are. I mean, just yesterday we saw Alexandria Ocasio-Cortez endorse Abdul El-Sayed in Michigan's Democratic primary for Senate. We should say El-Sayed is a progressive, not a Democratic socialist, but he's one of several candidates that's being painted as too extreme by Republicans. And now that's an attack that all Democrats are bracing for, because even though Democrats broadly agree on key economic issues, they worry that other positions held by more leftist candidates will muddy their message. Take Avila Chevalier, for example. She holds positions that make some Democrats nervous. For one, on her campaign website, she advocates for abolishing the, quote, deportation machine. She is also one of several candidates who has faced criticism that their opposition to Israel's war in Gaza borders on anti-Semitism. And those are charges that these candidates deny.
1: All right, so how is all of this affecting the way Democratic leaders are thinking about November and maybe even past that?
2: Well, it's complicated because it's clear that these candidates have tapped into something, A. You know, they're doing a better job engaging voters that Democrats have struggled with, like young voters in these liberal cities. But at the same time, Democrats also need to win in more moderate places if they want to retake the House. So it's a balancing act. They think focusing on the economy is a winning message, but they don't want voters distracted by other issues. And that's what Republicans are going to try to do. And if Democrats win, there's the question of whether they can all work together.
1: That's NPR political reporter Elena Moore. Thanks a lot.
2: Thanks, A.
0: Among the Democrats hoping to flip control of Congress back to their party in the midterms is Hakeem Jeffries, the House Democratic leader. He represents a district in New York, and he's on the line with us now. Good morning, Leader Jeffries. Thanks for joining us.
3: Good morning. Great to be with you.
0: As you just heard, you backed two Democratic incumbents against Democratic socialists who had the backing of New York's mayor, Zoran Mamdani. If Democrats win back the House with the help of people who opposed your picks, how do you plan to work with them?
3: Well, we have to win back the House by actually flipping seats that are currently held by Republicans. And we're going to continue to do everything we can to do just that. And we've got great candidates running all across the country, challenging Republicans who've been nothing but a reckless rubber stamp to Donald Trump's extreme agenda, while at the same period of time focusing on issues like driving down the high cost of living, fixing our broken healthcare system, and cleaning up the corruption that Donald Trump has unleashed on America in real time.
0: But to my question was, how do you plan to work with these folks if they win their seats, which they're expected to do, they're in deep blue districts, but they've opposed the people that you supported. So how do you plan to work with them?
3: Well, I plan to continue to support every single House Democratic incumbent. And that certainly was the case with Congressman Adriano Espaillat, Diana DeGette, who had an incredible career over the last 30 plus years championing reproductive freedom. And of course, Dan Goldman, who's been a fighter challenging the Trump administration at the same period of time. Primaries are a way of life in the House of Representatives, specifically because the framers wanted our institution to be the closest to the American people, which was the primary reason that we have to stand for election every other year. And within the House Democratic Caucus family, there will be a wide variety of different perspectives, progressives, New Dems, Blue Dogs. I've worked with sort of the ideologically diverse group of members up until this point, and will continue to do so. But what unifies House Democrats, and we'll see what happens in terms of as we transition into a new caucus, but obviously the overwhelming majority of folks who will be part of that caucus are going to be focused on stopping MAGA extremism on the one hand, while most importantly, doing everything we can to make life better for the everyday Americans we're privileged to represent on the other.
0: You know, President Trump is already workshopping attack lines against some of these nominees. He's calling them communists. He's saying he's not going to allow them to destroy the country. Do Democrats have an answer for that?
3: Donald Trump is destroying the country in real time right now. He promised to lower the high cost of living on day one. Costs haven't gone down, they've gone up. Donald Trump promised to love and cherish Medicaid and turned around and signed the one big ugly bill which ripped away Medicaid from more than 10 million Americans, including many in rural parts of the country. And Donald Trump is the one who promised not to start wars in the Middle East, but to stop them, and then turned around and launched a reckless and costly war of choice in the Middle East, which is raising gas prices on the American people. And it's why House Democrats have strongly opposed this war, and we will continue to do so until it finally comes to an end.
0: You know, he hasn't signed that housing affordability bill that passed with a large bipartisan majority in both houses, pressuring Congress to pass a bill that would require proof of citizenship to vote, because he says that that is his priority. And he says, using his words, that these other bills are a yawn. To your knowledge, has that bill actually been presented to the president?
3: It's my understanding that the bill has been sent over by Speaker Johnson earlier this week. And the president has up to 10 days to take action on it. If he fails to take any action, of course, Michelle, as you know, it will become law. This is an extraordinary thing that Donald Trump is playing games with a bipartisan housing bill that is designed to make sure that we are building housing that the American people can actually afford. It's part of the work of legislating, and House Democrats committed to getting things done.
0: Do you think the bill is going to become law? Do you think it is going to become law?
3: I do think it will become law, and there's been great leadership by Congresswoman Maxine Waters and Senator Elizabeth Warren helping to lead the charge around this bill as part of our continuing effort as Democrats to address the cost of living crisis that Donald Trump and Republicans have made worse during their time in office over the last 18 months.
0: Obviously, President Trump is obviously very concerned about the midterms. This is one of the reasons he's so concerned about this election bill, what he calls the Save America Act. I want to ask you about an FBI memo obtained by the Associated Press. It indicates a surge of more than 200 personnel to Fulton County, Georgia, as part of an ongoing investigation into the 2020 election. The FBI declined a request for comment. What do you make of that? I mean, do you think this could be a fair deployment of government resources if it puts to rest, once and for all, the president's unproven claims of election fraud? Or do you think there could be some other outcome?
3: Well, the notion that Donald Trump is wasting FBI resources along with Cash Patel on a conspiracy theory connected to the 2020 presidential election that has long been invalidated is extraordinary. But again, Donald Trump is not focused on the issues that matter. He's made clear he thinks the affordability crisis is a hoax. He loves inflation. He's said to the American people he does not give a damn about the personal financial situation that they're in. Everyday Americans are drowning right now as it relates to the Trump Republican economy, and Donald Trump is focused on trying to rig the midterm elections. We have embarked on the largest voter protection effort in the history of modern day America because we're determined to make sure as Democrats that there is

0: Well, Gomes, who immigrated into this country to New Bedford, Massachusetts in 1915.
1: Okay. Before we let you go, how are you celebrating America's 250th birthday this weekend?
0: Well, I'll be spending time at home in the district at a variety of different celebrations, including potentially one that's held every year in Coney Island that this year will be spectacular because it is our 250th birthday. I had an opportunity yesterday to be in Philadelphia, the birthplace of our democracy, at a bipartisan session commemorating the signing of the Declaration of Independence 250 years ago, and we'll continue to celebrate throughout the year.
1: That is the House Democratic Leader, Hakeem Jeffries. Leader Jeffries, thank you so much for joining us, and happy birthday to the United States.
0: Happy 4th of July, everyone. Thank you.

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2: It's Morning Edition from NPR News. I'm E. Martinez.
3: And I'm Michelle Martin. Good morning. As the United States celebrates 250 years since the signing of the Declaration of Independence, we've been exploring how the American experiment has lived up to its promise of life, liberty, and the pursuit of happiness. Today, that journey takes us to an island in the Bering Sea, where one community has spent centuries fighting for self-determination. Here's Theo Greenlee from member station KUCB in Alaska.
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5: Bravo!
4: It's perfect weather for a ball game. Still, though, grade schooler Chloe Zaharoff is trying not to panic.
6: Stressing.
4: All of the players here are from St. Paul, a tiny island midway between Russia and Alaska, home to an Alaska Native community of about 300 people. Every June, they commemorate a baseball game.

0: came from over 80 years ago. In the spring of 1942, the Second World War reached Alaska. Japanese forces bombed a naval base and occupied the Aleutian Islands of Attu and Kiska for nearly a year. The United States responded by sending over 100,000 troops to the Alaska Territory. There's a reason this music sounds a little bit like Looney Tunes. Warner Brothers produced this training film for newly arrived military personnel.
1: The Aleutians are a string of island bases extending over 1,000 miles westward from the Alaskan Peninsula.
0: The government evacuated about a dozen island communities, but only Alaska Native residents were forced to leave. Non-Native residents in the region could stay. On June 14th, the people of St. Paul were in the middle of a baseball game when a U.S. Army ship arrived on their shore.
2: We were just enjoying our time playing ball, and they came in and told us to pack one bag.
0: Carly Bordakovsky's grandfather was one of roughly 300 Ununga residents ordered onto the ship.
2: They didn't even let them finish the game. It was abrupt.
0: It dropped them off at an abandoned fish cannery over 1,000 miles away. One historian described the conditions as worse than those provided for German prisoners of war held in the United States. The evacuees lived in the rotting and squalid camp for nearly 3 years. By the time they were allowed to return, 1 in 10 had died. And that's why Olga Zaharoff, Chloe's mom, helps organize this annual remembrance game.
3: To make sure, you know, our kids and the future generations know, like, what happened to our people. Because you're not going to find this kind of history in history books.
0: To understand what happened in 1942, you have to go back much further. The people of St. Paul's fight for self-determination began during the Russian Empire, when Ununga people were forced to harvest seals for the fur trade. Then the United States purchased Alaska. It took over the fur seal industry and continued the same labor system. This was in 1867, 2 years after the Civil War and the formal abolition of slavery in the United States. But something similar to slavery was happening in St. Paul.
4: We were dominated. You couldn't even think for yourself. You couldn't speak for yourself.
0: That's former St. Paul Mayor Gabe Stepatin in a 1982 interview on Alaska's public television network.
4: Some of our letters used to be censored. White people weren't allowed to associate with the others. We weren't allowed to associate with the white people.
0: During the evacuation, some Ununga people visited towns near the camps. For the first time, they saw fellow Americans choosing where they lived, where they worked, and how they built their lives. Many of them started lobbying for their constitutional rights when they returned to St. Paul after the war. But nothing changed. Robert Melavidov grew up on the island during that period, and he started laboring in the government seal harvest as a teenager, just as generations before him had done.
5: Early spring, they hang up a list. All the people had signed up and what they're assigned to do. So we'd all, as teenagers, go running down to the store and hurry up and look at the list and see what your job is going to be for the summer.
0: But by the 70s, public attitudes toward fur had begun to sour, and the seal harvest was becoming less profitable. In 1985, the federal government officially ended commercial sealing in St. Paul. For the first time in generations, the people were free. It should have been cause for celebration. But Robert Melavidov remembers how difficult that time really was.
5: This is new to us. You know, we've been run by the government since forever. Everything we do here had to be, you know, approved by the government. So this is a whole new concept. You know, we're going to be on our own here. So we have to start coming up with creative ways just to have an economy and survive.
6: The government's pulling out. What are we going to do?
0: That's Robert's cousin, Zenaida Melavidov, but everyone calls her Kuka Z. Kuka means grandmother.
6: I cooked.
0: Melavidov had worked in the government harvest. When it shut down, she went to work as a cook, something she still does today.
6: We're making million-dollar soup and fried bread.
0: Today, Melavidov and her granddaughter are cooking for Aleut Independence Day, which marks the end of the government seal harvest and the beginning of freedom.
2: The government gave everybody money, and they called it corned beef money.
0: Her granddaughter, Destiny Bristol Cushion, says they used that money to start a new industry.
2: A lot of people in my family grew up fishing. I learned how to fish from my dad and my uncles.
0: Bristol Cushion now works for the tribal government. She's part of a younger generation helping to carry St. Paul into its next chapter. Melavidoff checks on the soup and fry bread.
6: You want your bowl to allow this girl?
2: Mm-hmm.
6: Okay.
0: Melavidoff looks satisfied. After a life shaped by the seal harvest and the long fight for independence, she lets her granddaughter take the lead. For NPR News, I'm Theo Greenlee in Alaska. Mm-hmm.

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1: I'm Scott Detrow, remembering an American tradition on the night before the 4th, on the next All Things Considered from NPR News.

0: Live from NPR News in Washington, I'm Nora Rahm. Celebrations of Independence Day, large and small, are taking place across the country, but many of them are being affected by intense heat. NPR's Anastasia Tsioulkas reports.
1: Some locations across the U.S. have already decided to cancel or cut back on their festivities. Many communities in Colorado have canceled their fireworks displays due to the risk of wildfires. It's not clear yet what's going to happen in Washington, D.C. The Capitol Police announced they will be deciding whether or not they will allow the public to attend the annual Capitol 4th event this evening. President Trump recently said publicly that he intends to give a quote, really long speech on the 4th itself, despite the heat index forecast to be above 110 degrees. Anastasia Tsioulkas, NPR News.
0: Philadelphia canceled its 4th of July parade scheduled for today because of extreme heat. Temperatures are expected to exceed 100 degrees and feel hotter due to high humidity. Venezuela's acting president is defending her government's response to twin earthquakes last week. Delcy Rodriguez said the government acted immediately. Critics say the response was slow and ineffective, that it's been left to civilians to dig through the rubble searching for survivors. The death toll is now more than 2,500. Tens of thousands of people are still missing. This is NPR News. The FBI is assigning more than 200 additional people to investigate potential 2020 election fraud in Fulton County, Georgia. Votes have been counted three times in the state, affirming that Joe Biden won the presidency. A Tibetan man who set himself on fire outside the United Nations building in New York has died from his injuries. NPR's Emily Fang reports.
2: Tibetan activists identified the man as Lobsang Palden. The 52-year-old published a Facebook livestream video before setting himself on fire. In the video, he called for independence for Tibet and criticized Beijing's policies to reduce Tibetan language use and Tibetan culture. Born in Tibet, Palden later became a Buddhist monk before fleeing to India, where thousands of Tibetans live alongside the exiled Tibetan spiritual leader, the Dalai Lama. And then he later moved to New York. More than 150 Tibetans have set themselves on fire in protest of Chinese government policies in Tibet since the 1990s. Self-immolation as a protest action has deep religious significance in Tibetan Buddhism. Emily Fang, NPR News.
0: The Kennedy Center for the Performing Arts offered prime space to watch the fireworks on the National Mall tomorrow night. For $25,000, it offered three reserve tables on its roof terrace for as many as 36 guests with free parking, but it's too late. It's been sold out. I'm Nora Rahm, NPR News in Washington.

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1: 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I'm Michelle Martin in Washington, D.C.
2: And I'm Amy Martinez in Los Angeles, California. As we enter the 4th of July weekend, millions of people in cities such as Dallas, Tampa, and Boston are at risk of getting sick in the heat. Many places will experience what feels like temperatures in the triple digits, and that's especially dangerous for people who have to work outside. A few states have laws to protect those workers. Two states, Texas and Florida, have banned protections like that. Jessica Mazaros with WUSF in Tampa joins us now. Jessica, so how does this heat affect workers who just can't escape it?
3: Farm workers I've spoken to told me they have to wear a lot of gear to protect themselves against the sun and chemicals, so it can feel suffocating. Some can't handle the heat and end up being hospitalized, and they don't get paid while they're out. But there are all kinds of workers exposed to extreme heat. I spoke with a UPS driver here in Tampa, Anthony Cantu. He's used to working in triple-digit temperatures. He has two fans in the cab, but no air conditioning.
4: The extreme temperatures are in the back of the vehicle in the cargo area. There's very little ventilation in the back. And if we're looking for packages, we could be back there for a little bit.
3: Cantu told me that he's trained not to stay too long in the back of the truck. And UPS has its own heat protocols, like access to ice water and brakes. They're even retrofitting some cars with air conditioning.
2: Well, all right. So how's he staying cool in the meantime?
3: Well, he actually drinks 1 liter of water every hour, takes electrolyte packets, and he eats hydrating fruits and vegetables. It's basically a lifestyle, but he worries about all the people who aren't as acclimated.
4: The people up north, I mean, this is just like hitting them right in the face.
3: Yeah, meteorologists say from the plains to the Appalachians and into the Atlantic and Gulf Coast, these temperatures are well above average by up to 20 degrees in some places. And human-caused climate change is intensifying these heat waves.
2: So, Jessica, for workers who are in the heat, who can't escape it, I mean, what protections are there to help them stay cool?
3: Well, there's no national heat standard for workers. Last year, the Federal Occupational Safety and Health Administration held public hearings on a proposed rule to protect indoor and outdoor workers from heat. In a written statement to NPR, OSHA says the rulemaking process is ongoing. So some states have actually been trying to regulate heat safety. Only a handful of them do have protections, including Oregon, Minnesota, and California. Some laws protect just indoor workers, while others cover both indoor and outdoor. Generally, employers have to provide cool drinking water, shade, and training in some cases.
2: And then there are some states banning those kind of protections altogether.
3: Texas was first to ban mandated safeguards like water and rest breaks back in 2023, and Florida followed suit the next year, blocking local governments from creating regulations. So business interests in Miami said the regulations would cripple the construction and agriculture industries there.
2: All right. It sounds like proposed federal heat protection rules are ways off. So the heat is here regardless. So what else is being done?
3: Yeah. So OSHA regulations haven't moved forward in about a year. Neither has legislation introduced around the same time in Congress. It asked the Department of Labor to make an occupational safety and health standard to protect these workers from the heat. But recent analysis has shown these kind of regulations can really help to lower the risk of heat-related injuries, workers' comp claims, and even deaths on the job.
2: That is Jessica Mazaros with member station WUSF in Tampa. Jessica, thanks.
3: Thank you.
1: Saturday marks 1 year since flooding in central Texas killed more than 130 people, including 25 young campers and two counselors at Camp Mystic. Their families call them Heaven's 27. Houston Public Media's Dominic Anthony Walsh spoke with a father whose grief led him to advocate for others.
5: On July 12, 2025, friends and family gathered at a church in Houston to celebrate the life of Chloe Childress, one of the counselors at Camp Mystic.
6: So yeah, this sucks. This is as terrible as you think it is.
5: In his eulogy, Chloe's father, Matthew Childress, paints a portrait of an ambitious young woman about to start school at the University of Texas. He describes Chloe as a hero who tried to help young girls at Camp Mystic as the floodwaters rose. And he said goodbye the way they had her entire life, with 17 kisses.
6: Please honor Chloe. Please celebrate Chloe. Remember, she's not just my hero anymore, but all of yours as well. Good night, my sweet bee, my hero. 17 kisses, 3 squeezes.
5: A year later, Matthew says he's still oscillating between the different stages of grief.
7: How I've dealt with this, and many of the families have dealt with this, is putting that grief and that pain and that anger into purpose.
5: They lobbied for new camp safety laws in Texas, and they succeeded. Camps in floodplains must add evacuation equipment like ladders to cabins, among other requirements, and they must now evacuate if the National Weather Service issues a flood warning alert. 2 months after finding out his daughter died, Matthew stood with other families on the steps of the governor's mansion in Austin as Greg Abbott signed the bills into law.
8: Improved and safer camp safety is now law in the great state of Texas, a law that will save lives.
5: Since then, the families lobbied for similar changes in Alabama. The new camp safety law there is named after Sarah Marsh, an 8-year-old girl from the state who died at Camp Mystic.
7: And it brings such joy and happiness that their lives are not just lost in vain, that they can be conceived or seen as heroes helping to save other lives of children that they would never have met in the past.
5: And the families pushed for a state investigation. Investigator Casey Garrett presented her findings about the family that owns the camp, the Eastlands, in April. There was no evacuation plan, and the Eastlands were slow to get girls out of the cabins.
9: They are loving Christian people. Unfortunately, they were running a multi-million dollar for-profit business like something from 1965. These people did not want this to happen, but nothing had changed in decades.
5: Camp Mystic's legal team did not respond to multiple requests for comment. Childress says the hearings were tough to hear, but there was also a sense of vindication.
7: All that information was shocking on the face of it, but also confirmed everything that we had been claiming. There was a tremendous amount of relief. You know, it felt like that there was a weight lifted from many of us.
5: Camp Mystic filed for bankruptcy in late June, putting multiple lawsuits in limbo. Still, the families are not done. They're pushing for camp safety laws across the country. Childress says he sees momentum behind bills filed in Maryland, Missouri, and Oklahoma. 27 lives were lost last year, but because their families turned their grief into action, the camps parents are sending their kids to in Texas this summer are safer than they were a year ago. For NPR News, I'm Dominic Anthony Walsh in Houston.

0: Good morning. I'm Michelle Martin. In February, a volunteer at Britain's National Archives was cataloging the letters of an 18th century Royal Navy captain. He found a folded document that was categorized as, quote, another paper. He unfolded it. It said Declaration in big letters at the top. Turns out another paper was one of the earliest copies of the Declaration of Independence. It was printed to spread the news that the colonies had split from Britain. Now it will be displayed in Britain as part of their exhibition on the Revolution. It's Morning Edition.
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2: This is Morning Edition from NPR News. I'm Amy Martinez.
0: And I'm Michelle Martin. Good morning. July 4th is almost here, and all the barbecues and parades and summer blockbusters that come with it. But NPR critic-at-large Eric Deggan says the holiday weekend is also a great time to catch up on great TV that might have flown under the radar. And he's here to talk about his picks with us. Hi, Eric.
3: Hey.
0: So the first show on your list is a spy thriller called The Agency. It's on Paramount Plus. It's got a lot of big names on it. How did it get overlooked?
3: This is a good example of a really great series that's on a smaller streaming service and has had a little trouble breaking through all that competition that's out there. Now, the cast includes Richard Gere as the CIA station chief in London, Jeffrey Wright as the second in command, The Wire alum Dominic West as the head of the CIA, and Downton Abbey alum Hugh Bonneville as an official in British intelligence. But Michael Fassbender really makes this story cook in its second season as a former CIA field agent manipulating his friends and co-workers to try and free his love, who's a Sudanese professor imprisoned by a paramilitary force overseas. Let's listen to a clip.
4: If they tell you I'm a traitor, it's the truth. I lied to my friends, my colleagues. I sacrificed people. If I had to do it again, I wouldn't hesitate.
3: I love his American accent.
0: Okay, a little heavy for Independence Day weekend, Eric. Thankfully, your next pick is a British comedy called Alice and Steve. It's on Disney Plus. Tell us about this one.
3: So this show features British TV star Nicola Walker as a 50-something woman who's kept a close 30-year friendship with a former boyfriend, played by Flight of the Conchords alum Jemaine Clement. But things get weird when he takes her advice to start a family with a younger woman a little too literally and starts dating her 26-year-old daughter. Now, here's a clip where the daughter, played by Israeli actress Yali Topol-Margalef, tells her mom what's going on.
5: I know this must hurt, Mom. I see that. But I want to keep seeing him.
6: I hope you fall out of your window and get pierced in the heart by your railing.
7: And that no one comes to your funeral.
3: So, yeah, Mom, who was talking about Steve there, didn't take the news so well. I know the concept may sound kind of icky at first, but it's really a very funny, very complex comedy about parents, children, exes, and spouses of all ages trying to find emotional fulfillment in an increasingly complicated world.
0: Okay, I guess you have to watch. So
3: trust me on this one.
0: I do trust you. Now, I know you're not really a fan of reality TV shows. I'm with you on that. But you've got one on your list here. It's Couples Therapy. It's also on Paramount Plus. What's the story here?
3: Well, for me, most reality TV shows are inauthentic. They're exploitive. They too often reward terrible behavior. But this show is really the opposite of all that. Now, Dr. Orna Goralnik talks through issues with each of four couples in really revelatory sessions, consulting with her own therapist and with a different group of professionals who help her unpack how to help. Now, in this clip, we've got Marjorie and Jason, who are struggling to talk about taking care of their many pets. Dr. Goralnik is digging for a deeper issue.
8: He always wants things a certain way, but he never helps.
9: This is only the beginning.
10: We're trying to build a process that you can apply to any of these conversations. It doesn't matter what we talk about, politics or cat litter.
3: Now, for anybody who's actually been through couples therapy, you might feel a little PTSD hearing these arguments. But the program does a really good job of showing how couples working in good faith can really learn a lot about themselves and their relationship even if it doesn't necessarily end with a reconciliation.
0: That is NPR critic at large Eric Deggans with his list of under-the-radar TV shows worth watching this July 4th weekend. Eric, thank you.
3: Thank you.
0: This is NPR News.

0: This is Morning Edition from NPR News. I'm Michelle Martin.
1: And I'm E. Martinez. David and Goliath meet on a soccer pitch in Miami tonight. Cape Verde is a small African island nation that surprised everyone by making it to the World Cup for the first time ever and then qualifying for the knockout round. Their reward? Facing off against Argentina, the defending champion. And there can only be one winner. The losing team goes home. Here's NPR's Jasmine Gardst.
2: Cape Verde is being hailed as a Cinderella story. The smallest country to ever make it this far, guided in part by Vozinha, an extraordinary goalie. It's in large part thanks to him that Cape Verde has managed to tie every single game so far in the Cup, although they've only scored two goals. Unlikely heroes, or so the story goes. Maher Mizahi is a sports journalist who reports on African football, and he says those who know Cape Verde know.
3: Cape Verde are a team that have really burst onto the scene in Africa over the last 10 years. What we've known on the continent is that they're no joke. They actually play good football.
2: I'm sitting outside Hazel's Cabo Rico, a food truck in Orlando, eating cachupa, a hearty stew with co-owner Hazel De Rosa, who is Cape Verdean. She has no doubts about the greatness of her team.
4: I don't think it's going to be a challenge, all right? I feel that our goalie is going to do amazing. Our defense is really good. It's Cape Verde or nothing.
2: Cape Verde has shown extraordinary defense, something called parking the bus. They basically create a wall of players in front of their amazing goalie, and it's very hard to create an effective attack or even get a shot at the goal. But this is the knockout round. Tying isn't going to be enough. They need to start scoring more. Argentina, on the other hand, is the reigning champion, led by one of the best players in the world, Lionel Messi. In Miami, at an Argentine fan rally, Alejandro Ricci has all but lost his voice, but he manages to say he came all the way from Buenos Aires. I don't even have tickets to the game, he says, but he wants to support the team. He says he thinks Argentina's got this, but Cape Verde's defense is serious business. And at a recent press conference, Argentine coach Lionel Scaloni agreed.
5: Es un rival duro que nos va a poner las cosas difíciles porque ya se la puso difícil a España, que es una de las favoritas, por más que haya merecido ganar España.
2: They are a tough rival, he says. Spain couldn't beat them, Uruguay couldn't beat them, Saudi Arabia couldn't beat them. They're going to make it hard for us. If Cape Verde's weak spot is attack, Argentina's is what fans call Messi dependencia, a Messi dependency problem. They are a well-oiled machine, and they've been high scorers in this tournament, but when you have one of the best players in the world, you inevitably rely on him a lot. He's already scored 6 times in this World Cup and now holds the all-time record for most goals, 19. Now, whatever the outcome is later tonight, De Rosa says getting this far is already a major achievement for Cape Verde.
4: I know a lot of people say, oh, you guys are not even winning. What are you guys celebrating? It's not about winning or losing. It's the fact that we're making it to the other round and we're putting the name on the map.
2: Regardless of the final result, young Cape Verdean kids will get to dream big soccer dreams from now on. And dreaming big has made Cape Verde huge. Jasmine Garst, NPR News, Miami.
0: As the U.S. counts down to the big 250th birthday, plenty of towns are planning fireworks and parades. Bristol, Rhode Island claims credit for starting that tradition. Bristol's annual 4th of July celebration started in 1785, just 2 years after the end of the Revolutionary War. From Ocean State Media, David Wright reports.
6: The town crier, in a tri-cornered hat, officially opened Bristol's proudest local tradition on Flag Day, kicking off nearly 3 weeks of events ahead of the 4th of July.
7: We're just a patriotic town, the most patriotic town.
6: Donna Shabbat is one of 100 local volunteers who serve on the Bristol 4th of July committee. It's her job to organize the floats. They have 36 this year, all homemade, labors of love.
7: They're not like Macy's. They're not like the Tournament of Roses, obviously. But people put their heart and soul into making their floats.
6: one of her favorites, pays tribute to fallen heroes.
7: Boots on the ground.
8: Describe it.
7: One of our Bristolians, her brother died, and she does it in memory of her brother. All the soldiers that have died, they put all their boots with flags.
8: Oh my gosh.
7: And roses, they put roses in it. It's heart wrenching, but it's a crowd pleaser too.
6: Bristol is a picture postcard New England town perched on Narragansett Bay. The clapboard houses and shop fronts all dressed up with patriotic bunting. Even the double yellow line down the middle of Hope Street turns red, white, and blue for the parade route. For Jen Little, the 4th of July is a family tradition. Her mom was on the parade committee. Now she is too. She says the focus is never political, even though elected officials, including the governor, are expected to attend.
9: People who come to Bristol to celebrate the Bristol 4th of July are here to celebrate together our freedoms.
10: Everybody's red, white, and blue.
9: Everybody's red, white, and blue.
6: Which is not to say they're naive.
7: I'm a proud American, and I have big concerns about the country.
6: Again, Donna Shabbat.
7: Yeah, I'm scared, because it's never been like this before. I don't like the division. It has to be fixed.
6: She says that's what makes this event so important. A time to set aside politics and celebrate community. For NPR News, I'm David Wright in Bristol, Rhode Island.
0: This is Morning Edition from NPR News. Our theme music was inspired by B.J. Lederman. I'm Michelle Martin.
1: And I'm A. Martinez.

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0: Good morning. More than 140 million people across the U.S. are facing dangerously hot weather. Officials around the country are canceling or scaling back July 4th celebrations. It's Morning Edition from NPR News. Ukraine's President Volodymyr Zelensky says Russia would not have killed so many this week if Ukraine had gotten the air defenses it was promised. I'm Michelle Martin.
1: And I'm Amy Martinez. We hear this hour from Kyiv and Moscow, where Ukraine counterattacks have caused fuel shortages. Also, students across the U.S. answer NPR's call and make podcasts explaining what America means to them. And in StoryCorps, the high school junior who designed the 50-star flag we have today before there were 50 states. It's Friday, July 3rd. On this day in 1890, Idaho was admitted as a state, star number 43. News is next.
2: Live from NPR News in Washington, I'm Windsor Johnston. A dangerous heat wave is gripping much of the central and eastern U.S. ahead of the holiday weekend. But even with the heat, millions of Americans are expected to gather for traditional 4th of July cookouts. NPR's Scott Horsley reports the American Farm Bureau Federation says the cost for barbecues this summer is higher than last year.
3: Beef prices are up more than 12% from this time last year. Drought-stricken ranchers have been thinning their herds, and the supply of beef cattle is at a 75-year low. The price of a store-bought tomato to top that burger has gone up even faster, says food economist Robin Wenzel of Wells Fargo.
4: We get about 90% of our tomatoes from Mexico. There were some adverse growing conditions impacting supply. We think, you know, we will see some relief as the growing season progresses and farmers take advantage of planting more of these vegetables.
3: For cookout bargain hunters, pork prices are up only slightly from a year ago, and chicken prices are actually down a bit. Scott Horsley, NPR News, Washington.
2: The Republican National Committee has filed new lawsuits challenging the voting rights of some U.S. citizens who cast ballots from outside of the country. NPR's Hansi Lo Wong reports.
5: Colorado, Nebraska, and Nevada are among the three dozen states that allow voting by U.S. citizens who are born abroad and have never lived in the United States, and sometimes because their U.S. citizen parents or legal guardians served abroad in the U.S. military. Laws in those states allow overseas non-resident voters to register if a parent last lived or was signed up to vote there before leaving the country. The Republican National Committee is now arguing those laws violate their state's constitutions. Counting those voters' ballots, the RNC claims, will disproportionately harm Republican candidates. The RNC recently won a similar lawsuit in North Carolina. Republican efforts to restrict voting by U.S. citizens living abroad began in 2024. Data show this voting population is becoming less military and more civilian. Hansi Lo Wong, NPR News.
2: Clinical trials for two experimental Ebola treatments are underway in the Democratic Republic of Congo. NPR's Jonathan Lambert reports the latest outbreak has killed more than 430 people.
6: Researchers are trying to see if two drugs, both separately and in combination, can boost an Ebola patient's chances at survival. One of them is remdesivir, a more general antiviral drug that was used to treat COVID-19 patients during the pandemic. The other is a monoclonal antibody called MBP-134. It was designed based on antibodies from an Ebola patient from a previous outbreak. So far, only one clinic in DRC is participating in the trial, but health officials say they're planning to expand to more sites. Researchers involved in the trial say they may need to enroll up to 1,000 participants, which could mean that results won't be available until next year. Jonathan Lambert, NPR News.
2: This is NPR. Cape Verde is facing reigning champions Argentina in the World Cup today. The small African island nation surprised everyone by making it to the World Cup for the first time ever and then qualifying for the knockout round. The losing team will go home. NPR's Jasmine Guards reports from Miami, where the game is being played.
7: Cape Verde is the smallest country to ever make it this far, guided in part by Vozinha, an extraordinary goalie. It's in large part thanks to him that Cape Verde has managed to tie every game so far in the Cup, but they've only scored two goals. Argentina, on the other hand, is led by one of the best players in the world, Lionel Messi. If Cape Verde's weak spot is attack, Argentina's is what fans call Messi dependencia, a Messi dependency problem. When you have one of the best players in the world, you inevitably rely on him a lot. He's already scored six times in this World Cup, and now he holds the all-time record for most World Cup goals, 19. Jasmine Garst, NPR News, Miami.
2: Mandatory evacuation orders are in place as a wildfire in southern Colorado keeps growing in size. The blaze has burned nearly 48,000 acres and damaged or destroyed more than 150 structures. It's the largest fire burning in the state and is 0% contained. Fire crews say dry vegetation, low humidity, and strong winds are fueling the flames. Crews are also battling a number of other large wildfires across the West as hot, dry conditions continue. I'm Windsor Johnston, NPR News, in Washington.
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0: It's Morning Edition from NPR News. I'm Amy Martinez in Los Angeles, California.
1: And I'm Michelle Martin in Washington, D.C. Good morning. Today is the eve of the 250th birthday of the United States. Tomorrow, there will be celebrations of Independence Day, large and small, all across the country, many of which are being affected by intense heat. In a few minutes, we'll get some advice on how to cope with that. But we're going to start with details about the 4th.
0: NPR culture correspondent Anastasia Siulkas has been tracking the festivities across the U.S. So what are some of the difficult choices some people are going to have to make about public events?
2: Well, that heat wave is extending from Texas all the way up and down the East Coast. And officials across much of the country are going to have to make some tough decisions, potentially at the last minute. But some places have already decided to cancel or cut back on their festivities, eh? The city of Philadelphia, which of course is central to our independence story, has already decided to substantially cut its annual 4th of July parade route. Many communities in Colorado, like Durango and Vail, have canceled their fireworks displays due to the risk of wildfires. And it's not clear yet what's going to happen in Washington, D.C., where President Trump has, of course, been emphasizing this 250th anniversary.
0: Yeah, that's the big spot that everyone's looking at because the Great American State Fair is out there and on the National Mall, and it's going to be out there in blazing heat no matter what.
2: That's right. Yesterday afternoon, Morning Edition producer Lindsay Totty headed out to the mall to check out the state fair. It was 101 degrees, and it felt like 114 with the heat index. And for security reasons, metal and glass water bottles aren't allowed, so folks can only bring in or buy plastic ones. And water is priced like at an airport. It's $5 for a 20-ounce bottle. A lemonade is $10. But there are also hydration stations scattered around where visitors can get free bottles of water and a bit of space to cool down.
0: All right, well, at least there's that. So what's the plan for the evening in D.C. for the Capitol 4th concert and fireworks display?
2: That is a good question, and we just don't have a good answer yet. Yesterday, the Capitol Police in D.C. announced they'll be making a call this morning whether or not the public will be allowed to attend the Capitol 4th event this evening. Today, the forecast is for 102 degrees, with the heat index expected to make it feel up to 113. And Washington in the summer is notoriously hot and muggy. In any case, you are really reminded that this city was built on a swamp. A couple of days ago, President Trump said at a public event that he intended to give a, quote, really long speech on the night of the 4th. But it's supposed to be nearly as hot then as it will be during the day.
0: All right. What about some other big 250th anniversary events that are happening elsewhere?
2: Well, as of now, the coast is clear, so to speak, for the arrival of the tall ships here in New York, where I'm based. As of now, we're still expecting about 40 tall ships from around the world and something along the lines of 20,000 sailors to be here starting this afternoon. And that is despite scorching temperatures and a heat index of up to 115 degrees.
0: All right, that's NPR's Anastasia Siulkas. Thanks a lot.
2: Thanks for having me.
1: Under the heat dome that's cooking the eastern half of the country, humidity makes it feel even hotter. As Anastasia just mentioned, as hot as 115 degrees in some places. Scientists say climate change is making intense heat waves more frequent. So what makes this heat different and how can people stay safe? Ashley Ward is with us now to talk about that. She's director of the Heat Policy Innovation Hub at Duke University. Welcome. Thanks so much for joining us.
3: Thanks so much for having me.
1: Now, you know, some people, when you think about extreme heat, you think about places like the Arizona desert. But right now, things are extreme in like Columbus, Ohio and Atlanta, Georgia. Should more people in more places expect to get this hot?
3: Absolutely. I think we need to stop thinking about extreme heat as a problem only for the desert Southwest. I mean, as this event shows us, people in the Midwest and the Southeast and the Northeast, they also are experiencing heat. But in addition to humidity, warmer nights, housing infrastructure that perhaps is not prepared. You know, lots of people don't have air conditioning. And that can make heat dangerous well below temperatures that we might see in Phoenix. It doesn't have to be, I mean, you've been talking about some pretty extraordinary temperatures, but it can be dangerous even below those extraordinary temperatures.
1: Let me ask you about a couple of things you mentioned. First, humidity. Why does humidity make high temperatures particularly dangerous?
3: Humidity makes them dangerous because sweat is how we cool the body, and sweat only cools the body when it can evaporate. And when there is such a high moisture content in the air, when we have high humidity, there's nowhere for that sweat to go, so it sits on top of the skin instead of evaporating. And so the body will keep trying to work to cool itself, but to no end, right? And so this can push people toward things like heat exhaustion or heat stroke, particularly if they're also doing work or exerting themselves, you know, if they're outside an event, or if they have other kinds of vulnerabilities like being pregnant or chronic illnesses or taking certain medications.
1: You know, on a hot day, a lot of people look forward to temperatures dropping at night, or in this case, like, for example, all the people working here right now, we come in before the sun comes up. But with this heat wave, it still feels really hot after the sun goes down or before the sun comes up. What's going on there?
3: Sure. Places that we live in, our built environment, hold on to heat that's absorbed during the day. So what happens is overnight, those things like pavement and buildings, they absorb it during the day and release it slowly at night. So this is one of the reasons why we see overnight temperatures remaining persistently high. In areas that are experiencing the current heat dome, this is particularly important because these are areas, you know, that were never developed with this kind of temperature regime in mind. And so many people either don't have adequate cooling or they don't have air conditioning at all in their homes. And our buildings are not built to take into account, you know, this type of overnight heat to capture wind flow overnight and things like that.
1: I want to talk a little bit about your work. At Duke, you direct the Heat Policy Innovation Hub. Can you give us an example or two of how people are trying to adapt to these temperatures?
3: Sure. A lot of the work that we do involves quantifying particularly the economic impact of heat across major economic sectors. And we also do work on the impact of heat on human health. I like to think of this sort of as well-being, right? Our well-being includes our health outcomes, but also our social and economic well-being. And I think one of the things that we've been finding is a lot of the infrastructure that we have in the U.S., take schools, for example. Many schools in the country do not have air conditioning or lack adequate AC. What's that going to cost to upgrade our current schools' infrastructure? And how might we think about ways to do that, whether it's through public financing, private financing? What kinds of ways can we think about doing that through policy mechanisms?
1: Can you give us some examples of places around the country or perhaps around the world that are addressing this in some innovative ways?
3: Oh, yeah, sure. I mean, you know, we've just finished hearing all about the heat wave that was happening in Europe, for example. And of course, that's a really big deal in Europe because a lot of their populations do not have access to cooling. And so a lot of what we're seeing in Europe is the development of things like early warning systems. We have some here in the U.S., but not as widespread. We also are seeing, you know, development of how they're thinking very critically about how do we activate cooling centers to protect our populations. We can learn from those lessons. India is doing an enormous amount of work on thinking about low-cost cooling and efficient cooling. Countries across Asia are working. I know when I was in Hong Kong many years ago, they were already putting up sensors throughout the city. So there's a lot of work going on and a lot of opportunities for us in the U.S. to learn from what's happening globally.
1: It sounds like you have like a really big fan where you are. So I think fans are always a good idea, aren't they?
3: They are.
1: Okay. That's Ashley Ward. She directs the Heat Policy Innovation Hub at Duke University. Thank you so much for joining us.
3: Thank you.
0: A three-time U.S. Olympian is facing up to 10 years in prison. He's one of several people accused by the Trump administration of vandalizing the reflecting pool on the National Mall after chunks of its new multi-million-dollar coating were seen floating in the water. Here's NPR's Juliana Kim.
4: 67-year-old David Hearn, a former canoe racer, was accused of ripping a piece of sealant on the bottom of the reflecting pool last month. U.S. Attorney for D.C. Jeanine Pirro spoke about the charges at a press conference on Thursday.
5: This was a deliberate act to damage the reflecting pool at the National Mall that members of the National Park Service actually have worked hard to restore and have witnessed.
4: Pirro says Hearn caused over $1,000 worth of damages. She spoke after a grand jury returned a felony indictment against Hearn.
5: If anyone decides they want to damage that, whatever they think their reason is, or whether they think it's justified, or whether they think it's not important, will be held to account. This is a priority not only for the president, but for myself as well.
4: Hearn previously told the Associated Press that he reached into the pool to examine the new coating. Hearn added that he briefly touched a chunk that was still attached to the pool and let go after a park worker told him to do so. Norm Eisen is an attorney with the Democracy Defenders Fund, and he's representing Hearn. He told NPR that his client is innocent.
6: These charges are outrageous and should be alarming to every American. The indictment reflects the administration's effort to shift

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2: 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I'm A. Martinez.
3: And I'm Michelle Martin. The NPR Student Podcast Challenge asks young people to reflect on America's 250th birthday. 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
12: Did you know that Harriet Tubman's nickname was Minty? Did you know around 100,000 slaves escaped using the Underground Railroad?
10: They even scored an interview with an expert, Novella Nimmo Black, who works at the National Underground Railroad Freedom Center in Cincinnati.
13: I have a question for you.
14: Okay.
10: She explains why it was so dangerous for enslaved people to run away from slaveholders.
14: Because they would send people after them to catch them, to bring them back. And the bounty on them was dead or alive.
15: Thank you.
14: You're absolutely welcome. Is that all the questions that you have for me?
15: Yes, ma'am.
14: Okay, then I have a question for you. What was the Underground Railroad?
16: As a secret.
14: If anybody asks you what the Underground Railroad is, you tell them it was people

0: helping other people to get free. So what was the Underground Railroad?
1: People helping other people get free.
2: We also got tons of stories about immigrants, students interviewing their grandparents, aunts, uncles, parents. That's what fifth grader Livy Corser in Upper Arlington, Ohio did in her podcast.
3: How did it feel to immigrate to America?
4: Very hard. Very, very hard.
2: Her grandfather, who's from Greece, told Livy stories about working hard and eventually opening his own restaurants.
3: What is your favorite part of America?
4: Everything. I love this country. I don't know if you understand this. This country gave me everything. Everything, absolutely everything. Mm-hmm. Where I came from was nothing. No future.
2: In our next winning podcast called Civics in Our Schools, a group of 15 students from Hewlett, New York, were worried about America's future.
5: Because here's the surprising truth. Many Americans, even grown-ups, don't know the basics of how our country was founded or how our government works.
2: But as the students point out, it's not just the history or the facts that get lost.
5: Civics isn't always about the branches of the government.
6: Yeah, for kids our age, it's important for us to learn how to be part of a community and care about each other. That's a big part of being a good citizen.
2: They signed off with this.
6: And now, after all this, we have one more question for you. How are you going to be a better citizen?
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7: Time now for StoryCorps. We'd like to revisit a story we brought you in 2009 about how the U.S. got the current version of its flag. It was 1958 when Bob Heft, a junior in high school, designed the 50-star flag. But there were 48 states at the time. Heft had a hunch that two more states would be added soon.
8: In American history class, we had to do an outside-of-class project. We could make or do whatever we wanted. Like a science fair or something like that, you bring the project in. The Betsy Ross story intrigued me. And my mom and dad, they had a 48-star flag they received as a wedding present, which, of course, meant a lot to them. Well, I took a scissors and cut it up. I had never sewn in my life. I watched my mom sew, but I'd never sewn. And since making the flag of our country, I've never sewn again. So anyhow, we get to class. I had my flag on the teacher's desk. And the teacher said, "What's this thing on my desk?" And so I got up and I approached the desk, and I'm shaking like a leaf. He said, "Why you got too many stars? You don't even know how many states we have." And he gave me the grade of a B-. Now, that a B- isn't that bad of a grade. However, the friend of mine, Jim, he picked up 5 leaves off the ground. He's taping these leaves down to the notebook and the labeling, elm, hickory, maple. And the teacher gave him the grade of an A. I was upset. The teacher said, "If you don't like the grade, get it accepted in Washington. Then come back and see me. I might consider changing the grade." 2 years later, I'd written 21 letters to the White House, made 18 phone calls. Now, you can imagine when my mom got the phone bill. "What's this number?" I said, "Well, Mom, that's the White House." So anyhow, I got this call, and it said, "Now, the President of the United States is calling you later on today." Well, at that time, Eisenhower was president, and he comes on the phone, and he says, "Is this Robert G. Heft?" And I said, "Yes, sir, but you can just call me Bob." And he says, "I want to know the possibility of coming to Washington, D.C. on July 4th for the official adoption of the new flag." And so I have the grade book. It's encased in plastic. It's kept in a bank. My teacher, he said, "I guess if it's good enough for Washington, it's good enough for me. I hereby change the grade to an A."
7: 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Heft died in 2009. 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
1: Live from NPR News in Washington, I'm Nora Rahm. A heat wave that stretches from Texas to the East Coast is expected to last through the 4th of July weekend. Philadelphia canceled its parade scheduled for today due to extreme heat. Ahead of the 250th anniversary of the country, a recent NPR-PBS Marist poll finds most people are proud to be Americans. But there are some who say the U.S. is on the wrong path, and violence is the solution. NPR's Sage Miller reports.
2: A majority of Americans believe there is a strong threat to democracy. And more than 1 in 10 Americans think violence is the solution to getting the country back on track. John Grigg is an independent from Virginia. He says he could see violence occurring if the government becomes more powerful and Americans continue to be divided.
3: I hate to see it, but in some cases, violence may be what is needed to influence some people's decisions.
2: Grigg is not alone. The poll found a slight uptick in Americans who think violence may be necessary from when this question was asked in October 2025. Sage Miller, NPR News.
1: Iran is preparing for a week of funeral rites for the Ayatollah Ali Khamenei. He was killed in the first U.S. and Israeli strikes in the war against Iran. Officials want to turn out millions to show continued support for the Islamic Republic. This is NPR News. The National Interagency Fire Center says there are more than 9,000 people working to contain dozens of wildfires across the country, most in the western U.S., spread by months of dry weather. A major sports arena in New York City is in the spotlight this weekend, but not for sports. NPR's Jennifer Vanasco explains.
4: Musician Taylor Swift and football player Travis Kelce may or may not be getting married at Madison Square Garden tonight. All week, local outlets have been reporting on the box trucks that have pulled up to the arena with lobster, a red carpet, and fake trees, the increased security, street closures, and the rumors that 1,000 people, including celebrities and music executives, will be guests. But Swift and Kelce have not publicly confirmed it themselves. It comes at a time when New York City is even busier than usual, with World Cup games, the arrival of tall ships from around the world to mark America's 250th, and a heat emergency. Jennifer Vanasco, NPR News, New York.
1: In men's soccer, the World Cup continues today with Cape Verde challenging Argentina, the reigning champion and the team that has star player Lionel Messi. Cape Verde is the smallest country to make it this far in the competition. Today's winner will advance, and the loser goes home. I'm Nora Rahm, NPR News in Washington.

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1: It's Morning Edition from NPR News. I'm Michelle Martin in Washington, D.C.
2: And I'm A. Martinez in Los Angeles, California. Rescue workers in Kyiv pulled bodies out of an apartment building overnight, a building that was crushed by a Russian missile on Thursday. Officials say 30 people were killed in the volley of missiles and drones in Ukraine's capital.
1: The attack was Russia's response to weeks of Ukrainian drone strikes on Russian oil refineries. That's an attempt by Ukraine to weaken the Kremlin's ability to wage war.
2: Joining us now is NPR's Joanna Kakissis, who is in Kyiv. Joanna, how is Kyiv recovering?
3: Well, many here, they're still very shaken, especially in southeastern Kyiv, where Russian missiles hit this high-rise apartment complex. And if you walk outside this complex, you will see right next to a kindergarten where one of the missiles left this giant crater. An apartment building collapsed, and Ukrainian President Volodymyr Zelensky spoke to reporters outside the rubble. He looked tired and angry, and he said, look, if our allies had delivered the air defense supplies they had promised on time, I think we could have saved more lives and homes. He said Russia's latest attack exposed Ukraine's shortage of interceptors for missiles.
2: Yeah, I saw NATO leaders meeting in Turkey next week, and the security alliance has been helping Ukraine defend itself. I mean, does Zelensky have a message for them?
3: Yes, he has said many times before that Russia is a threat not just to Ukraine, but to Europe as a whole. And in his evening video address last night, Zelensky said he wants to secure licenses to produce U.S.-designed He's saying if NATO still means something to the allies, Europe must have its own capacity to defend itself from all types of threats, including Russian ballistic missiles. Now, last month, G7 leaders said they would consider granting a license to Ukraine to produce air defense missiles.
2: Is Ukraine developing its own anti-missile system?
3: Yeah, actually, they are. The Ukrainian defense firm Firepoint is testing an anti-ballistic interceptor to destroy Russian missiles. Those interceptors are not ready yet, so there's this gap. Ukraine has already developed interceptors that destroy Russian drones.
2: And I know, yeah, that Ukraine has also made its own attack drones, including some that can travel more than 1,000 miles. So how does Ukraine use those?
3: Yeah, well, for weeks now, Ukraine has launched this systematic campaign of long-range drone strikes deep inside Russia and in Russian-occupied Ukrainian territories. Ukrainian drones have even hit Moscow and St. Petersburg and as far away as Siberia. Now, the targets have largely been Russia's oil industry. This is a pillar of the Russian economy. Since this past March, there have been more than 50 reported Ukrainian strikes on Russian oil refineries and energy facilities.
2: And what's the goal with those drone strikes?
3: So Ukraine says these long-range strikes are targeting what it calls Russia's war machine. It is an attempt to pressure the Kremlin to end the war. The drone strikes have caused widespread gas shortages in Russia, and Russia is also making very little progress on the front line. Ukrainian drone strikes have hit supply routes and logistics centers for Russian troops on the front line and inside Russia. And a new report from the Center for Strategic and International Studies says that the Russian military is actually suffering far higher casualties than Ukrainian forces, a rate of nearly 8-1, which is much higher than it was at the beginning of the war. Zelensky has said many times that he wants to bring the Kremlin's war home to Russians, and Russians are now feeling the pain.
2: All right, that's NPR's Joanna Kakissis. Joanna, thanks.
3: You're welcome.
1: For more on that pain, we're going to hear now how this is being seen from the other side of this conflict, Russia. NPR's Charles Maines is in Moscow. Charles, welcome back.
4: Hi there.
1: So how are these attacks being presented where you are?
4: Well, you know, I think it's important to note that Russians live in an information bubble with independent media blocked or in some cases criminalized. So what most Russians will hear is the official government version of events, which is this.
5: Утром сегодня во время ежедневного доклада
4: So this is the Kremlin spokesman Dmitry Peskov, who says that Russian President Vladimir Putin was informed by his top general of these latest retaliatory strikes on Kyiv, adding that the attacks exclusively targeted military or what he called near-military installations. So there's no, you know, attention to the human cause, certainly nothing about apartment buildings being struck, unless you turn on a virtual private network, a VPN, to search for outside news. And meanwhile, Russians will hear about deaths of Russian civilians, which is happening, of course. One woman, for example, died this morning in the border region of Belgorod from a Ukrainian drone attack. And that's what Russian authorities say is part of this wider attack by Ukraine on civilian infrastructure.
1: Okay, civilian infrastructure. Ukraine has been hitting oil and gas facilities in Russia for months. Is that what they're referring to?
4: Yeah. And that's what's causing huge problems here, most notably with gas at the pump, as Joanna just alluded to in her segment. There's simply not enough of it. There are now massive lines at gas stations. We're talking sometimes miles long as people try and fill up the tank. And that's prompted some innovative solutions.
5: Если не хотите стоять в очереди, то можете обращаться. Вот в данный момент мы заправляемся, смотрите, какая очередь.
4: So this is a clip from social media where this gentleman is offering to pick up your car and sit in line for you for hours for a small fee, about $80. Now, the severity of this gas deficit varies from region to region, but this is now clearly a nationwide problem, one impacting not only commuter drivers, but industries like agriculture, trucking and logistics, really anything that relies on fuel. And needless to say, this is a pretty remarkable thing for a country that's a major world energy exporter and producer. And so it's come on top of these other problems as well. We have rising taxes, inflation, bans on use of messaging apps that nobody seems to like. There are these near daily drone attacks we've been talking about, and of course, massive casualties. And that's already contributing to a sense of fatigue and pessimism about the war and where the country's headed.
1: Okay, what is the government telling its people about that?
4: Well, President Putin portrays these Ukrainian attacks as an attempt to undermine Russian society, which Putin says will fail. To a degree, the president has acknowledged the gas problem, but insists that it's not critical. His energy minister has downplayed it even more, saying there's no deficit at all. It's just a logistics snafu. But people can see the lines. They can see the rising prices and hoarding. They see the doublethink, which in some ways also applies to the battlefield. You know, Putin continues to insist Russian forces are on the march, while outside analysts say Russia is making incremental gains at best.
1: Where do things go from here?
4: Well, as Joanna was explaining, Ukraine's goal is to force Putin to the negotiating table by bringing the war home. And there is pressure to end the war because of the state of the economy, because of war fatigue and all these other things we've been talking about. But there's a flip side here. Pressure to end the war is also coming from nationalists inside Russia who say Putin needs to punch harder. And if anything, these latest attacks on Kyiv suggest he might be listening to them.
1: That's NPR's Charles Maines in Moscow. Charles, thank you.

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2: 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At this time of year, a very young male Buick's wren is beginning to learn how to sing. Like a human baby, he'll babble while he experiments with sounds and learns how to organize phrases. The young Buick's wren is listening to the song of his father, who sings a crisp, well-defined song, separated by

0: Now, let's compare. Here's the song of our young Buick's wren. It's fuzzy, unfocused, a little rambling. Here's the adult male again. It's fully developed and unique to that male. Each adult male Buick's wren has his own set of songs. A young wren grows up learning his father's songs, but when it matures and moves to its own new territory, it will leave behind the song of its father to create a song that sounds more like its new neighbor's. For BirdNote, I'm Mary McCann. BirdNote gives you the sounds of birds every day, and you get the sights as well when you follow us on Instagram, at BirdNote Radio.
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3: It's Morning Edition from NPR News. I'm Michelle Martin.
4: And I'm A. Martinez. A lot of attention is on New York's Madison Square Garden today, and it's not about the Knicks or the 4th of July. The garden is, according to an Associated Press report that cites a law enforcement official, the site of a very, very big wedding celebration. Now, no official confirmation, but fans expect superstar Taylor Swift to marry Kansas City Chiefs tight end Travis Kelce. And for a story like this, we had to call up Brian West. He's the Taylor Swift reporter for USA Today and the Tennessean. All right, Brian, so how certain are we about this wedding?
5: Good morning. I would say the short answer is that it's maybe happening today. The truth is, you know, it's a possibility. The challenge with Taylor's team, and they do this, I think, intentionally for privacy, maybe security reasons, is they don't divulge a lot of details ahead of time. And so there have been a lot of reports out there, but nothing substantive that they've been married either previously. What we do know is that today there will be a large event happening from about 3 p.m. until possibly 3 or 4 a.m.
4: So you said no reports that they're already married, because if I was Travis and Taylor, I'd have done the legal part already and then have this big spectacle. But you're saying there's no chance that Taylor had already taken this magnetic force of a man to be her husband?
5: I love the pun there. That's, of course, one of her lyrics. But there isn't right now. And so it was all the buzz yesterday. I was standing outside of Madison Square Garden on the North End with a lot of the, you know, other reporters and media outlets. And none of us have been able to get any confirmation. I am sure her team's inbox has about 1,000 emails. But the report that came out said that they were married possibly in Tennessee. I can tell you, as someone who works at the Tennessee, and they called around Davidson and Williamson counties to double check, and there were no files that or records that were filed.
4: Okay. Has anyone been seen in New York at the airport that maybe would attend?
5: There has been so many people from both of their camps. So last night there was what we're calling a rehearsal dinner. It was an event for about 100 people. They shut down part of 31st Avenue on the south side of Madison Square Garden. Traffic can go through, but it is completely closed to pedestrians with law enforcement being very strict with that rule. We did see people that were entering into the south side, the VIP area, which was her lifelong childhood friend, Abigail Anderson. Also, Jack Antonoff is in the area. Lena Dunham, Selena Gomez, Gigi Hadid, Bradley Cooper. On Travis Kelce's side, Donna Kelce was spotted at the airport getting off her flight. So
4: Patrick Mahomes. Sides. What about Patrick Mahomes, the Chiefs quarterback?
5: Patrick Mahomes has also been seen. I believe defensive coordinator Steve was in the tri-state area. And so there are a lot of celebrities here.
4: Yeah. Okay. So, I mean, fans are obviously very excited to see these two get married. Why would this wedding be especially meaningful to Taylor Swift fans?
5: So this wedding is meaningful for Taylor Swift fans because they have followed her for two decades. She has dated some actors and musicians before, but this is really the first time that people feel that Travis Kelce matches her energy. He embraces her fame. It is kind of poetic just that Madison Square Garden marries both sports and entertainment. And so all eyes will be on MSG today.
4: And considering how many songs have come out of her dating life, I mean, I can't imagine to hear how many songs come out of her married life.
5: Right. And her next era is her 13th era, which, as you know, is her favorite number.
4: That's Brian West with USA Today and the Tennessean. Brian, thank you.
5: Thank you.
4: This is Morning Edition from NPR News. I'm A. Martinez.
3: Who is also a magnetic force of a man. And I'm Michelle Martin.
4: Thank you.

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This is Lynn Canal Morning on KHNS. Good morning. I'm Rasha McChesney, and I will be with you until about 8:01 with your morning news from NPR, Alaska Public Media, local news, weather, the Earth, Air, and Water Report, and a look at what's happening today and in the next few days in the Lynn Canal. Let's get started. A quick look at the weather in Skagway. Tonight, it's going to be cloudy with numerous showers becoming scattered late. Highs 59 to 65, lows around 50. Saturday, mostly cloudy, lows in the lower 50s. And on Sunday, cloudy, highs in the mid-60s, patchy fog in the evening, lows in the lower 50. Haines, Clukwan, and the Chilkat Valley today, mostly cloudy, a slight chance of rain showers early in the morning, highs in the upper 50s, lows in the upper 40s. On Saturday, mostly cloudy, highs 59 to 65, lows in the upper 40s. And on Sunday, cloudy, slight chance of rain showers in the morning, highs in the upper 60s, lows in the upper 40s. In the marine forecast today, a front moving in from the west looks to increase winds up to 20 knots and waves to 7 feet in the Gulf of Alaska. Winds across the inner channels are also likely to be elevated. They'll become lighter on Saturday before another front brings higher winds in again on Sunday. Today, south wind 20 knots decreasing to 15 knots late, seas 4 feet. Saturday, south wind 10 knots becoming light late and seas 3 to 4 feet. And then on Sunday, southeast wind 10 knots, seas 2 feet or less. It's bare roads on the Alaska Highway, the Klondike Highway, and the Haines Highway. Roadwork resumes on Tuesday. Today's ferry is the Hubbard. It's arriving in Haines at 11:45 a.m., arriving in Skagway at 1:45 p.m., departing Skagway at 2:45 p.m., and departing Haines at 4:45 p.m., bound for Juneau. The Hubbard returns tomorrow and Sunday. We got low tide coming up at 9:52 a.m., minus 1 feet. High at 4:27 p.m. today at 14.8 feet, and low at 10:10 p.m. at 3.6 feet. There's 18 hours and 24 minutes of daylight today. Today's sunrise is at 3:54 a.m. Tonight's sunset is going to be at 10:18 p.m. And tomorrow's sunrise will be at 3:55 a.m. It is currently 52 degrees in Skagway, 46 degrees in Clukwan, and 51 degrees in Haines. 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

0: It's time for the KHNS local news. I'm Melinda Munson. Today in the news. This week, the Klondike Gold Rush National Historical Park in Skagway celebrated its 50th birthday. The park helps preserve the experience of the 100,000 miners who flocked to Alaska and the Yukon from 1897 to 1898 for a gold rush that for most people was a bust. But for Skagway, it was the birth of the town. Amid the birthday cake and ranger presentations, I spoke with retired park historian Carl Gerke about his time at the park and what makes this park special.
1: In 1987, I was hired by this park as their first and so far only cultural resource specialist. So that means I became, as I found out, the park archaeologist, the park historian, the park librarian, the park museum curator, park anthropologist, the park historical architect, the park architectural historian, the park ethnographer, park compliance officer. I did natural resources. I was the talking head for a number of documentaries. And I was also the acting superintendent every once in a while.
2: So you did a lot of things. What were some of the most memorable, or what were some of the favorite things that you've done or worked on?
1: I spent about 3 months underneath the Mascot Saloon doing an archaeological survey and found a lot of material, about almost 20,000 artifacts relating to the Gold Rush period, mostly relating to the saloon, including things like shot glasses and broken bottles and these mascot, good for 5 cents in trade, tokens and poker chips and dice and, you know, all sorts of things related to saloon life in Skagway at that time.
2: You said you're still working on things, so are you officially retired but doing things on your own or still in a capacity officially, or how does that work?
1: Well, I'm retired, but I'm working as a volunteer at the park, mostly putting together these photo essays, just adding to it as I find new information, and also researching. The Library of Congress has the Daily Alaska newspaper online now. It's been digitized. And the Daily Alaska newspaper was the main newspaper in Skagway from 1898 to 1924. So it's a wealth of information about the town. The newspaper is quite a gossip, and they would tell you about the comings and goings of everybody in town. And, you know, so-and-so went up to White Horse, or somebody went down to Juneau. And the Elks, the Eagles, they had a telegraphic bowling where Elks here would play a game. The scores would be telegraphed to Juneau, and they would be playing the same game and same bowling. So, wonderful stuff.
2: What makes this park different than a park somewhere else? What is unique about this park?
1: Well, one thing that I find fascinating is we're so close to the history, so close to the Gold Rush. It's over 100 years, but we still have people that had relatives in the Gold Rush that are coming up here on their cruises, and sometimes they bring in photographs and letters and diaries of their ancestors, and then I can also help them and say, oh yeah, so-and-so went over the Chilkoot Trail. We know from the Yukon genealogy website, it has information. It has the names of people that went over the Chilkoot, went over the White Pass, names of people in town and Dawson and all that. So we're so in touch with the history. It's right in front of us.
0: That was Carl Gerke, a retired archaeologist for the Klondike Gold Rush National Historical Park, as it celebrates its golden jubilee. That's it for the KHNS local news. 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
3: And we'll have local news again in about an hour. First, a little bit of community news. The Southeast Alaska Tribal Oceanic Research Lab has found levels of paralytic shellfish toxins in local shellfish that are over the FDA's regulatory limit. 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That's SEATOR.ORG. In the Haynes Friends of Recycling tip of the week, old fishing line can be recycled. 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And the cutoff for signing up for this weekend's hot dog eating contest is today at 7 p.m. at Olrud's. Our KHNS Summer Fund Drive goes live next Monday to Saturday. 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And this Saturday, July 4th, there will be automated programming in place of Lynn Canal Weekend, so KHNS staff and volunteers can enjoy 4th of July activities. But tune in at 8 p.m. for a live Saturday night special with host Jim Daniels. Have a happy and safe 4th of July from all of us at KHNS. This is KHNS, Haynes, Skagway, and Klukwan. Thank you for listening. 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

0: Good morning. Challengers from the left beat some incumbents endorsed by House Democratic leader Hakeem Jeffries. Will voters' frustrations with their own party hurt Democrats? We'll ask Leader Jeffries in this hour of Morning Edition from NPR News. The heat wave across much of the U.S. is especially dangerous for people who work outdoors. I'm Amy Martinez.
1: And I'm Michelle Martin. We run down the protections workers in some states get and why two states banned them. Also, 1 year after the Texas floods, families help get new camp safety laws passed. And ahead of Independence Day, how some Alaska Natives celebrate their independence from more than a century of being wards of the state. It is Friday, July 3rd. On this day in 1775, George Washington took command of the Continental Army. News is next.
2: Live from NPR News in Washington, I'm Windsor Johnston. 4th of July celebrations are being scaled back in parts of the country amid extreme heat and dangerous fire conditions. In Colorado, communities are canceling fireworks as several large wildfires continue to burn. Stina Sieg from Colorado Public Radio reports people are being urged not to set off their own personal fireworks.
3: The Gold Mountain fires forced evacuations outside the picturesque mountain town of Ouray. Evacuated local Belinda Willis was horrified to see people lighting a bonfire on a recent night and urges everyone to celebrate the 4th safely.
4: Don't think of yourself, think of others. We cannot go into this like, oh, it's my 4th of July and it should be wonderful, because it's not wonderful right now. We're in the middle of a crisis.
3: To the east, a huge blaze near Pueblo has destroyed homes and remains a top firefighting priority in the country. Over the weekend, three firefighters died in a fire near the Utah border. For NPR News, I'm Stina Sieg in Grand Junction, Colorado.
2: The FBI is directing more than 250 of its employees to join its investigation of the 2020 election in Georgia's most populous county. Melissa Fato from member station WABE reports a memo obtained by the Associated Press calls the case a top priority for the agency.
5: Fulton County has been a key part of President Donald Trump's unfounded claims the 2020 presidential election was stolen from him. The memo does not describe details of the investigation. People familiar with the matter who insisted on anonymity to discuss internal decision-making confirmed with the AP it's related to the probe into the 2020 election in Georgia. The FBI field office in Atlanta declined a request for comment. The Bureau raided a Fulton County elections office in January, where hundreds of boxes of elections records and ballots were seized. The county has sued to get its records back, but in May, a judge decided the federal government could keep them. For NPR News, I'm Melissa Fato in Atlanta.
2: The CDC says the West Nile virus season has started early this year. NPR's Rob Stein has more.
6: The CDC says at least 48 cases of West Nile have already been reported. That's the highest number of West Nile cases to emerge by this time of year since 2004. The virus was seen in 23 states, which is the highest number in the last decade. Most of the reported cases have involved severe neurological complications. So the CDC is urging people to protect themselves from mosquitoes by using insect repellent, putting screens on windows, wearing long-sleeve shirts and long pants, and staying inside between dusk and dawn. Rob Stein, NPR News.
2: You're listening to NPR News. From Washington. Pope Leo is traveling to a tiny island off the coast of northern Africa to shine a spotlight on the plight of migrants. NPR's Jason DeRose reports many see the trip as a rebuke of the Trump administration's immigration policies.
7: Pope Leo is visiting the Italian island of Lampedusa in the southern Mediterranean. It's often the first stop in Europe for migrants fleeing Africa. The visit comes just after Leo received the Liberty Medal from the National Constitution Center in Philadelphia, which he accepted virtually. Vice President J.D. Vance had invited the Pope to the United States this July 4th for the 250th anniversary of the U.S. declaring independence, but the Vatican declined, saying the Pope would not be visiting the U.S. in 2026. The first U.S.-born leader of the Catholic Church has been at odds with the White House over the administration's crackdown on illegal immigration, among other things. Jason DeRose, NPR News.
2: The Prime Minister of Australia is blasting lawmakers for delaying changes to the country's social media ban for children. The government wants to give regulators more power to enforce the law, which bans children under the age of 16 from opening accounts on major social media platforms. Lawmakers who oppose the bill have sent the proposal to an 8-week Senate inquiry. The Prime Minister says the delay gives tech companies more time to hide evidence. Wall Street is closed today in observance of Independence Day. Trading resumes on Monday. Stocks across Asia today closed higher. I'm Windsor Johnston, NPR News in Washington.
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0: 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I'm Michelle Martin in Washington, D.C.
1: And Mae Martinez in Los Angeles, California. Lawmakers in Congress have gone home for the 4th of July recess. When they return, they will focus largely on this fall's midterm elections.
0: This morning, we wanted to focus on the race for the House, where Democrats hope to win back the majority. In a few minutes, we'll hear from someone at the heart of that effort, House Minority Leader Hakeem Jeffries. But we're going to begin with how fighting within the party could complicate Democrats' plans.
1: NPR political reporter Elena Moore has been following this. So, Elena, primaries can expose tensions inside a party, but it seems for Democrats this year, it feels especially pronounced. Why is that?
2: Well, Democrats have long been struggling with how to re-energize their base. And in some Democratic primaries this cycle, voters have been engaged and they're turning out because there's deep frustration with the party establishment and politics as usual. And most recently, we've seen this dynamic play out in some high-profile upsets where candidates in Denver and New York City have ousted sitting Democrats that they feel are not far enough to the left.
1: Okay, so how do those upsets happen?
2: Well, these are candidates who are running on a core set of issues. In large part, you know, they want the party to adopt ambitious economic policies to address the affordability crisis. They're also talking a lot about money in politics and criticizing elected Democrats for taking donations from corporate PACs and pro-Israel lobbying groups. And those were key issues for Daria Lisa Avila Chevalier. She's a Democratic socialist from New York who successfully challenged Adriano Espaillat, the chair of the powerful Congressional Hispanic Caucus in the House. And one thing, that made that such a big deal is Espaillat was backed by House Minority Leader Hakeem Jeffries. So his loss may underscore that frustration a lot of voters are feeling with the establishment right now.
1: Okay, so if it appears to be a winning message and Democrats want to win and need to win, I would assume, I mean, why aren't they embracing more of these candidates?
2: Well, some are. I mean, just yesterday we saw Alexandria Ocasio-Cortez endorse Abdul El-Sayed in Michigan's Democratic primary for Senate. We should say El-Sayed is a progressive, not a Democratic socialist, but he's one of several candidates that's being painted as too extreme by Republicans. And now that's an attack that all Democrats are bracing for, because even though Democrats broadly agree on key economic issues, they worry that other positions held by more leftist candidates will muddy their message. Take Avila Chevalier, for example. She holds positions that make some Democrats nervous. For one, on her campaign website, she advocates for abolishing the, quote, deportation machine. She is also one of several candidates who has faced criticism that their opposition to Israel's war in Gaza borders on anti-Semitism. And those are charges that these candidates deny.
1: All right, so how is all of this affecting the way Democratic leaders are thinking about November and maybe even past that?
2: Well, it's complicated because it's clear that these candidates have tapped into something, You know, they're doing a better job engaging voters that Democrats have struggled with, like young voters in these liberal cities. But at the same time, Democrats also need to win in more moderate places if they want to retake the House. So it's a balancing act. They think focusing on the economy is a winning message, but they don't want voters distracted by other issues. And that's what Republicans are going to try to do. And if Democrats win, there's the question of whether they can all work together.
1: That's NPR political reporter Elena Moore. Thanks a lot.
2: Thanks,
0: Among the Democrats hoping to flip control of Congress back to their party in the midterms is Hakeem Jeffries, the House Democratic leader. He represents a district in New York, and he's on the line with us now. Good morning, Leader Jeffries. Thanks for joining us.
3: Good morning. Great to be with you.
0: As you just heard, you backed two Democratic incumbents against Democratic socialists who had the backing of New York's mayor, Zohran Mamdani. If Democrats win back the House with the help of people who opposed your picks, how do you plan to work with them?
3: Well, we have to win back the House by actually flipping seats that are currently held by Republicans. And we're going to continue to do everything we can to do just that. And we've got great candidates running all across the country, challenging Republicans who've been nothing but a reckless rubber stamp to Donald Trump's extreme agenda, while at the same period of time focusing on issues like driving down the high cost of living, fixing our broken healthcare system, and cleaning up the corruption that Donald Trump has unleashed on America in real time.
0: But to my question was, how do you plan to work with these folks if they do achieve, if they win their seats, which they're expected to do, they're in deep blue districts, but they've opposed the people that you supported. So how do you plan to work with them?
3: Well, I plan to continue to support every single House Democratic incumbent. And that certainly was the case with Congressman Adriano Espaillat, Diana DeGette, who had an incredible career over the last 30 plus years championing reproductive freedom. and of course, Dan Goldman, who's been a fighter challenging the Trump administration. At the same period of time, primaries are a way of life in the House of Representatives, specifically because the framers wanted our institution to be the closest to the American people, which was the primary reason that we have to stand for election every other year. And within the House Democratic Caucus family, there will be a wide variety of different perspectives, progressives, New Dems, Blue Dogs. I've worked with sort of the ideologically diverse group of members up until this point, and will continue to do so. But what unifies House Democrats, and we'll see what happens in terms of as we transition into a new caucus, but obviously the overwhelming majority of folks who will be part of that caucus are going to be focused on stopping MAGA extremism on the one hand, while most importantly, doing everything we can to make life better for the everyday Americans we're privileged to represent on the other.
0: You know, President Trump is already workshopping attack lines against some of these nominees. He's calling them communists. He's saying he's not going to allow them to destroy the country. Do Democrats have an answer for that?
3: Donald Trump is destroying the country in real time right now. He promised to lower the high cost of living on day one. Costs haven't gone down. They've gone up. Donald Trump promised to love and cherish Medicaid and turned around and signed the one big ugly bill which ripped away Medicaid from more than 10 million Americans, including many in rural parts of the country. And Donald Trump is the one who promised not to start wars in the Middle East, but to stop them, and then turned around and launched a reckless and costly war of choice in the Middle East, which is raising gas prices on the American people. And it's why House Democrats have strongly opposed this war, and we will continue to do so until it finally comes to an end.
0: You know, he hasn't signed that housing affordability bill that passed with a large bipartisan majority in both houses, pressuring Congress to pass a bill that would require proof of citizenship to vote, because he says that that is his priority. And he says, using his words, that these other bills are a yawn. To your knowledge, has that bill actually been presented to the president?
3: It's my understanding that the bill has been sent over by Speaker Johnson earlier this week. And the president has up to 10 days to take action on it. If he fails to take any action, of course, Michelle, as you know, it will become law. This is an extraordinary thing that Donald Trump is playing games with a bipartisan housing bill that is designed to make sure that we are building housing that the American people can actually afford. It's part of the work of legislating, and House Democrats committed to getting things done.
0: Do you think the bill is going to become law? Do you think it is going to become law?
3: I do think it will become law, and there's been great leadership by Congresswoman Maxine Waters and Senator Elizabeth Warren helping to lead the charge around this bill as part of our continuing effort as Democrats to address the cost of living crisis that Donald Trump and Republicans have made worse during their time in office over the last 18 months.
0: Obviously, President Trump is obviously very concerned about the midterms. This is one of the reasons he's so concerned about this election bill, what he calls the Save America Act. I want to ask you about an FBI memo obtained by the Associated Press. It indicates a surge of more than 200 personnel to Fulton County, Georgia, as part of an ongoing investigation into the 2020 election. The FBI declined our request for comment. What do you make of that? I mean, do you think this could be a fair deployment of government resources if it puts to rest, once and for all, the president's unproven claims of election fraud? Or do you think there could be some other outcome?
3: Well, the notion that Donald Trump is wasting FBI resources along with Cash Patel on a conspiracy theory connected to the 2020 presidential election that has long been invalidated is extraordinary. But again, Donald Trump is not focused on the issues that matter. He's made clear he thinks the affordability crisis is a hoax. He loves inflation. He's said to the American people he does not give a damn about the personal financial situation that they're in. Everyday Americans are drowning right now as it relates to the Trump Republican economy, and Donald Trump is focused on trying to rig the midterm elections. We have embarked on the largest voter protection effort in the history of modern day America because we're determined to make sure as Democrats that there is a free and fair election in November so that it's the American people who are actually the ones who get to decide who serves in the majority in the Congress after these midterms, not Donald Trump and MAGA extremists.
0: Let me quickly turn to a fun fact about your background. I think you're the only member of Congress with roots from Cape Verde. Your grandfather, your great-grandfather was from Cape Verde. The tiny nation soccer team facing off against world champions Argentina today. Are you watching?
3: I'll definitely be watching. It's an incredible story. It's an underdog story, and it demonstrates the resilience of the nation of Cape Verde. And Cape Verdeans, of course, have a long history here in the United States of America, particularly in the New England states. It was my great-grandfather, Manuel Gomes, who immigrated into this country to New Bedford, Massachusetts in 1915.
0: Okay. Before we let you go, how are you celebrating America's 250th birthday this weekend?
3: Well, I'll be spending time at home in the district at a variety of different celebrations, including potentially one that's held every year in Coney Island that this year will be spectacular because it is our 250th birthday. I had an opportunity yesterday to be in Philadelphia, the birthplace of our democracy, at a bipartisan session commemorating the signing of the Declaration of Independence 250 years ago, and we'll continue to celebrate throughout the year.
0: That is the House Democratic Leader, Hakeem Jeffries. Leader Jeffries, thank you so much for joining us, and happy birthday to the United States.
3: Happy 4th of July, everyone. Thank you.

Penske Run starts at 8 a.m. at the American Legion. There's going to be a trap shoot at 9 at the gun range on Mud Bay Road. The Main Street Parade starts at 11. Book sale at the Haynes Public Library from 11:30 to 3 p.m. A senior barbecue from noon to 2 at Howe. Clingett Park events from noon to 3. Fire hose battle at 1:30. Slow bike race at 2:30. Music in the fort from 6:30 to 8:30. A cannon blast and bloomer blast at 9:30 p.m. at the fort. 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Over in Skagway, the 5K run starts at 8 a.m. from the News Depot. Explore the U.S. Constitution from 8 a.m. to 5 p.m. at the next to the AB Hall. Block party starts at 9 on 4th between State and Main. 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Slow bike race, 11:30 a.m. An egg toss at 1 p.m. Tug of war at 1:30 p.m. The Victorian Games from 2 to 4 p.m. at the Morehouse. And a duck derby at 5 p.m. at the Poland Pond. 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
1: 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I'm E. Martinez.
2: And I'm Michelle Martin. Good morning. As the United States celebrates 250 years since the signing of the Declaration of Independence, we've been exploring how the American experiment has lived up to its promise of life, liberty, and the pursuit of happiness. Today, that journey takes us to an island in the Bering Sea, where one community has spent centuries fighting for self-determination. Here's Theo Greenlee from member station KUCB in Alaska.
3: This story starts in Anchorage with the most American of pastimes.
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3: It's perfect weather for a ball game. Still, though, grade schooler Chloe Zaharoff is trying not to panic.
5: Stressing.
3: All of the players here are from St. Paul, a tiny island midway between Russia and Alaska, home to an Alaska Native community of about 300 people. Every June, they commemorate a baseball game from over 80 years ago. In the spring of 1942, the Second World War reached Alaska. Japanese forces bombed a naval base and occupied the Aleutian Islands of Attu and Kiska for nearly a year. The United States responded by sending over 100,000 troops to the Alaska Territory. There's a reason this music sounds a little bit like Looney Tunes. Warner Brothers produced this training film for newly arrived military personnel.
6: The Aleutians are a string of island bases extending over 1,000 miles westward from the Alaskan Peninsula.
3: The government evacuated about a dozen island communities, but only Alaska Native residents were forced to leave. Non-Native residents in the region could stay. On June 14th, the people of St. Paul were in the middle of a baseball game when a U.S. Army ship arrived on their shore.
7: We were just enjoying our time playing ball, and they came in and told us to pack one bag.
3: Carly Bordakovsky's grandfather was one of roughly 300 Ununga residents ordered onto the ship.
7: They didn't even let them finish the game. It was abrupt.
3: It dropped them off at an abandoned fish cannery over 1,000 miles away. One historian described the conditions as worse than those provided for German prisoners of war held in the United States. The evacuees lived in the rotting and squalid camp for nearly 3 years. By the time they were allowed to return, one in 10

0: had died. And that's why Olga Zaharoff, Chloe's mom, helps organize this annual remembrance game.
1: To make sure, you know, our kids and the future generations know, like, what happened to our people. Because you're not going to find this kind of history in history books.
0: To understand what happened in 1942, you have to go back much further. The people of St. Paul's fight for self-determination began during the Russian Empire, when Ununga people were forced to harvest seals for the fur trade. Then the United States purchased Alaska. It took over the fur seal industry and continued the same labor system. This was in 1867, 2 years after the Civil War and the formal abolition of slavery in the United States. But something similar to slavery was happening in St. Paul.
2: We were dominated. You couldn't even think for yourself. You couldn't speak for yourself.
0: That's former St. Paul Mayor Gabe Stepitin in a 1982 interview on Alaska's public television network.
2: Some of our letters used to be censored. White people weren't allowed to associate with the others. We weren't allowed to associate with the white people.
0: During the evacuation, some Ununga people visited towns near the camps. For the first time, they saw fellow Americans choosing where they lived, where they worked, and how they built their lives. Many of them started lobbying for their constitutional rights when they returned to St. Paul after the war. But nothing changed. Robert Melavidoff grew up on the island during that period, and he started laboring in the government seal harvest as a teenager, just as generations before him had done.
3: Early spring, they hang up a list. All the people that signed up and what they're assigned to do. So we'd all, as teenagers, go running down to the store and hurry up and look at the list and see what your job is going to be for the summer.
0: But by the 70s, public attitudes toward fur had begun to sour, and the seal harvest was becoming less profitable. In 1985, the federal government officially ended commercial sealing in St. Paul. For the first time in generations, the people were free. It should have been cause for celebration. But Robert Melavidoff remembers how difficult that time really was.
3: This is new to us. You know, we've been run by the government since forever. Everything we do here had to be, you know, approved by the government. So this is a whole new concept. You know, we're going to be on our own here. So we have to start coming up with creative ways to just to have an economy and survive.
4: The government's pulling out. What are we going to do?
0: That's Robert's cousin, Zenaida Melavidoff, but everyone calls her Kuka Z. Kuka means grandmother.
4: I cooked.
0: Melavidoff had worked in the government harvest. When it shut down, she went to work as a cook, something she still does today.
4: We're making million-dollar soup and fried bread. Alotix. Fried bread, alotix.
0: Today, Melavidoff and her granddaughter are cooking for Aleut Independence Day, which marks the end of the government seal harvest and the beginning of freedom.
5: The government gave everybody money, and they called it corned beef money.
0: Her granddaughter, Destiny Bristol Cushion, says they used that money to start a new industry.
5: A lot of people in my family grew up fishing. I learned how to fish from my dad and my uncles.
0: Bristol Cushion now works for the tribal government. She's part of a younger generation helping to carry St. Paul into its next chapter. Melavidoff checks on the soup and fry bread.
4: You want your bowl to allow these, girl?
5: Mm-hmm.
4: Okay.
0: Melavidoff looks satisfied. After a life shaped by the seal harvest and the long fight for independence, she lets her granddaughter take the lead. For NPR News, I'm Theo Greenlee in Alaska. Mm-hmm.

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1: And it is currently 53 degrees in Skagway. In the weather forecast for Skagway tonight, cloudy with numerous showers, becoming scattered late, highs 59 to 65, lows around 50. Saturday, mostly cloudy, lows in the lower 50s. Sunday, cloudy, highs in the mid-60s, patchy fog in the evening, lows in the lower 50s. You are listening to Lynn Canal Morning on KHNS. The weather forecast for the Chilkat Valley coming up in 3 minutes after headlines from NPR. It's just about 7:30.

0: Live from NPR News in Washington, I'm Louise Schiavone. The Iranian government is preparing for the funeral of the Iranian supreme leader who was killed in an Israeli airstrike last March. Official ceremonies begin tomorrow. NPR's Hadil Alshalshi reports it's meant to be a show of force by the Iranian regime.
1: A military band was heard in a video distributed by Iranian state media showing a delegation of world religious leaders paying their respects at the coffin of Ayatollah Ali Khamenei. On Saturday, there will be memorial ceremonies and processions in Tehran and the city of Qom. Then the remains will be taken to Shia holy sites in Najaf and Karbala in Iraq. The Ayatollah will be buried next Thursday in his birthplace of Mashhad. Iranian authorities are expected to shut down streets and the airspace. The last time a massive funeral held in Iran was for Ayatollah Khomeini, who led the 1979 Islamic Revolution. Held in 1989, that funeral drew about 10 million mourners. Hadil Alshalshi, NPR News, Istanbul.
0: Ukraine was hit by a massive Russian drone and missile attack, with at least 21 civilians killed in the Thursday strike on Kyiv and many people injured. Ukraine says 30 locations were hit, including residential buildings. Air raid warnings led more than 50,000 people to take shelter in subway stations. World markets were mixed today following the Dow's record high close Thursday. This is NPR News in Washington. Health officials in France are reporting that deaths there last week surged by 29% as that nation battled its hottest week on record. Paris was hardest hit with a 63% increase in deaths. On this steaming 4th of July weekend in the U.S., one cool-off option is the growing trend of private pool rentals. NPR Stephen Basaha reports.
2: Megan Clapton and her husband Taylor use the app Swimply to rent a private pool near Birmingham, Alabama, during a scorching hot day last summer.
3: I think it's part of the culture now, right? Just like take over someone else's house or pool or for the day or the weekend.
4: For a fee.
3: For a fee, that's right.
2: One rental cost them about $380. That got 30 guests 3 hours of pool time. The pool's owner says renting it out helps her cover maintenance costs and boosts her income. So far this year, Swimply says there have been 275,000 pool reservations. Stephen Basaha, NPR News, Birmingham.
0: A Ukrainian woman has been identified by Interpol as a key suspect in a blast in Monaco Monday in what police say appeared to be an attempted assassination. Authorities believe the target was a Ukrainian housing tycoon with ties to Russia. He was wounded along with two other people. Suspect Anastasia Berezovska remains at large. Charges include attempted murder and criminal conspiracy. I'm Louise Schiavone, NPR News, Washington.
5: Looking at the weather for Haines, Clukwan, and the Chilkat Valley. Today, mostly cloudy, a slight chance of rain showers early in the morning. Highs in the upper 50s, lows in the upper 40s. On Saturday, mostly cloudy, highs 59 to 65 degrees, lows in the upper 40s. And on Sunday, cloudy with a slight chance of rain showers in the morning, highs in the lower 60s, lows in the upper 40s. Currently in Klukwan, it is 47 degrees. In Haines, it's 53 degrees. 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
1: This is Morning Edition from NPR News. I'm Michelle Martin in Washington, D.C.
2: And I'm A. Martinez in Los Angeles, California. As we enter the 4th of July weekend, millions of people in cities such as Dallas, Tampa, and Boston are at risk of getting sick in the heat. Many places will experience what feels like temperatures in the triple digits, and that's especially dangerous for people who have to work outside. A few states have laws to protect those workers. Two states, Texas and Florida, have banned protections like that. Jessica Mazaros with WUSF in Tampa joins us now. Jessica, so how does this heat affect workers who just can't escape it?
3: Farm workers I've spoken to told me they have to wear a lot of gear to protect themselves against the sun and chemicals, so it can feel suffocating. Some can't handle the heat and end up being hospitalized, and they don't get paid while they're out. But there are all kinds of workers exposed to extreme heat. I spoke with a UPS driver here in Tampa, Anthony Cantu. He's used to working in triple-digit temperatures. He has two fans in the cab, but no air conditioning.
4: The extreme temperatures are in the back of the vehicle in the cargo area. There's very little ventilation in the back. And if we're looking for packages, we could be back there for a little bit.
3: Cantu told me that he's trained not to stay too long in the back of the truck. And UPS has its own heat protocols, like access to ice water and brakes. They're even retrofitting some cars with air conditioning.
2: Well, all right. So how is he staying cool in the meantime?
3: Well, he actually drinks 1 liter of water every hour, takes electrolyte packets, and he eats hydrating fruits and vegetables. It's basically a lifestyle, but he worries about all the people who aren't as acclimated.
4: The people up north, I mean, this is just like hitting them right in the face.
3: Yeah, meteorologists say from the plains to the Appalachians and into the Atlantic and Gulf Coast, these temperatures are well above average by up to 20 degrees in some places. And human-caused climate change is intensifying these heat waves.
2: So, Jessica, for workers who are in the heat, who can't escape it, I mean, what protections are there to help them stay cool?
3: Well, there's no national heat standard for workers. Last year, the Federal Occupational Safety and Health Administration held public hearings on a proposed rule to protect indoor and outdoor workers from heat. In a written statement to NPR, OSHA says the rulemaking process is ongoing. So some states have actually been trying to regulate heat safety. Only a handful of them do have protections, including Oregon, Minnesota, and California. Some laws protect just indoor workers, while others cover both indoor and outdoor. Generally, employers have to provide cool drinking water, shade, and training in some cases.
2: And then there are some states banning those kind of protections altogether.
3: Texas was first to ban mandated safeguards like water and rest breaks back in 2023, and Florida followed suit the next year, blocking local governments from creating regulations. So business interests in Miami said the regulations would cripple the construction and agriculture industries there.
2: All right. It sounds like proposed federal heat protection rules are ways off. So the heat is here regardless. So what else is being done?
3: Yeah. So OSHA regulations haven't moved forward in about a year. Neither has legislation introduced around the same time in Congress. It asked the Department of Labor to make an occupational safety and health standard to protect these workers from the heat. But recent analysis has shown these kind of regulations can really help to lower the risk of heat-related injuries, workers' comp claims, and even deaths on the job.
2: That is Jessica Mazaros with member station WUSF in Tampa. Jessica, thanks.
3: Thank you.
1: Saturday marks 1 year since flooding in central Texas killed more than 130 people, including 25 young campers and two counselors at Camp Mystic. Their families call them Heaven's 27. Houston Public Media's Dominic Anthony Walsh spoke with a father whose grief led him to advocate for others.
5: On July 12, 2025, friends and family gathered at a church in Houston to celebrate the life of Chloe Childress, one of the counselors at Camp Mystic.
6: So yeah, this sucks. This sucks. This is as terrible as you think it is.
5: In his eulogy, Chloe's father, Matthew Childress, paints a portrait of an ambitious young woman about to start school at the University of Texas. He describes Chloe as a hero who tried to help young girls at Camp Mystic as the floodwaters rose. And he said goodbye the way they had her entire life, with 17 kisses.
6: Please honor Chloe. Please celebrate Chloe. Remember, she's not just my hero anymore, but all of yours as well. Good night, my sweet pea, my hero. 17 kisses, 3 squeezes.
5: A year later, Matthew says he's still oscillating between the different stages of grief.
7: How I've dealt with this, and many of the families have dealt with this, is putting that grief and that pain and that anger into purpose.
5: They lobbied for new camp safety laws in Texas, and they succeeded. Camps in floodplains must add evacuation equipment like ladders to cabins, among other requirements, and they must now evacuate if the National Weather Service issues a flood warning alert. 2 months after finding out his daughter died, Matthew stood with other families on the steps of the governor's mansion in Austin as Greg Abbott signed the bills into law.
8: Improved and safer camp safety is now law in the great state of Texas, a law that will save lives.
5: Since then, the families lobbied for similar changes in Alabama. The new camp safety law there is named after Sarah Marsh, an 8-year-old girl from the state who died at Camp Mystic.
7: And it brings such joy and happiness that their lives are not just lost in vain, that they can be conceived or seen as heroes helping to save other lives of children that they would never have met in the past.
5: And the families pushed for a state investigation. Investigator Casey Garrett presented her findings about the family that owns the camp, the Eastlands, in April. There was no evacuation plan, and the Eastlands were slow to get girls out of the cabins.
9: They are loving Christian people. Unfortunately, they were running a multi-million dollar for-profit business like something from 1965. These people did not want this to happen, but nothing had changed in decades.
5: Camp Mystic's legal team did not respond to multiple requests for comment. Childress says the hearings were tough to hear, but there was also a sense of vindication.
7: All that information was shocking on the face of it, but also confirmed everything that we had been claiming. There was a tremendous amount of relief. You know, it felt like that there was a weight lifted from many of us.
5: Camp Mystic filed for bankruptcy in late June, putting multiple lawsuits in limbo. Still, the families are not done. They're pushing for camp safety laws across the country. Childress says he sees momentum behind bills filed in Maryland, Missouri, and Oklahoma. 27 lives were lost last year, but because their families turned their grief into action, the camps parents are sending their kids to in Texas this summer are safer than they were a year ago. For NPR News, I'm Dominic Anthony Walsh in Houston.

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2: You are listening to Lincoln All Morning on KHNS. In the marine forecast, a front moves in from the west, and it looks to increase winds up to 20 knots and waves to 7 feet in the Gulf of Alaska. Winds across the inner channels are also likely to be elevated. They'll become lighter on Saturday before another front brings higher winds in again on Sunday. In the local waters today, south wind 20 knots decreasing to 15 knots late, seas 4 feet. Saturday, south wind 10 knots becoming light late, seas 3 to 4 feet. And on Sunday, southeast winds 10 knots, seas 2 feet or less. It's bare roads on the Alaska Highway, the Klondike Highway, and the Haines Highway. Road work resumes on the Haines Highway on Tuesday. We had low tide at 9:52 a.m., or we will have low tide at 9:52 a.m. at minus 1 feet. High at 4:27 p.m. at 14.8 feet, and a low at 10:10 p.m. at 3.6 feet. We had 18 hours and 24 minutes of daylight today. Today's sunrise is at 3:54 a.m., tonight's sunset at 10:18 p.m., and tomorrow's sunrise at 3:55 a.m.

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2: 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I'm A. Martinez.
3: And I'm Michelle Martin. Good morning. July 4th is almost here, and all the barbecues and parades and summer blockbusters that come with it. But NPR critic-at-large Eric Deggan says the holiday weekend is also a great time to catch up on great TV that might have flown under the radar. And he's here to talk about his picks with us. Hi, Eric.
4: Hey.
3: So the first show on your list is a spy thriller called The Agency. It's on Paramount Plus. It's got a lot of big names on it. How did it get overlooked?
4: This is a good example of a really great series that's on a smaller streaming service and has had a little trouble breaking through all that competition that's out there. Now, the cast includes Richard Gere as the CIA station chief in London, Jeffrey Wright as the second in command, The Wire alum Dominic West as the head of the CIA, and Downton Abbey alum Hugh Bonneville as an official in British intelligence. But Michael Fassbender really makes this story cook in its second season as a former CIA field agent manipulating his friends and co-workers to try and free his love, who's a Sudanese professor imprisoned by a paramilitary force overseas. Let's listen to a clip.
5: If they tell you I'm a traitor, it's the truth. I lied to my friends, my colleagues. I sacrificed people. If I had to do it again, I wouldn't hesitate.
4: I love his American accent.
3: Okay, a little heavy for Independence Day weekend, Eric. Thankfully, your next pick is a British comedy called Alice and Steve. It's on Disney Plus. Tell us about this one.
4: So this show features British TV star Nicola Walker as a 50-something woman who's kept a close 30-year friendship with a former boyfriend, played by Flight of the Conchords alum Jemaine Clement. But things get weird when he takes her advice to start a family with a younger woman a little too literally and starts dating her 26-year-old daughter. Now, here's a clip where the daughter, played by Israeli actress Yali Topol-Margolith, tells her mom what's going on.
6: I know this must hurt, Mum. I see that. But I want to keep seeing him.
7: I hope you fall out of your window and get pierced in the heart by your railing.
8: And that no one comes to your funeral.
4: So, yeah, Mom, who was talking about Steve there, didn't take the news so well. I know the concept may sound kind of icky at first, but it's really a very funny, very complex comedy about parents, children, exes, and spouses of all ages trying to find emotional fulfillment in an increasingly complicated world.
3: Okay, I guess you have to watch. So
4: trust me on this one.
3: Well, I do trust you. Now, I know you're not really a fan of reality TV shows. I'm with you on that. But you've got one on your list here. It's Couples Therapy. It's also on Paramount Plus. What's the story here?
4: Well, for me, most reality TV shows are inauthentic, they're exploitive, they too often reward terrible behavior, but this show is really the opposite of all that. Now, Dr. Orna Goralnik talks through issues with each of four couples in really revelatory sessions, consulting with her own therapist and with a different group of professionals who help her unpack how to help. Now, in this clip, we've got Marjorie and Jason who are struggling to talk about taking care of their many pets. Dr. Goralnik is digging for a deeper issue.
9: He always wants things a certain way, but he never helps.
10: This is only the beginning.
11: We're trying to build a process that you can apply to any of these conversations. It doesn't matter what we talk about, politics or cat litter.
4: Now, for anybody who's actually been through couples therapy, you might feel a little PTSD hearing these arguments. But the program does a really good job of showing how couples working in good faith can really learn a lot about themselves and their relationship, even if it doesn't necessarily end with a reconciliation.
3: That is NPR critic at large Eric Deggans with his list of under-the-radar TV shows worth watching this July 4th weekend. Eric, thank you.
4: Thank you.
3: This is NPR News.
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0: This is Lynn Canal Morning on KHNS. Thank you for listening and good morning. Quick look at the local weather. Tonight in Skagway, cloudy, with numerous showers becoming scattered late. Highs 59 to 65, lows around 50. And today in Haines, Deschutes, Clocquan, and the Chilkat Valley, mostly cloudy. A slight chance of rain showers early in the morning. Highs in the upper 50s, lows in the upper 40s. Today's ferry is the Hubbard. It's arriving in Haines at 11:45 a.m., arriving in Skagway at 1:45 p.m., departing Skagway at 2:45 p.m., departing Haines at 4:45 p.m., bound for Juneau. The Hubbard returns tomorrow and Sunday. Hamilton Construction will be shutting down the Klondike Highway tonight for blasting at the 3.3-mile rock quarry. Closures will be through the night until normal highway opening at 7 a.m., Flaggers and other crew will be out to control traffic and safety. For questions, call 983-2232. KHNS Local News is next.
12: It's time for the KHNS Local News. I'm Melinda Munson. Today in the news, this week, the Klondike Gold Rush National Historical Park in Skagway celebrated its 50th birthday. The park helps preserve the experience of the 100,000 miners who flocked to Alaska and the Yukon from 1897 to 1898 for a gold rush that for most people was a bust. But for Skagway, it was the birth of the town. Amid the birthday cake and ranger presentations, I spoke with retired park historian Carl Gerke about his time at the park and what makes this park special.
13: In 1987, I was hired by this park as their first and so far only cultural resource specialist. So that means I became, as I found out, the park archaeologist, the park historian, the park librarian, the park museum curator, park anthropologist, the park historical architect, the park architectural historian, the park ethnographer, park compliance officer. I did natural resources. I was the talking head for a number of documentaries. And I was also the acting superintendent every once in a while.
14: So you did a lot of things. What were some of the most memorable, or what were some of the favorite things that you've done or worked on?
13: I spent about 3 months underneath the Mascot Saloon doing an archaeological survey. And found a lot of material, about almost 20,000 artifacts relating to the gold rush period, mostly relating to the saloon, including things like shot glasses and broken bottles and these mascot, good for 5 cents in trade, tokens and poker chips and dice and, you know, all sorts of things related to saloon life in Skagway at that time.
14: You said you're still working on things, so are you officially retired but doing things on your own or still in a capacity officially, or how does that work?
13: Well, I'm retired, but I'm working as a volunteer at the park, mostly putting together these photo essays, just adding to it as I find new information, and also researching. The Library of Congress has the Daily Alaska newspaper online now. It's been digitized. And the Daily Alaska newspaper was the main newspaper in Skagway from 1898 to 1924. So it's a wealth of information about the town. The newspaper is quite a gossip, and they would tell you about the comings and goings of everybody in town, and, you know, so-and-so has just went up to White Horse, or somebody went down to Juneau, and the Elks, the Eagles, they had a telegraphic bowling where Elks here would play a game. The scores would be telegraphed to Juneau, and they'd be playing the same game and same bowling. So, wonderful stuff.
14: What makes this park different than a park somewhere else? What is unique about this park?
13: Well, one thing that I find fascinating is we're so close to the history, so close to the gold rush. It's over 100 years, but we still have people that had relatives in the gold rush that are coming up here on their cruises, and sometimes they bring in photographs and letters and diaries of their ancestors, and then I can also help them and say, oh yeah, so-and-so went over the Chilkoot Trail. We know from the Yukon Genealogy website, it has information, it has the names of people that went over the Chilkoot, went over the White Pass, names of people in town, and Dawson and all that. So we're so in touch with the history. It's right in front of us.
12: That was Carl Gerke, a retired archaeologist for the Klondike Gold Rush National Historical Park, as it celebrates its Golden Jubilee. That's it for the KHNS local news. 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
0: Right now in Skagway, it's 53 degrees, Clockwan 47 degrees, Haines 53 degrees as well. It's bare roads on the Alaska Highway, the Klondike Highway, and the Haines Highway. Work on the Haines Highway is going to resume on Tuesday. The Haines Police Department advises there will be a full test of the public alert system today at noon, including the tsunami siren. For questions, call police dispatch at 766-2121. Haines seniors 65 plus are invited to a free 4th of July barbecue at Haines Assisted Living from noon to 2 p.m. on Saturday the 4th, right after the parade. Donations are accepted. For questions, call Hal at 766-3616. And everyone is welcome to the American Legion's annual 4th of July breakfast from 7 a.m. to 10 a.m. Tickets at the door. For questions, call the Legion at 766-2530. And the Haines Hot Shots is hosting its annual 4th of July trap shoots this Saturday. It's 10 a.m. at the Haines Sportsman's Range at 3.5 Mile Mud Bay Road. There will be trap, skeet, and fun games too. Information is on the Haines Hot Shots Facebook page. And the Haines Chamber of Commerce is hosting its annual Independence Day activities on July 4th, including barbecue and field games at Klingit Park, music at the fairgrounds, and the Main Street Parade. 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And the Skagway Rec Center's Senior Activities Program announces a free matinee of the Days of 98 show next Wednesday, July 8th. Participants can either meet at the Rec Center at 2 p.m. for a shuttle ride to the theater or meet at the Eagles Theater by 2:15. 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For questions and to sign up, call 983-2679. And the Four Winds Resource Center hosts the 4th annual Upper Valley Art Exhibition, an evening of art, music, appetizers, and beverages, Saturday, July 11th, 4 to 8 p.m. at the Mosquito Lake School. All artists are invited to exhibit and or sell their creations. For questions and to reserve a space, call 767-5456. And road work will continue on State Street in Skagway in July, August, and September. Crews will be working to finish the storm drain, sidewalk, and repave the roadway. Night work will begin on July 13th with construction 6 p.m. to 6 a.m. Expect construction noise, new traffic patterns, and delays. For details or to sign up for updates, visit www.sgystatestreet.com. 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If you have information that listeners should know about this morning as they plan for their day ahead, give us a call, 766-2020 or 983-2853 and press 1. That's just about it this week for Lynn Canal Morning. Lynn Canal Morning will be back next week with all of your local news and information. This is KHNS Haines, Skagway, and Klukwan at 102.3 and translator K220BK, Skagway, Alaska at 91.9. It's 8 o'clock. Sound Waves with Burl Sheldon is next after headlines from NPR, Alaska Morning News, and Bird Note. Thanks for listening to your community radio station, KHNS. I hope you have a great day, have a great weekend, and we'll see you next week.

0: Live from NPR News in Washington, I'm Louise Schiavone. Congress is home for the 4th of July, but politics follows members wherever they go. And nationally, the Democratic Party says it's leaving no opportunity untapped as campaigning for midterm elections switches into high gear post-4th. NPR's Elena Moore takes a look at the intra-party message challenges among Democrats, such as those posed by the primary victory of New York's Avila Chevalier, a Democratic socialist.
1: Even though Democrats broadly agree on key economic issues, they worry that other positions held by more leftist candidates will muddy their message. Take Avila Chevalier, for example. She holds positions that make some Democrats nervous. For one, on her campaign website, she advocates for abolishing the, quote, deportation machine. She is also one of several candidates who has faced criticism that their opposition to Israel's war in Gaza borders on anti-Semitism.
0: NPR's Elena Moore. Climate forecasters say the planet is facing a hot year ahead. That's because the seasonal El Nino pattern is strengthening. NPR's Lauren Sommer has details.
2: The chances for a strong or even super El Nino this year are increasing. That's according to a new report from the World Meteorological Organization. El Nino is a natural climate pattern where warm ocean water spreads across the central Pacific Ocean. That can affect the weather, like bringing more extreme rain to the southern U.S. El Nino also raises temperatures globally. With average temperatures already hotter because of climate change, El Nino years are often the hottest years on record. Lauren Sommer, NPR News.
0: Extreme heat has settled in across many parts of the nation. Record dry conditions have elevated fire risks this year, and that's going to mean restrictions on fireworks displays in many locations across the country. Utah has banned personal fireworks due to extreme wildfire risk. Governors in Colorado and New Mexico are urging restraint. Cities from the Southwest to Oregon and Washington have imposed their own restrictions. Fans have been gathering in front of Madison Square Garden in New York City ahead of tonight's expected wedding of Taylor Swift and Travis Kelce. The singer and the NFL player have kept details of the celebration under wraps, NPR's Brian Mann reports.
3: Lisa Benham and her daughter Zara are posing for selfies outside the garden. They're visiting from England and both say they're huge Swifties.
4: I just remember always listening to her.
3: Lisa Benham, who's 47, says she became a fan after her 17-year-old daughter dragged her to a show. She's followed all the ins and outs of Swift's romance with Travis Kelce, a tight end with the Kansas City Chiefs.
4: I'm thrilled for her. I love it. I love the whole story. I am so pleased for them. Really pleased for them.
3: It's unclear exactly how this wedding will play out, but a New York City permit shows up to 1,000 guests are expected. The celebration is scheduled to continue into the early hours on Saturday. Brian Mann, NPR News, New York.
0: This is NPR. A former bookseller in Hong Kong who was seized by Chinese authorities in 2015, Lam Wing-ki, has died, according to the official central news agency in Taiwan, where he resided until his death. NPR's Jennifer Pak reports from Beijing.
5: In Hong Kong, Lam ran the Causeway Bay bookshop that specialized in selling gossipy paperbacks critical of China's leadership. The shop was popular with mainland Chinese visitors. In 2015, Lam was among five men linked to the bookshop who were taken into custody by Chinese authorities. Upon release, Lam gave his own account of what happened, contradicting Beijing's official narrative. Later, he reopened the bookstore in the self-governing island of Taiwan. The local news agency did not give a cause of death, but said Lam's cancer had relapsed last year. Taiwanese President Lai Ching-te sent his condolences in a Facebook post. He applauded Lam for never staying silent in the face of fear and authoritarian repression. He was 70. Jennifer Pak, NPR News, Beijing.
0: In southwestern Pakistan, a bus jammed with passengers tumbled from a highway into a rocky ravine. 40 people died. Several were injured. The bus carrying passengers from another bus that had broken down lost control and crashed. Serena Williams' Wimbledon center court wildcard match on Monday went to 20-year-old Maya Joint. The 44-year-old champion is next slated to play doubles with her sister Venus today. That now appears to depend on whether she's able to recover from a knee injury. She and her sister have been scheduled to play Solana Sierra of Argentina and Camila Osorio of Colombia. I'm Louise Schiavone, NPR News.
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1: This is Bird Note. At this time of year, a very young male Buick's wren is beginning to learn how to sing. Like a human baby, he'll babble while he experiments with sounds and learns how to organize phrases. The young Buick's wren is listening to the song of his father, who sings a crisp, well-defined song separated

Now let's compare. Here's the song of our young Buick's Wren. It's fuzzy, unfocused, a little rambling. Here's the adult male again. It's fully developed and unique to that male. Each adult male Buick's Wren has his own set of songs. A young wren grows up learning his father's songs, but when it matures and moves to its own new territory, it will leave behind the song of its father to create a song that sounds more like its new neighbors. For BirdNote, I'm Mary McCann. BirdNote gives you the sounds of birds every day, and you get the sights as well when you follow us on Instagram, @BirdNoteRadio.

And good morning to our listeners in the Upper Lynn Canal communities of Skagway, Deschutes, and Clocquan. We're here on the Friday before the 4th of July. I'll be doing some music that relates to our national holiday of the 4th of July, the 3rd of July, Friday. Let's get to our Earth, Air, and Water report as the great Allison Brown Quartet helps us out here. On the Alaska Highway, bare roads, the Klondike Highway, bare roads on the Haines Highway, road work resumes on Tuesday. So there's a bad spot there between about mile 21 and mile 25 or so, and you got to go slow. Today's ferry is the Hubbard. It arrives in Haines at 11:45 this morning, arrives in Skagway at 1:45, departs Skagway 2:45 p.m. and departs Haines, bound for Juneau at 4:45 p.m. The Hubbard will return tomorrow and again on Sunday. We have a low tide at 9:52 this morning. It's a minus one. High at 4:27 this afternoon is a 14.8, and low at 10:10 this evening is a 3.6. Today there will be 18 hours and 24 minutes of daylight. Our sunrise was at 3:55 this morning, and it came blazing through the window and woke me up

Today in Skagway, you can expect mostly cloudy skies. The highs will be 59 to 65, lows around 50. For Saturday, mostly cloudy, highs 62 to 68, lows in the low 50s. For Sunday, on the Skagway side, cloudy, highs in the mid-60s, lows in the low 50s. For Deschutes, Clocquan, and the Chilkat Valley, today mostly cloudy, highs in the upper 50s, lows in the upper 40s. For Saturday, mostly cloudy, highs 59 to 65, lows in the upper 40s. And for Sunday, cloudy with a chance of showers in the morning, highs in the low 60s and lows in the upper 50s. For the marine forecast, a front moves in from the west with winds increasing to 20 knots and waves to 7 feet. Winds across the inner channels are likely to be elevated, becoming lighter tomorrow before another front brings higher winds again on Sunday. For the local waters, today a south wind of 20 knots will decrease to 15 knots and then becoming light late this evening, seas of 4 feet. For Saturday, a south wind of 15 knots, seas of 3 feet, and Sunday, south wind of 10 knots and seas of 2 feet. Let's go with an old Doobie Brothers song. By the way, my name is Burl Sheldon, and we'll be here with you till 10, and that's when Science Friday kicks in. And then we have the World Cafe at 11. The World news program with PRX will kick off at noon, and the exciting sounds of Kay Clements kick in at 1, and I hope Trygve Bakke will be here for the Flashbacks and Fresh Tracks show at 3. We've got a lot of music rolling right on through to Jim Daniels, and that's going to be this evening. So you want to stick around and enjoy the great radio stuff that we've got coming at you here. Okay, let's get her going.

Oh, it's such a beautiful song there by Mary Black, recorded in Dublin, Ireland. I did not get the year. No Frontiers, that's been in my collection for a long time. And Mary Black, to my knowledge, didn't make a lot of records, but she is a marvelous, marvelous singer. And I'm not sure about her songwriting, whether she was the writer or not. Then we had before that an American classic by the Hollies, He Ain't Heavy, He's My Brother. We had James Taylor starting off our Soundwaves program here with his 2002 recording from the October Road CD on the 4th of July. The Haines Police Department advises that there will be a full test of the public alert system today, Friday, at noon. You're going to hear the big tsunami siren that's new. 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

Oh, beautiful. Just Willie Nelson there just kills it there on that beautiful Steve Goodman song, City of New Orleans. And before that, we had Mary Chapin Carpenter doing off of her 1994 CD that was the Country Music Album of the Year in 1994 with Stones in the Road. Mary Chapin Carpenter is a country and folk songwriter and performer. She was born in 1958 and rose to prominence in the 80s and 90s. And great lyrics, for example, maybe later on I can get to a song that she had commissioned by Tony Rice on the subject of John Wilkes Booth and the assassination of Abraham Lincoln. She is a 5 Grammy Award winner, inducted into the Nashville Songwriters Hall of Fame. And let's keep it rolling here. I'm going to be talking with a librarian, I think, in a very short amount of time here. So I better cue up that library music and see what's here for me very shortly. So let's get with that program.

0: We'll be going to our library talk in just a moment here. Just stand by. Good morning, Skagway.
1: Good morning.
0: Great. I've got you on. And do tell me, who am I speaking with from the Skagway Library?
1: This is Rachel, the library director.
0: Yay, Rachel. Nice to be talking with you this morning.
1: Yeah, you too. How are things over there in Haines?
0: Good. What's going on at the library?
1: Well, we are starting off July. It's kind of hard to believe that we're already into July, and the 4th is just around the corner. I love the 4th of July in Skagway, so the festivities start tomorrow. I guess I'll say right off the top that even though municipal offices are closed today, the library is open today, Friday, July 3rd. We are observing Independence Day tomorrow, so we will be closed on Saturday, July 4th.
0: Okay. Good
1: if you are in town and you're still looking for Wi-Fi, the Wi-Fi does work around the building, so you can come and use that from 10 a.m. to 10 p.m., but we will be closed. There'll be no one inside.
0: All right. I imagine you have a lot of that. That's certainly something that's big in Haines, that people come and just hang out in the parking lot sometimes and use the Wi-Fi.
1: Yeah, and especially with big tourist days and a lot of ships in port, we'll get a lot of people coming in to use internet access and also the restrooms. Unfortunately, the restrooms will be unavailable tomorrow, but we will have our internet on from 10 to 10 as usual. So you're welcome to stop by.
0: Okay.
1: And then we'll pick up right where we left off on Sunday with our normal hours, and all of our regular programming will continue through July. We are in the thick of our summer reading program, so our Unearth a Story theme continues throughout the month, and we have various parts of that program. I've talked about this previously, but just as a refresher for everyone and a reminder, if you haven't been to any of these yet, we go until the middle of August when school starts up again. So feel free to come by. No registration is required and everyone is welcome. The first part is our summer reading challenge. So we actually have two of these, one for kids. This is a reading log that is available at the front counter. And basically it's circles of 10 minutes of reading that add up to 10 hours. And this is for any level. So if you're a kid under 18, or if you have a kid under 18 who would like to participate, it's whatever level of reading they're at. If they read themselves or you read to them for 10 minutes, you can fill in a little circle. And if you fill in the whole reading log, you can turn it in at the library for a prize. And that's up to 3 logs throughout the whole summer. So we already have some kids who are on their second logs. We have a couple of kids who've already done all 3, which is amazing. Others working on their first. And it's not too late if you'd like to stop by and grab one of those. We have lots of extra copies, so we encourage reading all summer long.
0: Awesome.
1: Not just for the kids, but also, for the adults. We have a summer reading challenge for the adults in town as well, and this is called Skagway Slices. And it involves reading 8 books between the start of June and then into the end of September. That's your reading window. And if you read any 8 books, you can log the titles in our little tracking sheet, and you can turn that in to claim a pizza prize pack. We are really grateful to the Station Bar and Grill and Red Onion Saloon for their support of this program and their generosity in the pizza prize pack.
0: Now, is that any 8 books, any 8 books, or is there specific books?
1: Yes.
0: I see. Great.
1: Yeah, so for the adults, actually for either one, it's any 8 books. I know in the winter we often do book bingo, and that requires people to read books from specific categories. But this is totally open. You know, everyone gets so busy in the summer, and sometimes it's nice to just be able to, you know, you're out of school or in a different environment or whatever. It's nice to be able to pick what you read, and you know, we encourage reading in all forms. So any 8 books, log the titles, and you can turn that in for your prize pack. And that goes, again, till the end of September. So you have time. Even if you're starting now, you have a few months still.
0: Great.
1: The other part of our summer reading program is our Thursday morning activities for kids. These are specifically made for kids ages 6 to 11, and all are welcome. Again, no registration, and it's free 10:30 a.m. to 11:30. And these we try to sort of relate to our theme of Unearth a Story. So coming up this month, We have some really fun activities next week, or I guess this coming week, Thursday, July 9th. We're going to be taking a little field trip over to the Skagway Cultural Garden, the Skagway Traditional Council's newly opened sculpture garden and visitor center, and hear from the staff there and take a little tour. So I'm really, it's a beautiful space. I'm excited to share it with the kids. July 16th, we'll be again taking a field trip to the National Park Service and chatting with the park archaeologist and park museum curator and hearing all about how the stories there are told and how we learn from artifacts and objects, not just sort of written histories, but also objects. On July 23rd, we're going to be crafting a little bit in the library, making some ancient art in the form of mosaics and amulets, so kids will be able to make their very learn about sort of ancient art and how people told stories through these this art object, and then make their own using clay and paper, and we'll have all the supplies ready for them. And then the final Thursday of the month, July 30th, we are going to be making, creating, and burying our own time capsule on the library property. So all the kids involved in the summer reading program are going to be able to put something into our little time capsule, and we'll bury it to be opened in 25 years, which I'm pretty excited about. I know some kids in town have done time capsules before. I've never done one in my whole life, so I'm probably just as excited as all the kids will be when we do it.
0: Oh, that's beautiful. How big are the time capsules? I'm curious. They must be relatively small.
1: So we got sort of a metal one that is, you know, environmentally friendly. It won't damage the soil or anything. And I'd say it's about 12 inches long, and maybe like it's a circular sort of shape. Kind of looks like a giant like pill, but okay. Metal, and maybe 6 inches wide. So it's not huge, but you know, we could stuff a bunch of drawings and things in there. So we'll let the kids sort of create what they want to go in, and then bury it on the 30th. It's cool timing because the daycare in town, Little Dippers, they've been doing some construction work and renovation, and they actually found a time capsule from, it was I think about 20 years ago, in the wall of the daycare. So years ago, someone had put a time capsule in there with drawings from the kids, and they just accidentally found it while doing construction. I thought, that's funny, because we're going to be doing our own, you know, starting now. So there are lots of these ideas floating around the community, which is really cool. The last part of that summer reading program is our weekly morning story time. So Wednesday mornings at 11 a.m., and we do this all year long, but we continue to do this through the summer and always welcome new visitors, new guests, new kids who are around 11 a.m. story time in the community room of the library. And then we have a bunch of special programming this month, some dates I just wanted to throw out there. But again, this is always on our social media, on our website, or just give us a call for any additional details about any programs, really, or any events. But next Friday, so a week from today, July 10th, is our July Late Night Library. And this is the event for the tweens in town, second and fifth graders. This is going to be a really fun one that we're partnering with Smashburger in town in Skagway. But look out for more information about that. Call us if you need more information. It's going to be 6 o'clock Friday, July 10th. The next day, Saturday, July 11th, we are doing a summer salad social. So we've done a few sort of more adult-oriented socials in the past that have been really fun, a tea party, a chocolate tasting party, a soup social. And this one, we thought for the summer season, we'll do salad. So please bring a salad to share with everyone. And this could be a salad of any kind. It doesn't have to be, you know, leafy greens like you maybe traditionally think of. It could be pasta salad, potato salad. We have some staff members who are arguing that Jell-O salad is a salad. I have questions, but they are adamant. Anything that you would consider a salad and then share with the community is just a nice way to get together and enjoy some food and chat. So that will be 1 to 3 o'clock on Saturday, July 11th.
0: All right. That sounds great.
1: That's going to be, I think, a lot of fun. I think it will be both interesting and also just a nice way to relax and socialize.
0: Just a kind of a salad potluck.
1: Yeah, exactly. It's basically salad potluck in a library. Uh-huh. So what's better? You can pick up a book afterwards.
0: Well, it's a marvelous social environment you're creating there, I must say.
1: We enjoy that aspect of it as well, and encourage people to come in, not just for, you know, traditional books, but lots of things, including programs and objects. You know, we have our library of things, we have movies, we have electronic resources. So we want to be a good service to the community, and I think this is one way we're trying to do that. The next weekend, Saturday, July 18th, we have our monthly story time. So the third Saturday of every month, we have a story time in the morning as well, in addition to our Wednesday morning. This is 10:30 a.m., and everyone is welcome, families, siblings. You know, it's not just for the littles, but it is oriented toward more sort of younger children. And then Sunday, July 19th, from 1 to 3, John Harris will be back in town. Some people attended his jewelry workshop a few months ago at this point. He's going to be back and doing another wire wrapping jewelry workshop. So if you did not attend the first time or you want to do it again and learn more, you're welcome to stop by 1 to 3 on Sunday, July 19th. And I did want to mention that we are currently planning for our 2026 to 2027 book club program. So although we stopped that program in the summer, just everyone gets so busy and the season really takes over, we start planning and we will pick it back up in September. And I'm always happy to have people give me their input about what books they would like to read, what we haven't done before in the past, what they think might make a good book club pick. And then we hopefully, after choosing a selection, have books that everyone is interested in, everyone has given their input. So if you are interested in helping to choose the books for this upcoming year, please contact us. You can email us, you can call us, or stop by to chat. We'll be sending out an email to some of us or the book club regulars who are coming this year, but if you are new or you're just, you know, interested this year in helping, please reach out. I love hearing from people. I like that it's a group effort. So.
0: Great. What is the website for the Skagway Library, Rachel?
1: Yeah, it's skagwaylibrary.com.
0: Okay, all spelled out.
1: And then there's, all spelled out, skagwaylibrary.com. There is some also information on skagway.org. If you go under departments, you know, we're listed there, and there's some of this information updated on there as well.
0: And your email is probably rachel@skagwaylibrary.com.
1: So mine is a little bit different, but the generic, probably the best way to reach a library is just library@skagway.org. And that will go to any library staff who's at the computer that day, and we all kind of check that the most. So library@skagway.org. And the phone number to reach us, it's one of my favorite phone numbers, 907-983, and then it's book or 2665. So 907-983-2665.
0: Beautiful.
1: We do also have an Ask a Librarian feature on our catalog webpage. So if you are on our catalog looking for an item of some kind and you have a question or you just want to contact us while you're browsing, you press Ask a Librarian, and then if someone is in the office and at the desk, they can see that message pop up and they can just sort of message you back. So it's a really handy feature.
0: Thank you, Rachel. Rachel DeWine here, the Skagway Library Director, with lots of going on there in Skagway at the library. Summer reading program with kids and a way to get kids to read 10 hours and prizes for that. We have an adult reading program and a challenge of any 8 books. You've got a special program for ages 6 through 11 there on Thursdays, and the ancient art making on July 23rd, the 30th. Make and bury your own time capsule, kids. And a beautiful salad potluck coming up. I love it.
1: Yeah. We're really excited about all the things happening through the summer and lots of new books and other items in our collection. So I also just encourage you to come in and browse the shelves. We have a lot of new additions to the collection.
0: All right, Rachel, it's been a pleasure talking with you.
1: Thank you very much. You too. Happy 4th, everyone.
0: All right. Bye-bye.
1: Bye.
0: Programming and underwriting of KHNS and the Library Report is provided by Norm and Suzanne Smith in support of Community Public Radio. And Great stuff. By the way, the Hamilton construction crew will be shutting down the Klondike Highway tonight, Friday, for blasting at the 3.3-mile rock quarry. The closure will be through the night until normal highway traffic opens at 7 a.m. Flaggers and other crew will be out to control traffic and to keep safety. For questions, you can call the Hamilton Construction site at 983-2232. Okay, let's go ahead and keep it rolling. Let's start with our community calendar here for this July 3rd. This is Burl Sheldon with you. I'm kind of doing an Americana-inflected program for our upcoming 4th of July celebration. Lisa Ann Pinkerton, happy birthday. Chris Witherspoon, happy birthday. Candy Kohlhausen, happy birthday and happy anniversary to Dan and Jimmy David. Today in Haines and Clockwan, the borough offices, the library and the pool and the senior center are closed. The American Bald Eagle Foundation is open from 9 to 4, and the Haines Sheldon Museum and Hammer Museum are open from 10 to 5. The Jill Catquan Heritage Center is open in Clockwan from noon to 4. The Burger Feed from 5 to 6 at the Legion is going. And the Haines Fellowship of Alcoholics Anonymous open meeting will be at 6 p.m. upstairs in the Gateway Building. Call 314-0981. This weekend in Haines and Clockwan, for the 4th of July festivities, flag raising, 7 a.m. at the fort, breakfast, 7 to 10 at the American Legion. Rapinski Run starts at 8 a.m. in the American Legion. The trap shoot at the Mud Bay Road Gun Range at 9 a.m. Main Street Parade at 11, a book sale from 11:30 to 3 at the public library. The senior barbecue will be from noon to 2 at Hal. Clinkett Park events are from noon to 3. The fire hose battle at 1:30 p.m. and the slow bike race at 2:30 p.m. Music in the fort, 6:30 to 8:30. And the cannon blast and panty fly is at 9:30 at Fort Seward. Stay clear, and you might want to bring some ear protection there because they ain't kidding around. Fireworks, 10:30 off, coming at you from Picture Point. And the tug of war will be at 1:30. We're still talking 4th of July. Victorian Games, 2 to 4 at the Moore House in Skagway. Let me see, scroll back, get to Skagway. Here we go. Again, back to Haines. The Hammer Museum is open Saturday and Sunday, 10 to 5. The American Bald Eagle Foundation is open 10 to 3, and the Haines Sheldon Museum is open Sunday, 10 to 5. Public Library in Haines is open again Sunday at 12:30 and closing at 4:30. And the Victory Garden Party on Sunday from 1 to 3 will be at the Mosquito Lake Victory Garden. Today in Skagway, the borough offices, the library, the museum, and the senior center are all closed. The rec center is open until 7 p.m. with a toddler time at 10:30 a.m. Anyone can lift at noon. Okay? Anyone can lift at noon. Basketball noon to 3 and volleyball 5:15 to 6:45. And one additional birthday note here. Kellyn Adams, happy birthday. Let's see. Good, good, good. The Klondike Gold Rush Park facilities are open from 9 to 4 today, and the International Co-Ed Softball Tournament starts at 4 p.m. at Seven Pastors. Don't miss it. This weekend in Skagway, the 4th of July looks like this. Here's the rundown. The 5K run will start at 8 a.m. from the News Depot. Explore the U.S. Constitution. 8 to 5 at the AB Hall. The block party starts 9 a.m. between a state and Maine. The Kitty Parade is at 9:30, meeting at 9:15 at 2nd and Broadway. And the Maine Parade is at 10 a.m., meeting at 9:45 at the Ferry Terminal. The Classic Car Show, 11 a.m. From 5th and then Broadway, 11 a.m. at 5th and Broadway. 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Whew. 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Woo, that's a lot of reading there. I was excited, and maybe I got a little too excited. We're looking at 4 minutes after the hour. You're listening to KHNS, Haines, Skagway, and Clockwan at 102.3 in Haines and Clockwan and 91.9 in Skagway. And we have another underwriter to thank here. And the programming here on KHNS is underwritten by the Haines Animal Rescue Kennel. They're a donation and grant-funded nonprofit adopting pets to new homes and providing pet health supplies and services. 12 to 5 is their hours from Tuesday to Friday, and then from 9 to 12, the first and third Saturdays of each month. Lots to do here on the day before our big Independence Day celebration. Here's a tune that I like that kind of expresses an American conundrum, and it's by Slade Cleaves.

change is all I had left after paying the bills last week. Yeah, had the city tax, the street tax, the federal tax, the state tax, and the tax on my gas I use at home, because I ain't got no car. Had to pay the light bill too. Now you think of it. Had to pay the phone bill.

It's just beautiful. Mary Gaucher with Mercy Now, a song that gets a lot of attention. And Billy Joel's famous off his greatest hits album, Allentown. And we heard Paul Rochelle and Annie Raines doing Kansas City Blues, a different Kansas City than most people have heard. Albert King with his Chump Change, and Slade Cleaves, Still Fighting the War. This is Burl Sheldon here with you for about another 35 minutes. I'm going to get some listener personals done here in just a couple. Haynes seniors 65 plus are invited to a free 4th of July barbecue at the Haynes Assisted Living. It's from noon to 2 p.m. tomorrow, July 4th, right after the parade. Donations are accepted. For questions, you can call the

The Haines Animal Rescue, Hal, the Haines Assisted Living, not the Haines Animal Rescue Kennel. It's in Hal, the Haines Assisted Living, there off of Union Street at 766-3616. Man, I tell you, it's going to the dogs around here. Good, and I'll mention also, almost the same breath, everyone is welcome to the American Legion's annual 4th of July breakfast. It's tomorrow morning from 7 to 10 a.m. Tickets at the door. For questions, call the Legion at 766-2530. Boy, I had the opportunity to spend some time with Lori Lewis a couple years ago down at the Alaska Folk Festival and came home with a couple of her CDs and ran into her late at night down at Palmaine's, which wasn't exactly sitting right with me at the time. But I got a couple CDs from her, and one of the tunes on there describes a beautiful metaphor for the restorative and regenerative potential of our land, and in particular, our trees.

Richard and Mimi Farina there, The Falcon by Request. Before that, we heard Lori Lewis with Enough. I'll be doing a acapella Lori Lewis tune in just a moment. And let's see, let's cut to our listener personals for today. The cutoff time for entering the 4th of July hot dog eating contest in Haines is 7 p.m. tonight. Sign up is at Olrud's Market Center if you want to get in on the action. Attention, Haines gardeners, farmers, and worm composters. If you'd like some watermelon rinds, bring a container to Klingit Park tomorrow and come to one of the recycling stations. Do you want to win the biggest teddy bear in Skagway? 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The Haines Hot Shots will be hosting the 4th of July trap shoot tomorrow. It's from 10 a.m. at the Haines Sportsman's Range at 3.5 Mile on Mud Bay Road. There will be a trap, skeet, and fun games, too. Trap shooting, skeet shooting, and fun games, too. Information is on the Haines Hot Shots Facebook page. Wow, that was a cool request. Thank you very much. Well, finally, I will get to the right cut off of Lori Lewis's fairly new, I want to say, about 2024, 2025. This beautiful a cappella song written by Lori Lewis, titled Trees.

0: Amy Ray there with Tear It Down and John McCutcheon's Jericho. We heard an a cappella number, Trees, by Lori Lewis, and Richard and Mimi Farina there with The Falcon by request. For your Earth, Air, and Water report for this Friday, July 3rd, the Alaska Highway Bare Roads, Klondike Highway Bare Roads, Haines Highway Bare Roads work is going to be stopped and will resume on Tuesday, and that's from roughly mile 20 to 25. Today's ferry is the Hubbard, arriving in Haines at 11:45 a.m., arriving Skagway at 1:45 p.m., departing at 2:45 p.m., bound for Haines, and then departing from Haines at 4:45 p.m., bound for Juneau. The Hubbard returns both Saturday and Sunday. For the tides, at 9:52, right about now, we have a minus 1 foot low tide, high at 4:27 this afternoon is a 14.8, low at 10:10 is a 3.6 foot low tide, with 18 hours and 24 minutes of daylight today. We expect a sunrise tomorrow, and it's generally been fairly reliable, at 3:54 tomorrow morning. That's the 4th of July. And we're looking at 9:50, and going to give you 10 more minutes of music and information before we take you on your way to Science Friday at 10 o'clock straight up. And I have a fun little an item that we pulled out of the vault at my own home. And it's a little flashback to some recent history not too long ago. And I think a fairly reasonable slice of Americana. So let's hear it. This one's by Nancy Berland. It's called Misunderestimated.
1: One, two, three.

got about 5 minutes left here. Let's blast through our local weather. For Skagway, mostly cloudy, highs 59 to 65, lows around 50. Saturday, mostly cloudy, highs 62 to 68, lows in the low 50s. For Sunday, cloudy, highs in the mid-60s, lows in the low 50s. For Haines, Deschutes, Clarkwana, and the Chilkat Valley, today mostly cloudy, highs in the upper 50s, lows in the upper 40s. Saturday, mostly cloudy, highs 59 to 65, lows in the upper 40s. And for Sunday, cloudy with a slight chance of showers in the morning, highs in the lower 60s, lows in the upper 40s.

A front moves in from the west with winds increasing. We're talking marine forecast here. Increasing to 20 knots and waves to 7 feet. Winds across the inner channels are likely to be elevated, becoming lighter tomorrow before another front brings higher winds again on Sunday for our local waters. South wind today of 20 knots, decreasing to 15, then becoming light, and seas of 4 feet. For Saturday, south wind of 15 knots, seas 3 feet. For Sunday, south wind 10 knots, seas of 2 feet or less.

0: 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You'll be going to Science Friday in a matter of moments. And people gather around.
1: They are... As we celebrate America's 250th, what was cutting-edge science in colonial America? I'm Ira Flatow, and this is Science Friday. When we talk American science, of course, Ben Franklin and his kite come to mind. But lots of other natural philosophers were thinking big thoughts, too.
2: They're really thinking about how does the world work? What holds the world together? How do we rationalize things?
1: We're headed to Boston for a look at science in the colonies, plus cutting-edge work in synthetic biology, synthetic cells.
3: We basically made an engineerable cell, something that looks like a cell, quacks like a cell, but is fully understandable and fully engineerable.
1: Is an artificial cell that can grow, eat, and reproduce alive? Some answers after the break. Stay with us.
4: Live from NPR News in Washington, I'm Louise Schiavone. More than 2,500 people in Venezuela are known dead after twin earthquakes struck around Caracas last week. The search continues for tens of thousands of missing. International Rescue Committee Emergency Response Director Rafael Velasquez Garcia.
5: We are looking right now, sadly, at the figures where more than 2,000 people have died, and there's still more than 38 to 40,000 people missing.
4: Beyond search and rescue, he says, it's also critical to address the quality of life that earthquake destruction has left behind for affected Venezuelans.
5: Now we have to reconstruct people's livelihoods. We have to help people help themselves, making sure that they have access. Our people on the ground, our teams on the ground, are telling us that they're considering a vector response. They're worried about water and sanitation, lack of access to clean water.
4: The quakes erupted a week ago Wednesday. The death toll in the latest Russian strikes on Kyiv has climbed to 30 as rescue workers sift through the remains of an apartment building destroyed in that missile strike. NPR's Joanna Kakissis reports from Kyiv that Ukraine is running low on air defense supplies that intercept missiles.
6: Ukraine has already developed interceptors that target Russian drones, but it relies on Western allies to supply anti-ballistic air defense that targets Russian missiles. In his evening video address, Ukrainian President Volodymyr Zelensky said Ukraine wants licenses to produce U.S.-designed Patriot air defense missiles. If NATO still means something to the Allies, he says, Europe must have its own capacity to defend itself from all types of threats, including Russian ballistic missiles. Zelensky says that lives might have been saved in Thursday's attack if Western allies had delivered promised air defense missiles on time. Joanna Kakissis, NPR News, Kyiv.
4: On this 4th of July holiday, swarm drones are increasingly being used alongside fireworks to animate patriotic symbols in the sky. From member station WPLN, Blake Farmer reports a few towns are even experimenting with all-drone shows.
7: This is just a trial run for Clarksville, Tennessee. It's still doing fireworks on July 3rd, but the town that neighbors Fort Campbell, Kentucky, has also added an all-drone show on the 4th. Michael Hunter was an Army drone operator who now works for Clarksville's Parks Department and pitched the drone display.
8: There's less litter, it's more environmentally friendly, doesn't disturb the wildlife as much. And it's a beautiful way to actually get your family out together and just celebrate as a community.
7: It's also less triggering to local veterans dealing with combat-related PTSD. Towns in Iowa and Illinois have transitioned to drone shows because of cost and convenience. Salt Lake City is doing all drones this year primarily because of heightened fire risk. For NPR News, I'm Blake Farmer in Nashville.
4: A heat dome, high-pressure systems above a region that trap heat and humidity has been smothering parts of the U.S. this weekend. This is NPR. With a heat wave affecting roughly half the country, Hollywood is expecting a big holiday weekend. NPR's Bob Mondello has details.
9: Back in the 1950s and 60s, before home air conditioning was common, movie theaters put out blue and white signs with penguins in the summer, saying it's cool inside. The signs are long gone, but the cool hasn't changed, and cinemas expect sweltering families will take advantage.
10: Come be a kaiju! Arr, arr.
9: The animated heroes of Minions and Monsters are joining Pixar's Toy Story 5 in courting kids. Aimed at older audiences, Supergirl, the thriller's Disclosure Day and Obsession, and a story about the young George Washington.
10: Why can I not become a British officer?
11: Because you are not British, George.
9: If crowds seek them out during midday heat, that should compensate for Saturday night, when even the biggest films are no competition for 4th of July fireworks. Bob Mondello, NPR News.
4: At New York's Madison Square Garden, the rehearsal dinner is history, and all that's left is a wedding extravaganza for Taylor Swift and Travis Kelce. The fine details have been hush-hush. It's all expected to begin at 5 p.m. and last potentially till 4 a.m. There's another Swift in the news, and that is NASA's Swift Observatory, a NASA telescope that's been circling above Earth, but at an altitude that's lower than where it began. The telescope has been blown to lower orbit, at least in part due to recent solar storms. Today, a three-armed spacecraft was launched by Northrop Grumman to eventually capture the Swift Observatory and boost its orbit. Otherwise, it could eventually crash into Earth. I'm Louise Schiavone, NPR News, Washington.
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0: This is Science Friday. I'm Ira Flatow. We're celebrating the nation's 250th, and where better to have that conversation than in Boston, the birthplace of the American Revolution. You may not realize how connected science is to the birth of our country. The founders of our country found the role of science to be so important to our democracy that the founders specifically called for the support and promotion of science all the way up at the top of our Constitution, Article 1. So now if I say colonial America and science, probably the first name that comes up is? Ben Franklin, yes. Ben was one of America's greatest scientists even to this day, but Ben wasn't the only one thinking big thoughts, asking big questions. There were plenty of natural philosophers looking at the world in new ways and trying to make sense of how the world worked. I'm here in WBUR's City Space, and joining me is Dr. Robert Allison, professor of history at Suffolk University, is also chair of Revolution 250 and president of the Colonial Society of Massachusetts. Thanks for being here with us.
1: Thanks, Ira. It's great to be here.
0: Let's begin with Franklin. Why not? What made him such a great scientist?
1: Because he was actually the great thing about Franklin for scientists is he wrote things down. He recorded a protocol. Franklin came to Boston. He grew up in Boston. Philadelphia is going to say the revolution began there. We know it began here. We like to say the revolution happened in Massachusetts. They went to Philadelphia to fill out the paperwork. Franklin grew up in Boston, ran away from home when he was 16, went to Philadelphia, and brought to Philadelphia a lot of the things he had learned in Boston. He develops in Philadelphia. But he comes back to Boston in the 1740s, sees Dr. Spence demonstrating this electrical apparatus we can talk about later, and he is fascinated with this, the electrical fluid. He buys the apparatus from Spence, goes to Philadelphia. He and a group of guys get together to experiment with the electrical fluid. And Franklin invented a lot of the words we still use for things involving the electrical fluid. Like, what do you call guys who work with electricity? That's what these guys were. Franklin is experimenting with these things along with a group of other guys who are doing things, and he writes down the protocols for everything they're doing so they can be replicated. So he takes electricity, which had been a parlor trick, and turns it into a science.
0: And all of this can be verified, right? This is not just mythology. And you said he had a paper trail.
1: He did leave an extensive paper trail. His experiments are being published in Europe, not here, but in Europe, where they're called the Philadelphia experiments, because this guy in Philadelphia, which to Europe was the edge of the universe, was coming up with these things that then people in Europe are replicating, seeing how they work. So Franklin gets honorary degrees in Europe when the famous experiment with electricity and the clouds is published. Immanuel Kant calls Franklin the Prometheus of the modern age. It's really hard to overstate how important Franklin was, and actually much better known as a natural philosopher in Europe than he was in the American colonies.
0: And that was that famous kite flying experiment.
1: That's right, yes. Yeah.
0: And you say the whole story of the kite, he wasn't the first to do that. It was already done in France.
1: So Franklin had written this protocol in one of his books. It's published in Europe. It says, if you put a sentry box on top of a church steeple and you ran an iron pipe up from that, and you have a guy in the sentry box with a Leyden jar, and Franklin also coined the term Leyden jar for something that a Dr. Muschenbroek had invented in the city of Leyden, he then can collect the electrical fluid if, in fact, the clouds contain electricity. The problem Franklin had in doing this experiment in Philadelphia, there are no church steeples. You know, he grew up in Boston where
0: there are plenty of church steeples.
1: The pastor of Christ Church in Philadelphia, they're building a new church, probably was pleased when Benjamin Franklin came to make a donation and probably was puzzled why Franklin said the steeple should be at least 150 feet tall. So he doesn't do it, but in France there are church steeples, in Germany there are church steeples, in England there are. They're doing this in the summer after Franklin publishes this. And Franklin doesn't know this, that all over Europe they're proving him right, that the clouds do contain the electrical fluid. So he doesn't know they've done it, so he wants to see, and this is why he thinks, maybe if I fly a kite, So he and his son William, who is in his 20s, I know the representation we see, in fact, on the Franklin statue in downtown Boston, it's young boy William, but it's actually a 23-year-old guy and his middle-aged father who are out there trying to fly a kite.
0: I'm shocked, so to speak. I'm sorry. I had to get
1: that. Yeah. And and Frank, they're flying the kite. You know, think about it. If you're going to fly a kite when you're a man of a certain age and it looks like there's going to be a thunderstorm, you're probably not going to tell all of your neighbors, hey, I'm going to try to fly a kite. They're going to think you really are loony. So he doesn't tell anyone this. They go out to fly the kite and nothing happens. But then they see the bristles on the kite string start to stick out straight. And then they see a spark. He has a key tied with a silk thread to the kite string. And the key starts to glow. And then he holds up his knuckle to it and gets a small shock. And then holds up his Leyden jar, as he says, collected the electrical fluid copiously. So he has proven this to himself. It's already been proven to the scientific world in Europe.
0: So he becomes a celebrity.
1: He does.
0: In Europe, right?
1: Oh, yeah.
0: And Isaac Asimov wrote a book years ago called The Kite That Won the Revolution, because it allowed the French, he was a celebrity in France, and when America was looking for aid.
1: Right. He goes to France because they know him in France. They know his reputation. In fact, even before he goes to France, he goes to Montreal because the Americans are trying to bring Canada into the cause. So they send a couple of guys named Carroll from Maryland, and their advantage is they're Catholic. And New England has been fighting against New France for about 80 years. But they think, okay, we'll send a Catholic priest and his brother, who are members of Congress, along with Franklin, because everyone loves Franklin. So they go on a mission to Montreal. Doesn't work. Then at the end of 1776, when things are going badly for the Americans in the war, they've been kicked out of New York. The war itself seems to be a disaster. Franklin goes off to Europe, to France, with his two grandsons.
0: And the rest is history.
1: The rest is history.
0: Now that we have deified Franklin enough.
1: Yes.
0: Let's talk about some of the big questions of the times. What were scientists, or were they called scientists back then?
1: No, they were called natural philosophers. In fact, the first real we can have an argument of who was the first. This is probably a group that has lots of candidates for the first. I will say the first professor at Harvard to teach what we call science was a fellow named John Winthrop, who was the Hollis Professor of Mathematics and Natural Philosophy. And Winthrop was one of the real thinkers about this. He was a brilliant math teacher. By the way, he was given tenure at Harvard. He was given a named professorship at Harvard when he was 25 years old.
0: Wow. Just like today.
1: Just right? Like today. Yes, he had a heavier teaching load than a professor has today.
0: And what were Americans doing? There's a famous historian named Silvio Bandini, and he called early Americans a country of tinkerers and experimenters. Is that what was going on in the States?
1: That is pretty much what was going on. After Winthrop and Franklin, probably the next guy is David Rittenhouse. And Rittenhouse makes a clock. That is, he's a guy who knows how to do that, to work with his hands. And the other guys in Franklin's circle in Philadelphia, and remember, Franklin was a guy who was, he was a printer. So he knew how to set type, and he was always proud of the fact that he could do this very fast. The other guys in his circle are guys who were artisans, or they would call them manufacturers. They build things. So a guy who knows how to make glass jars, and a big facet of making electricity is making glass tubes. So there's someone who is a glassmaker. There's another guy, a watchmaker. Other people who work with their hands are skilled at this, are doing this. You're not going to merchants or the ministry. There are a couple of ministers involved in this. The more learned professions aren't the tinkerers, but they do, like Professor Winthrop, have certain ideas about things. And Winthrop is, I have to say, having read his lectures, which he published at the time, he would have been a very good communicator, because even I can understand what he is saying about how things work.
0: Mm-hmm. He says, go ahead.
1: No, go on, Ira.
0: I was going to ask about, you talked natural philosophers.
1: Yeah.
0: Does that mean that these amateurs were basically going into the woods and looking at nature and talking about it?
1: They're thinking about why things are working in a certain way. And by the way, this is what you would have called anyone who is a natural philosopher, Sir Isaac Newton, or Voltaire is someone we probably don't think of as a natural philosopher. But it is thanks to Voltaire, we know how gravity works. What's the famous story about Isaac Newton? How does he discover gravity? Yeah. Voltaire wants to meet Newton. He's in London, but Newton has died. He goes to Newton's estate. Newton's niece shows Voltaire around. This is in, I think, 1727 or so. And the niece says, oh, they're at the apple orchard. My uncle was sitting under that tree. He saw an apple fall. Then he saw the moon rise. And that's how he put together gravity being this force. You know, I've looked at the moon rise now for almost 70 years. I've seen apples fall. I could never put that together. Newton has a mind that could. Voltaire has a sense. This is the way you explain this to those of us who could not understand, those of us who have not read Principia Mathematica, who here has. And in fact, Voltaire's lady friend, the Marquise de Châtelet, does the first translation of the Principia into any other language. So these are natural philosophers. You don't need a college degree to do this.
0: You know, I mentioned before about how the founding fathers decided to put science in the Constitution and way up there at the top. And one of those people was Thomas Jefferson.
1: Yes.
0: Right? And if you go to Monticello and look at Jefferson's house, you can see all the stuff. He's like, he was really prolific as a tinkerer, wasn't he?
1: He was. He definitely loved to tinker with things. Yes, he was always inventing, and he didn't patent things as if these should be free use. Anyone who wants to use this. So the clock, other things. Some of them, I mean, he makes what he called a polygraph, so he could make copies of his letters. So he has a pen here, and it's attached to a rod here, and then there's another pen. So he could make copies while he was writing. Because one reason, by the way, we know so much about what Jefferson thought and John Adams thought is they saved everything and they made copies of everything. They would have loved Xerox machines.
0: Yeah.
1: But so that's... Jefferson has this polygraph so he can make copies as he is writing. And really fascinated in how things work, the mechanics of things.
0: Yeah. We need to take a quick break and we'll be back with more on history, science, and early America. Stay with us. This is Science Friday from WNYC Studios.

0: This is Science Friday. I'm Ira Flatow. I'm talking about scientific thoughts and ideas in the American colonies with Dr. Robert Allison of Suffolk University, coming to you from WBUR's City Space Studios. We think of science as coming up with a question or an idea and then going out to collect data,
1: yes.
0: Right? Did these scientists, these early natural philosophers, also collect data?
1: Oh, they did, definitely. I mean, Franklin does. When he's doing these different experiments and the other people in his circle are experimenting, they're seeing what works, what doesn't, and it has to be able to be replicated. Winthrop, there's an earthquake in 1755 in the late fall here. It's about a month or so before there's a massive earthquake in Lisbon. And he is looking at how far the bricks from the buildings at Harvard fell. And he deduces from this, the higher bricks fell further. So this

0: comment about what is making this happen.
1: Yeah, we don't hear very much about Winthrop.
0: We don't.
1: But didn't he conduct a scientific expedition to observe the transit of Venus, right?
0: Yeah, the big news for us in the 1760s was Venus is going to transit across the sun. And by the way, the next time this is going to happen, for those of you who think, boy, that might, it happened in, I think, 2005, 2011. The next time is going to be in 2117.
1: I'm writing that down.
0: And yeah, and after that, it'll be 2125, and then it's going to be in the 2200s, the next one. So this is a big, this is something that brings together all of the countries of the world to try to chart this. In fact, in the 1740s, Franklin publishes something in French about the transit of Mercury can be observed, sends it up to Canada. This is at a time when the British and the French are at war. So he's telling the enemy, look out for this. And then in 1761, different countries launch expeditions. And here in Massachusetts, the Governor Francis Bernard, and the Massachusetts Provincial Assembly authorize money for an expedition loaning. There's a ship that belonged to the province, the Massachusetts, to take Professor Winthrop up to Newfoundland, where it'll be more visible. And Harvard allows him to take along the various telescopes. He has a 24-foot-long telescope he takes up.
1: He brought that himself. I hope it collapsed into something smaller.
0: Yeah. And he and two guys, and they set this up off of Newfoundland. They realize the town itself is kind of surrounded by mountains, so they go off to one, which they call Venus Hill, and set this up so they can focus on the sun. And they have, you're probably wondering, okay, you're going to look through a telescope at the sun? No, they have a glass plate that is then under it. So on the glass plate, you will see the sun and you will see Venus transiting across it. You then can measure how fast it goes, as well as the parallax. Now, I'm a historian, not a scientist. One good thing about Professor Winthrop is he didn't consider himself a scientist either, so he spoke in words that people like me could understand. You can then gauge the size of the sun, but the other thing you can get, if you have people doing measurements from different places, how far the sun is from the Earth, and that will give us a sense of the scale of the solar system, as well as the size of the different planets. So this is a very exciting thing. He does this in 1761. 1769, the plan is he's going to go out to the western end of Lake Superior. By this time, his health isn't good enough to do that. David Rittenhouse in 1769, by the way, does have a telescope put in the cupola of what is today called Independence Hall. And he is going to lie down under it so he can track this. He is so overwhelmed by the thought that he is going to see Venus transiting across the sun. And no one will see this again for about 150 years. He faints. He does recover. But if you've been to Providence, Rhode Island, there is a transit street because that is where they observe the transit of Venus. There's a Venus point in Tahiti because the British send Captain Cook to go to Tahiti to get a sense of this. The French are also sending expeditions. So this is the transit of Venus. And then that does allow us to know how far the Earth is from the sun. I should say, Professor Winthrop, on his 1761, he estimates it's about, 73 million miles.
1: Close.
0: It is close.
1: Yeah, so you have guys who are thinking about earthquakes. Some people are thinking about Venus. Anything else come to mind of the kinds of things that natural philosophers were thinking about in those days?
0: They're really thinking about how does the world work? What holds the world together? The gravity is for Newton, and this is replacing the Descartesian idea about vortices that hold things up. But it's really, how does the world work? How do we rationalize things? This is why we call the period the Enlightenment, partly because of Kant, but also because of Newton's book Optics, where he's writing about the nature of light.
1: You reminded me of something, and that was another New England thinker, Cotton Mather.
0: Yes.
1: Smallpox.
0: Smallpox, yes.
1: Tell us about that.
0: So Cotton Mather, as you know, was a minister in Boston. His father was a minister in Boston. And Mather was also a fellow of the Royal Society. This is the leading scientific organization in the English-speaking world. The French have the Royal Academy of Science. And Mather, in 1714, We know he read the proceedings of the

0: Royal Society that year, because that was the year he was inducted. It was because he wrote an essay published in the Proceedings about some of the natural curiosities in America. This is something that fascinated Europe. What is different about America? So Mather read this. There's also an account in it of something that had happened in Izmir, a city in Turkey, where there was a smallpox outbreak and people were inoculated, taking some of the pus from someone who has a mild case of smallpox. And then you cut a little bit of your skin in your chest, put some of that in it, mix it with the blood, cover it with a walnut shell, keep it warm. And what will happen is after a few days, you will get a few very minor pock marks there, which will then will dry up and fall off, and you won't get smallpox then or ever. Mather says, if this ever happens in Boston, he sends a letter to the Royal Society, I will make sure we do this. So there had not been a small, there had been a smallpox outbreak in Boston roughly every 13 years since 1630, and it's a devastating disease. And in 1721, a ship from the West Indies arrives, and there are reports that some members of the crew are ill. They get off the ship, they're renting rooms in the North End, and then after about a week, they heard these guys have smallpox. And by this time, everyone who was on the ship, everyone they have encountered, many of the people encountered by those people, will get the smallpox. So a panic starts in Boston. Mather comes to the selectmen and says, I know what to do, because I've read about this. Also, Mather has a slave named Onesimus from West Africa. And Onesimus had confirmed what Franklin read in the reports of the Royal Society. In West Africa, someone gets the smallpox. He says, you cutty-cutty skin, take some of the pox, mix it up, and nobody gets smallpox. So Mather, on the testimony of the Royal Society, as well as Onesimus, goes to the selectmen and says, we should start inoculating.
1: Oh.
0: And they say, that is the craziest idea we have ever heard. What the selectmen do, they say no to this. They say, what we'll do is we'll hire some free people of color to sweep the street. So people will see we're actually doing something. And then because Mather is a prolific writer, he's the most prolific writer in the history of Boston. He published over 300 books. He writes about the smallpox, what should be done about it. Now, this gives rise to a new newspaper in town. James Franklin starts a newspaper, the New England Courant, with the purpose of countering this ridiculous idea of self-procurement of smallpox. And by the way, Franklin's younger brother, Benjamin, is his apprentice. And the New England Courant says, what do these things have in common? The persecution of the Quakers in 1660. The execution of the witches in 1693, the self-procurement of smallpox in 1721. The common denominator is Cotton Mather was involved in all of these things. And now he wants us to inject ourselves with a disease that's going to kill us. So this doesn't make sense to Bostonians. Someone actually throws a bomb through Mather's window. It doesn't go off. So we can read the note, which says, Mather, you dog, inoculate yourself with this, a pox on you.
1: What a story.
0: It is quite a story.
1: You know, I think about, you think about great scientists, you think about Newton and people's scientists, Galileo, they're closest to religion and the church. How did the church influence what was going on with natural philosophers in America?
0: That's a very good question, because there wasn't that big of a divide between them, because people like Cotton Mather, he is a fellow of the Royal Society. He is trying to understand God's creation. And so is John Winthrop. But you have this idea that we're trying to understand the workings of God's world.
1: Yeah. And that was, so there was harmony there.
0: There was not
1: conflict like with these others.
0: Yeah, and Newton the same way. And they're definitely thinking about this in the context of a creator and the idea of gravity.
1: Right.
0: There's this idea that there's different gravitational pulls in different places. Well, no, there's one gravitational pull. They do, by the way, had gotten away from the idea that the sun revolved around the earth. So you see in the almanacs in the 17th century and 18th century, just an assumption. This isn't an assumption everywhere in the world that the sun is the center of the solar system as opposed to the Earth.
1: Right. So speaking of center, at this time, Europe is still the center of science.
0: Yes.
1: And they're looking at all these young upstarts in the colonies. Did the Europeans view them as real scientists, or what was their attitude toward them?
0: They viewed someone like Franklin as a real scientist because of his contributions, but when he starts venturing into the world of politics, opinions about him change in England, not so much in France, which is one reason he goes to France, where he meets Voltaire and meets with others. So, yes, there is a change. It's hard to believe that people might, their perspectives on how the world works might be tinged by their political leanings.
1: I can't believe that.
0: I know. It's shocking.
1: I hope I never live to see that.
0: Oh, yes. Yeah.
1: Were there different schools of thought in natural philosophy? You know,
0: yes.
1: When you get two scientists, you get three arguments about
0: that's true, so. Yeah. There were. In fact, Franklin, he's in Paris, and he reads an account of a British natural philosopher who is arguing that Franklin is all wrong, that the lightning rod should have a round point. This guy says, no, they should have a straight point. And Franklin thinks, well, this is a scientific argument. Maybe I should write in defense of the round point. But then he thinks, well, why? Because if the other one works better, why am I trying to defend something that doesn't work? Mm. Let people experiment. So there are many different ideas about this. I mentioned Descartes thinking that vortices hold things up. The Newtonians believe, though, that gravity is this unifying thing that pulls things together. And there are the French officially are very much committed to the Descartesian idea. And the reason Franklin's experiment is carried out in Paris is there's a French natural philosopher who wants to prove the Descartesians wrong, including the guy who is the royal experimenter for the king. So there is not only let's prove this wrong, but there's a certain petty jealousy among these characters.
1: Speaking of which, as we're running out of time here, is there a way for you to sort of sum up the mood of the time and show how science or natural philosophy fit in to that mood?
0: Thomas Paine, and by the way, Thomas Paine also has a patent. He's developed a suspension bridge or a piling bridge, but that's a story for another day. That we have it in our power to begin the world over again. And we are trying to start something. And the Constitution, which Ira mentioned, is also an experiment. You know, David Hume wrote an essay that politics may be reduced to a science, thinking, okay, we understand how this natural world is working. What about the world of politics? And the American constitutions and the American independence is really an experiment in what happens when we leave the human mind free and untrammeled by the coercive power of the state or by old ideas. So you definitely have in this period an idea that we are creating the world over again. And Paine says, no one has had this opportunity since the days of Adam and Eve. And John Adams asks, when before have 3 million people had the ability to make an election of government any more than they can make an election of climate or soil? So they understand that this is a remarkable moment they are in, and they're able to take advantage of it because they are beginning to think anew.
1: So, I mean, to sum up where we started with the Constitution, would you say then you really can't have legitimate science unless you have the idea of free thinking?
0: Exactly, yes.
1: Yeah, and you can't have free thinking without having science to prove what or to test out what you're
0: exactly.
1: thinking about.
0: Test out, to argue to prove it wrong or to prove it right. That is, it's an experiment. That is amazing how many times they refer to this as an experiment. And in the summer of 1787, when the delegates are at Philadelphia drawing up the Constitution, a guy named John Fitch shows an experimental steamboat going up the Delaware River against the current, a machine that will go of itself, which is also what they're thinking about with the Constitution and this other idea. They are beginning something.
1: So the whole idea of experimentation fits right in.
0: It does.
1: Right? You're experimenting with a country.
0: Yes.
1: And you know that's the way you get to prove whether it works or not.
0: That's right. And each state does devise a constitution, and some of them work better than others. That is, they are trying something. And in the debates over the Constitution itself, John Dickinson says that experience must be our guide. Reason may mislead us. That is, we have theories about things, but we also have to understand how things work.
1: Well, thank you for telling us
0: how
1: things work this evening, because this has just been a fascinating deep dive into our Constitution and science. Thank you very much.
0: Thank you, Ira.
1: Dr. Robert Allison, Professor of History at Suffolk University, also Chair of Revolution 250, and the President of the Colonial Society of Massachusetts. Thanks to everybody at WBUR and City Space for making this conversation possible. We'll be back in just a moment. This is Science Friday from WNYC Studios.

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2: For me, a scientist was this, you know, I didn't immediately identify with it. Even when I was an assistant professor, I would say things like, I'm a researcher. I wouldn't say I'm a scientist.
1: He went on to win the Nobel Prize. That's on Science Friday from WNYC Studios.

0: This is Science Friday. I'm Ira Flatow. This week, researchers reported an advance in synthetic biology, creating an artificial cell out of chemicals and biomolecules that, at a basic level, can grow, eat, duplicate its own genetic code, and reproduce itself, all properties of living things. It's aimed at making biological factories for all the chemicals we need in our modern world. But it also opens up the basic question of, what does it mean for something to be alive? Joining me now is Dr. Kate Adamala, a synthetic biology researcher at the University of Minnesota in Minneapolis. Welcome to Science Friday.
1: Thanks for having me.
0: Nice to have you. Okay. Give us an idea what your lab actually created in this work. Tell me what the objects are.
1: The objects look like cells, and they have a lot of functions, a lot of behaviors that you would normally associate with natural cells, except what we made is fully defined. So we know exactly where every molecule, every chemical, every piece of DNA in that thing goes. And that's the biggest difference between what we made and what real cells are, because in real cells, we don't know the full ingredient list. So we basically made an engineerable cell, something that looks like a cell, quacks like a cell, but is fully understandable and fully engineerable.
0: Does it have all the ingredients of what we would consider a cell to have?
1: That depends on what you consider a cell needs to have. DNA, protein translation, a membrane, and membrane proteins. These things are universally shared, and our cell does have it, all of it. Our cell also replicates its DNA, which is a function of most of other cells on Earth. And it also eats and breeds, makes babies. And these are also kind of a hallmarks of most of the cells. So it, on this very kind of a fundamental level, it does have most of the building blocks of a living cell, but it's much simpler.
0: Mm-hmm. Is your cell alive?
1: That I don't know. I don't think so. But it's also really hard to tell because there is no good definition of life. We don't have a universal definition of life that would fit everything we instinctively consider living and exclude things we sort of consider non-living. And I personally don't think spud cell is alive because to me, life needs to be a little more robust. It does grow, it does replicate, but it's the wimpiest system you can imagine. I love it. It's great, but it's a beginning. So that's why I personally don't think it yet qualifies as living, but I also don't have like a scientific reason for it. It's more of a gut feeling.
0: Hmm. So if I looked at it under the microscope, would I recognize it as a cell? I mean,
1: yes,
0: as
1: you
0: a
1: would.
0: Lay person. Yeah.
1: You would recognize it as a cell. It has a membrane. It looks like a blob, like you would expect simple cells to look like.
0: Mm-hmm. Is this a philosophical project or a practical one? What is the practical goal here?
1: The practical goal is to make biology better. There are some cool philosophical implications, but that's not what motivated our work. The biggest problem in biology and bioengineering right now, which actually translates into the biggest problem in economy and to some civilization too, is that we cannot make biology do everything we want it to do. And what we want it to do is to make molecules, move atoms. Right now, most of the molecules that run our civilization come from dead biology. They come from petrochemicals. To get away from that, we need to teach renewable biology how to make all those molecules, or we can just give up on civilization, but I don't think that's an attractive idea. So if we want to keep doing everything we're doing, use plastics, fly places, use fuels, have medicine, we need to find a better way of making molecules. And there's a lot of molecules that are very difficult to make with natural biology because natural cells are not stupid. They're not going to make a toxic molecule just because you ask them nicely. Their metabolism is going to either reject that pathway or the cell is just going to die. So the idea is, instead of trying to understand why natural biology has those problems and engineer them out of a natural cell, let's engineer a cell from scratch And because we engineered that cell from scratch, we have a full control over what it does, over its metabolism. Eventually, we're going to build it up to the point when it can move all the atoms that we need to move for our economy.
0: Why do you call it a spud cell? A spud is a potato, is it not?
1: A spud is a potato, and I'm Polish, so I'm made of potatoes. But the name, I can tell you the pretty story about it. The name invokes Sputnik, which was the first satellite started the space age. We're hoping that the first replicating synthetic cell is going to really give a boost to progress in bioengineering. But it really came to be because we needed a name, and people in my lab and our collaborators started calling it by my last name. And I don't like that. I don't own this technology. I think this is an open source. I want everyone to use it. And so I said, call it whatever, call it a potato. And people started calling it a spud cell. And the name kind of stuck, and I like it.
0: I love it. It's great. Now, you've talked about engineering a cell from scratch. What is wrong with cells we already have? Like, we have E. coli or yeast that are chemical factories like this. What is the shortcoming of those producers?
1: They're too good at what they're doing. Imagine an E. coli is a dreamliner. It's a very modern, highly efficient, highly advanced plane. And if you wanted to fly from point A to point B or reroute it to another destination, that's great at it. But if you want to make a hovercraft, you're not going to make a hovercraft out of a dreamliner. If you want to make something that the very engineered advanced design is not meant to do, you can either try to do a lot of creative and possibly not very good re-engineering of an existing chassis, or you can go back to the basics and say, okay, how do we fly and how do we build this hovercraft from the ground up? And that analogy holds for biology. E. coli sits on 4 billion years of evolution. All of that DNA accumulated over time that gave rise to this amazing biofactory that's E. coli, but it's highly specialized and not very flexible. If we want a flexible biomanufacturing that can be programmed to do a lot of things that natural biology is not meant to do, then I know it sounds kind of crazy to say it's easier to make a cell from scratch than modify an existing one. But it really is easier to just redesign the whole metabolism from scratch than try to adapt a very complex metabolism that we don't fully understand, because we don't have a full map of E. coli metabolism of where every molecule goes.
0: When you say it's easier, is it just as simple as putting a lot of chemicals in a beaker?
1: Well, we use tubes, not beakers. We're not rich enough to make those molecules at the beaker scale.
0: I see.
1: But no, it's not, none of this is easy. It's easier in relative terms. We want to make proteins, drugs, small molecules that are made out of building blocks that E. coli or any other natural cell just simply doesn't tolerate. So instead of trying to figure out how to take apart an existing complex metabolism that's fighting you every step of the way,
0: right,
1: we kind of want to start from scratch, build it from the ground up.
0: Have you actually made something useful yet, or is this just in the testing phase?
1: Nope, we're not in business of making anything useful at this point. It's testing phase. We made proteins that are the size of a useful protein, but they're all reporter proteins. This technology is very early. It really is like the very beginnings of being able to assemble those lifelike systems from fully defined chemical components.
0: Mm-hmm. In the movies, I'm thinking of Frankenstein. There's always a point where the lightning strikes or the scientist flips the switch and it's alive. Now, I know you're saying this is not really living, or if it's, it may not be dead, it may be alive. When do you know it just switches from non-functional to functional?
1: It switches to functional when it starts making proteins. That's my personal boundary. When all the conditions are right, the media composition is optimal, it starts eating and then eventually it starts dividing. There is not a single light bulb moment, unfortunately. Very spectacular, but to me it's the most beautiful thing ever.
0: Well, you said that the spud cell eats. What does your spud cell eat?
1: It eats pretty much everything but the kitchen sink. It cannot biosynthesize its own building blocks. It has to be fed all of its building blocks. So all the small molecules, amino acids, like, you know, with humans, there are those so-called essential amino acids that you have to eat, and the rest you can make yourself. For Spatzel, every amino acid is essential. They have to eat all of the building blocks of their DNA and RNA and all of the energy components. And they have to eat lipids because they don't biosynthesize their own lipids.
0: Mm-hmm. If it divides, does it evolve? I mean, or can one of your synthetic cells interbreed with another?
1: Our cells right now can undergo selection, but not Darwinian evolution. And the distinction here is, and again, it's not a very strict scientific definition. It's just my personal definition. For a Darwinian evolution, you need spontaneous rise of mutations. In right. our cell, we can select for beneficial mutations, but we have to introduce those mutations. The DNA replication system is too good to introduce spontaneous mutations at the right rate. So it can undergo selection, and we show that in our paper that you can select the one that grows faster, but those mutations are artificially introduced. And to me, that's a key distinction because it's not yet Darwinian evolution, because those mutations don't spontaneously rise in the population.
0: I get it. Speaking of reproducing, does it reproduce indefinitely in your lab?
1: No, it doesn't. That's part of it not being very robust. It accumulates waste products, and eventually it just kind of tapers off. That's part of the work that we're going to build on it with the Biotic Foundation and the community we're building around it, is we have to basically teach it how to take the trash out. Right now, all of the non-functional proteins and RNAs just accumulate in the SPAD cell, and that eventually poisons the metabolism. It's this ability to be able to clean up the waste is something that we urgently need to build into that system, so then it can keep going.
0: So there's no fear that something might crawl out of your lab and take over the Earth?
1: No, it's not going to be crawling anytime soon.
0: But you have to take extra care to keep it alive then, so to speak.
1: You have to take extra care to keep it functioning, yes. You have to feed it. It's pretty fragile to changes in its conditions, in its environment, which is why I think it's not robust enough to have to earn the right to be called alive.
0: Mm-hmm. So what do you need to make it better?
1: Lots of things. We need to teach it how to assemble a full ribosome. Ribosome is that enzyme that makes proteins, and it's the most ubiquitous enzyme in cells, and that's basically what powers the cell. Right now, our SPAD cell needs to be given ribosomes. It doesn't make its own ribosomes. We need to teach it, actually, it sounds counterintuitive, but we need to teach it how to make mistakes. Right now, the genome replication system is very high fidelity. It doesn't introduce enough random mutations for true evolution, Darwinian evolution, to take over and help us. So we need to teach it how to do just the right amount of mutations. And we need to teach it how to organize itself better. Right now, it's kind of like a messy teenager's room. It doesn't have cytoskeleton, so everything inside is commingled. It's basically a bag of everything. And natural cells are very highly organized. That's one feature that I do admire about natural cells, is everything has its own place. So we need to teach our cell how to build that internal structure, that internal scaffolding organization.
0: If you're looking to create a certain object or product, why would you like it to mutate?
1: I would like both. I want to be able to introduce genes into it, but I'm also not smart enough to think about every probability, every possibility. That's why I would like mutations, because I can sketch out the pathway that I want, but maybe I'm made a mistake. Maybe it's suboptimal. Maybe it's like two mutations away from being actually perfect. And that's why I would like to give myself the ability to introduce some mutations, because then it can learn itself. If I give it a pathway, it can run with it for a while, for, you know, a few generations, and hopefully develop a better, improved pathway.
0: Mm-hmm. How hard is this to do, to create these artificial cells? Is it the kind of thing that that other groups can read your paper and easily replicate?
1: There are parts of that protocol that are very easy to replicate, and many groups already do those experiments, part of that process. There is one part of the process that's particularly challenging, and we were only able to teach other labs to do it with hands-on instruction. And that is creating the compartment, creating the liposome, the vesicle that encapsulates the SPAD cell. This is a tricky process. I call it tricky rather than difficult, because once you get a hang of it, once you have that knowledge in your hands, muscle memory, you can do it every time. But to learn that, the learning curve is pretty steep. And that's one of the problems that we want to solve with the biotic community, is to turn that protocol into something that you can truly just pick up by reading, not by this medieval style hands-on instruction.
0: So when do we expect to see a product? I imagine you'll be patenting this if you haven't already, creating a company.
1: We filed IP on the SPAD cell, and that IP is going to be used by the biotic, which is the foundation we started. We want to keep the SPAD cell, the chassis or the kernel of that biological operating system, in a public domain. So basically everyone can use it to develop nonprofit applications. So academia and nonprofit researchers can use it to improve on it. We hope they will use it to improve on it. But we did patent it because that's part of our strategy to keep this growing. Because it's patented, once we get better at applications, we hope that companies will spin out of it. And then licensing fees from the products that those companies will make will go back to Biotic, the foundation that supports the research in this field. So it's, you know, going to be, pun absolutely intended, a self-sustaining, self-replicating cycle of applications bringing in money back into the foundational research development.
0: Well, we wish you good luck, and will you return to us when you've got some stuff to show us, more stuff?
1: Thank you very much. Next Friday.
0: That's soon, huh? We'll see if we can fit you in. Dr. Kate Adamala, a synthetic biology researcher at the University of Minnesota in Minneapolis. And we have run out of time. BJ Liederman composed our theme music. And if you missed any part of the program or you want to hear it again, check out our podcast daily, free, and wherever you get your podcasts. Have a great and safe holiday weekend. We'll see you next week. I'm Ira Flatow.

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1: You know those times it seems like the whole world knows something that you don't?
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2: That was a shocker.
1: We fill in the gaps.
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1: So you don't have to bluff.
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4: That's right here on KHNS, Haines, Skagway, and Klukwan. Good morning. It is Friday, July 3rd, 2026. Looking at the weather today, Skagway area mostly cloudy, highs in the mid-60s, lows around 50. And for Haines de Chaux, Klukwan, and the Chilkat Valley today, mostly cloudy, highs around 60, lows in the upper 40s. And the Haines Police Department advises there will be a full test of the public alert system today at noon, including the tsunami siren. You've been warned. For questions, call police dispatch at 766-2121. Stay tuned. We've got World Cafe up next at 11, followed by The World at 12. Backcountry at 1 with Kay Clements, and Flashbacks and Fresh Tracks at 3 with Trigby Backey. We're here for you, KHNS, Haines, Skagway, and Klukwan Community Radio for the Upper Lynn Canal.
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5: 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I'm Raina Duras. 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
1: Hey, you're listening to World Cafe. I'm Raina Duris. In just a minute, you're going to hear a new take on one of the most recognizable American folk songs, Woody Guthrie's This Land Is Your Land. The new version was recorded by Grace Potter for a new series called Songs of U.S. from music nonprofit Salt Lick Incubator. And before you hear it, here's Grace talking about Woody Guthrie.
2: I think he stands out as someone who, I think people think of him as a more historic figure than he really was, but he was 100% boots on the ground in the midst of a time that feels really similar to now. And his observations were as clean and simple as they could be, but the question he asks in the song, because he says this land is made for you and me, but then he asks, is this land made for you and me? And for me, I think there's something deeply historic about that question. It goes way past 1926 or 2026. But it also drudges up the thought of, why are we traveling still? What are we looking for? Why was he wandering down all those highways? And I, as a singer-songwriter who finds my greatest peace on the road and through movement, I find stillness. I really relate to it. But I think on a social and political level right now, the climate we are in is so similar to 100 years ago that it really doesn't feel anywhere far off at all.
1: Grace Potter, This Land Is Your Land on World Cafe.

Truesdale with their version of Amazing Grace. Before that, you heard Joy Oladokun doing Ain't No Sunshine, originally by Bill Withers. And at the top of that set, Grace Potter, This Land Is Your Land. All of those performances are part of this new series that launched last month by a nonprofit called Salt Lake Incubator. It's a series called Songs of U.S. They'll be rolling out performances all summer long to celebrate America 250. Here is another one. It's a traditional hymn that also is performed at every Country Music Hall of Fame induction ceremony. This version is by Brandi Clark. It's Will the Circle Be Unbroken?

0: Maggie Rose performing John Prine's Angel from Montgomery. Mickey Guyton before that with John Denver's Take Me Home, Country Roads. And heading off that set for Andy Clark, Will the Circle Be Unbroken? All of those performances were captured for the new Songs of U.S. series from Salt Lick Incubator, a nonprofit artist support organization. Thank you so much to Liza Levy and Salt Lick for sharing those performances with us. If you want to see more from that series, you can search up the Salt Lick Sessions on YouTube. I'll be right back on World Cafe.
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1: Hey, I'm Raina Duras. You are listening to World Cafe. American progress. That's a phrase that might mean different things to different people, right? But American progressive rock, that can really only mean one thing. Songs like this one from Kansas, Song for America.

He came up with that on the spot, on stage at Woodstock. Richie Havens was up there. The next acts were delayed. He had to fill time. He wrote that right then and there. Not bad. It's called Freedom. More music for your 4th of July weekend in a minute here on World Cafe.

Raina Duras hanging out with you here on World Cafe for the 4th of July long weekend. And during this weekend, you might be grilling hot dogs. You might shoot some fireworks. And if you're in the band X, you might also be smoking cigarettes alone. It's 4th of July from X on World Cafe.

0: None of us are free if one of us is chained. Leaving you with that today from Solomon Burke during a time of celebration, yes, but also a time of reflection, a time of determination. Think about those words. None of us are free if one of us is chained. They still apply right now, but they still hold their power too. Thank you so much to all of our public radio stations who bring you this show across this country. Thank you to the whole team who make it happen. We produce it at WXPN at the University of Pennsylvania in Philadelphia. My name is Raina Duras. 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

0: You're listening to KHNS Haines, Skagway, and Klukwan. It is Friday, July 3rd, 2026. Looking at the weather today, Skagway area mostly cloudy, highs in the mid-60s, lows around 50. And for Haines, Deschutes, Klukwan, and the Chilkat Valley today, mostly cloudy, highs around 60, lows in the upper 40s. And hey, Haines, the police department advises there's going to be a full test of the public alert system today, coming up at noon in 30 seconds, including the tsunami siren. For questions, call dispatch at 766-2121. We've got the world coming up next at 12, followed by backcountry at 1 with our own Kay Clements, and flashbacks and fresh tracks at 3 with Trigvi Bakke. And then stay tuned tonight. We've got alternate currents with Jim Daniels. That's all right here on your local community radio station for the Upper Lynn Canal, KHNS, Haines Skagway, Klukwan.
1: 150 years of musical connections between the U.S. and the rest of the world. 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
1: Also, a singer from Serbia in love with the Delta blues.
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1: Plus, Gloria Estefan celebrates the Cuban roots of her American hits.
4: It was crucial to say we may have left our homeland, but our homeland has never left us.
1: And the Grateful Dead's Mickey Hart soaks up inspiration from all over.
5: Oh, no, there's no such thing as world music, DeMarco. It's the world's music.
1: I'm Marco Werman, celebrating the nation's birthday with the melting pot of American music. That's coming up today on The World.
6: BBC News with Sue Montgomery. The African Union has called for an emergency meeting on its military mission in Somalia after Washington announced it would end critical funding to the operation. More from Eletta Naismith.
7: The African Union's Support and Stabilization Mission is the main force supporting the Somali army. It provides some 12,000 troops in the battle against Al-Shabaab's jihadist insurgency in Somalia. But Washington says it's ending payments to the UN Support Office. It's accusing the Somali government of failing to sustain progress against Islamist insurgents and take ownership of its security operations. Somalia spent some two decades battling Al-Shabaab, but the Islamist group still controls vast swathes of territory.
6: A court in Britain has jailed two Romanian nationals after they were found guilty of stabbing a journalist on behalf of Iran. The pair attacked Puria Zarati in London in March 2024, leaving him needing stitches for three stab wounds in his leg. Our UK correspondent Daniel Sanford was at court.
8: Puria Zarati is a newsreader for Iran International, a TV channel based in the UK but broadcasting into Iran. He's often highly critical of the regime. Posters had been put up in Tehran with his picture saying, "Wanted, dead or alive." In a witness statement read to the court, he said the attack had left him scared and anxious and looking over his shoulder when he goes out. The trial heard that the attack had been planned for more than a year, with extensive surveillance conducted on Mr. Zarati's home. A third man accused of being involved in the attack is still in Romania.
6: A NASA-funded spacecraft has reached orbit as part of an unprecedented mission to rescue a falling space telescope. The craft, called Link, aims to intercept the Swift Observatory, grab it with three robotic arms, and lift it back to a safe orbit. Palab Ghosh reports.
9: The mission won't be easy. When Link arrives, it will take detailed pictures of the space telescope, which engineers will use to decide where to grab hold of it. Link will then use its three arms to hold on and then, very gently, use its thrusters to lift Swift back to its original orbit, a process that's likely to take several months.
6: Peru's Electoral Commission has officially declared the Conservative candidate Keiko Fujimori the winner of the country's presidential election. She won just over 50% of the vote in the June runoff, just ahead of her left-wing rival, the Senator Roberto Sanchez. The result was on a knife edge for weeks, as Mr. Sanchez asked for a recount. He's already said he will appeal against the result, alleging fraud in relation to overseas ballots. This was Keiko Fujimori's fourth run for the presidency. World News from the BBC. At the World Cup, the final places for the round of 16 will be settled over the next few hours. The first match between Australia and Egypt ended one apiece and has now gone into extra time. Egypt had taken an early lead with a well-placed header by Emma Mashour, only for an Egyptian own goal to level the scores. Later, the champions Argentina take on the tournament's biggest surprise team, Cape Verde, the smallest nation remaining. Yemen's Iran-backed Houthi rebels have warned Saudi Arabia against violating Yemeni airspace after they said Saudi warplanes tried to prevent an Iranian civilian plane from landing at Sana'a International Airport. The Houthis' military spokesman said they'd respond to any further such action by targeting Saudi airports and vital interests on land and at sea. In France, the classic sport of pétanque, throwing steel balls close to a target ball, is in turmoil after four of the country's top players were ordered to stand trial for match fixing. Hugh Schofield is in Paris.
10: It was the French gaming authority that spotted the anomaly. Ahead of a championship match in Paris last year, there was a rush of betting against a team that included some of the best players in the land. Not just that, but most of those bets were geographically concentrated around the Mediterranean city of Toulon. Undercover police attended the game and saw the favourites go down 13-4 against an obscure local club. A long investigation has now resulted in nine people being committed to stand trial for match fixing.
6: The South African government has failed to overturn a court ruling allowing the export of horns from captive-bred rhinos. Supporters say the trade helps fund conservation efforts and curbs black market demand. Advocates of a ban say it protects dwindling wild rhino populations from poaching. BBC News.
11: This is The World. I'm Marco Werman. Thank you for coming along as we head into the 4th of July weekend. This year's Independence Day is a biggie, the semi-quincentennial, which is a fancy way of saying the United States as a country celebrates its 250th birthday tomorrow. Here on The World, we've been taking our own approach to marking that milestone by focusing on how America's been chasing democracy all that time, with the world watching our grand experiment play out. Today we celebrate by listening to the music from across the globe that's woven into the fabric of this country's story, starting with this tune. That version posted on YouTube by FifeGuy98. Actually, according to Smithsonian Magazine, Yankee Doodle was a song British troops used to mock the people fighting them, playing up this idea of unsophisticated colonial folk. But then the revolutionary soldiers sang it back to the British as a form of derision. Soldiers use a song for taunting across battle lines during the Civil War, too. And today, a song from the British Isles making fun of Americans is known by American kids all over the country. But it's not just Anglo-Saxon culture that infused musical influences here, shaping what we think of today as American music. Enslaved Africans came to the New World with only what they carried in their minds, like musical traditions connected to the places they'd been taken from. The Georgia Geechee Gullah Ring Shouters are performing here a call and response, also known as a ring shout. It's considered the oldest surviving African performance tradition in the U.S., and later sends tributaries into gospel and the blues.

The Ring Shout is actually a great place to pivot to our first story this hour about the nonstop musical boomerang between the African continent and the U.S., and two artists who know the great results that can emerge from sharing musical genres. David Byrne and Angélique Kidjo, he the founder of Talking Heads, she the powerful vocalist from Benin. In 2018, Kidjo released her own reworking of the Talking Heads' 1980 classic album, Remain in Light. There were political reasons that, as a young musician in Benin, she didn't know about the record when it was released. In a way, though, as Kidjo told me, she had already long been immersed in the sound and the vibe.

0: Did you have any idea in Benin in 1980 that there was a band called Talking Heads and they had this album?
1: No, I mean, it was not even played. I mean, from the moment the communism regime arrived, all music that was not propaganda music was banned. So I discovered the song Once in a Lifetime in Paris when I arrived there in 1983-84. Once in a Lifetime was, for me, I was not really fluent in English at that time, but it has a spirit of bringing me back home, basically, without me understanding and not knowing anything about it. But it makes me feel it was not rock and roll, pretty much. It was something that was more close to home than rock and roll was close to home.
0: If you want to hear rock and roll, you can, but rock and roll came from Africa. This tension came up the first time Angélique Kidjo heard that Talking Heads record in Paris at a party.
1: When I listened to it, I'm like, this is like African music. And of course, the stupid racist people, some of them that were at the party where I listened to it, said, they start laughing. They say, where do you come from? This is not nothing to do with Africa. This is rock and roll. And you guys in Africa, I don't know anything about it.
0: There were people at the party where you heard the song that said that?
1: Yeah. Yeah.
0: Wow.
1: And I said, okay. People are like well, you African are not sophisticated enough to understand this kind of music. So just don't tell us that. I mean, okay.
0: Almost as if to prove those haters wrong, Angélique Kidjo has now released her own track-by-track reworking of Remain in Life. Take

0: I've seen some people actually say that David Byrne said he was inspired by Afrobeat for a lot of the tracks on Remain in Light. Have you spoken with David Byrne about that?
1: I ask everybody's permission to do this album, the whole band. So I get the blessing of everybody. And before I dive into it, because when I decided to touch upon this, I have to find out what was in that album that sounds familiar to me without me being able to put my finger on it. And I realized that they were listening to Fela Kuti. And then when I start doing it, for me, I will start listening to the whole album, and Chants, African Chants, was coming to mind. Don't you miss it? Don't you miss it? Some young people
0: just about missed it. So we are leaders. So I definitely hear Afrobeat in a tune like Born Under Punches, but you heard it kind of peppered throughout the album.
1: Definitely, because that was the beginning of it. That was the beginning of the original Remaining Light, was not them trying to copy Fela's music, or not that to replicate it. It was to be inspired by it and create it into their own world.

0: So what did you really want to do by releasing a new version, your own version of Remain in Light? What was kind of your mission?
1: People always said to me, Remain in Light, the lyrics are really absurd. And I said, not really. And they have political meaning, they have layers of meaning, and they exude anxiety, stress, even in the joyful way. That's one of the things that really struck me, that the Talking Heads understood that in traditional music in my country, you have some heavy subject, some depressing subject, yet people are dancing on it. And that's what Fela does, and that's what I always do for my career, where I bring some heavy subject to the table and offer it for people to dance on it and to do whatever they want to do after, to make about the issue that I'm raising. And that's what I felt in this album.

in this album also. When I was doing my researches, I found out that it was released on the Reagan era, the war on drugs. And that's one of the layer of it. And also, I wanted to bring African resilience to people. Because we're living in times where people are wondering, how do we go by our life every day with the nonsense that is going on in the world? By all this hate that are coming from left and right, center, south, east, north, west, all over the place, how do we continue having a kind of survival instinct that will help us through? How do we preserve our humanity?

0: What do you think Fela would have made of your treatment of Remain in Light?
1: Well, Fela would have said, let me play a horn, my saxophone on it and take another twist at it.
0: He would have.
1: Yeah, he would do that. Isn't it weird?
0: I'm sure if Fela was still around when Angélique Kidjo recorded that album, he would have loved to have soloed on it. My conversation with Angélique first aired in 2018. Here's more of her take on the Talking Heads album, Remain in Light.

0: A lot of people around the world, when they hear the blues, their minds turn straight to the U.S. So let's get into some good old-fashioned Delta blues, but not from the Mississippi Delta. No, this is the blues by way of Serbia, specifically from a small village in northern Serbia. The World's Jerry Haddon in 2023 introduced us to Sergey Green, also known as Sergey Gringo.
1: I was skeptical, but when Green picks up his guitar, my doubts roll away like tumbleweeds. Green's sitting on his back porch. He lights up a smoke, riffs on his guitar, which he's named Jack. His dog, Jim, lies at his feet. This could be a scene straight out of the Mississippi Delta, but we're in Bačka Topola, a village in northern Serbia, a one-cafe town at the end of the bus line.
2: Marlin scribbles. Those are words and lines and rhymes like rivers ripple.
1: This is a Green original called Lost and Homeless. As to how a classically trained piano player from St. Petersburg, Russia, got hooked on the blues, well, Green says it's simple. He heard them once.
2: I feel that this music is like my pulse. That's the strange feeling, really magic feeling. And after that, I said to myself, Sergey, maybe blues, it's not only the music, maybe it's something more.
1: Maybe the word Green's searching for is obsession, because you'd kind of have to be obsessed to, say, write an entire blues opera, which is what Green did. He performed it once in Russia. The video was lost, he says, but the audio lives on. It's actually called Tumbleweed. It tells the tragic story of a broken-hearted man with nothing left but his six string and the lure of the train tracks stretching to the horizon.

0: Ron's never been to Harlem or Woodstock or anywhere in the U.S., but in his head, he's traipsed across the country, his guitar on his back like a quiver. His English, he learned it listening to blues legends, Robert Johnson, Muddy Waters, Buddy Guy. On a recent night, he gigs in a tiny dive bar in Subotica, a nearby city. The crowd's small, but they're into it.
1: Very good music.
2: In my opinion, as a waiter, the music's fantastic. It didn't make me go to sleep.
0: Green says there's a small blues scene in Russian back home in St. Petersburg and Moscow, but he says singing the blues in Russian is like watching a film with voiceovers. Something essential is lost.
3: It's just like some mystic collaboration between sound of words and sound of guitar, for example. You know, it burns inside of you, like a little fire or maybe a great fire.
0: Love, what will I see in the end? Green says he left Russia last fall in search of a more peaceful place to let those creative fires burn. He says he's got no plans to hitch a ride back anytime soon. For The World, I'm Jerry Haddon, Bačka Topola, Serbia.
4: Mapping the music that made America this hour. More to come on this special edition of The World.

0: This is The World. I'm Marco Werman.
1: 1, 2, 3, 4. Come on, baby, say you love me. 5, 6, 7 times.
0: Gloria Estefan, a pioneer music hitmaker who's also helped open the doors for other Latin artists, Jennifer Lopez, Shakira, Ricky Martin. Estefan is also one of the most decorated Cuban Americans around. She's won numerous Grammys, a Kennedy Center honor, and the Presidential Medal of Freedom. When we spoke 2 years ago, Estefan was about to be the first Hispanic woman inducted into the Songwriters Hall of Fame.
2: I have to say that it is one of the most special honors because my music has been an incredibly healing force. So I remember sitting as a child with the albums and the liner notes, reading every lyric, listening to every word. And a lot of those incredible artists, Carole King, Stevie Wonder, Elton John, the Beatles, they spoke to me. Never would I have imagined or dreamed at that time that one day the words and the music that I would write would do the same for other people.
0: As to that fact, you're being the first Hispanic woman to be inducted into the Songwriters Hall of Fame. Should that surprise us? I mean, what do you think took so long?
2: You know, it doesn't surprise me because if you really look at how long the awards have been around and the fact that every year they choose 5 or 6 people and there are so many incredible artists, it's tough.

0: How difficult was that crossover, musically speaking?
1: It was tough. When I joined the band, Emilio asked...
0: Your husband.
1: Emilio, yes. He was my boss at the time. We weren't even dating. When I joined the band, they only did Latin music. And when I joined, I brought the influence of dance music and pop and ballads. We did our first two albums completely bilingual, half in English and half in Spanish. So when Sony came to sign us, they wanted us to record all in Spanish. But I told them, look, our albums are bilingual. We fully intend one day to record in English. We want the contractual right to be able to do so. And then we snuck Dr. Beat onto our fourth Spanish language album. We put it on the B-side of the single, sent it to the clubs, and then all of a sudden we were number one in Europe. So it's not as if we were trying, let me cross over, but we were doing what we intended to do, which was be bilingual. Now, radio, that was a tough nut to crack because they kept telling us, no, you're too Latin for the Americans, you're too American for the Latins, radio won't play this. And it was actually a guy who was an independent promoter at the time, had a friend in St. Louis, and he begged him to give it a shot and just play conga one time. And the guy did, and the phones went crazy. And it took a full year for conga to get into the top 10. But yeah, it was tough to convince.
0: So Mi Tierra, was that the first album in Spanish that went to the international market?
1: It was the first album in Spanish that was worldwide. It was a big chance as well. We were at the peak of our pop career. You know, we were on a sold out world tour, and then we tell them, by the way, the next album we want to do is all in Spanish. They thought we were crazy. And what I told them was, we have an audience out there. We trust that they're going to want to know where our influences come from that allowed us to do this hybrid, because we completely understood the Latin rhythms because we played those, and we also understood the dance beat, the funk bass line. It was natural for us, and I think Miami growing up here had a lot to do with that.
0: Today, people don't bat an eye like when Bad Bunny records an album all in Spanish, but what did that album Mi Tierra represent for you back then? A vindication of sorts?
1: It represented so much more than that. We had to leave our homeland behind, and the musicians that were left in Cuba were severely restricted by what they could write or record and have played on Cuban radio. If you weren't towing the Castro line, they were frozen. The musicians that left, like Celia Cruz, the minute they left Cuba, they were erased from the musical history books purposely, so no one would know who they were. They didn't acknowledge that I was Cuban, even with all the success. So to us, it was a celebration of Cuban music. It was crucial to say, we may have left our homeland, but our homeland has never left us.
0: I'm speaking with Cuban American artist and musician Gloria Estefan.
2: Qué alegría, sí, señor. Aquí con toda mi gente.
0: You and your family left the island for Miami in the 1960s. How was Miami then as a city and as a hub for Latin American its culture, and how's it changed?
1: Oh my gosh, so much it's changed. I still remember looking for a place to live with my mother and signs saying no children, no pets, no Cubans. We were in the deep South, and Miami was pretty much a place where people would come on vacation, and there was a lot of worry about the exiles that were coming and the vast numbers of them that were coming. So the people that were competing for jobs were not too open to this sudden influx of Cubans. No one spoke Spanish at that time. And it's a testament to the incredible Cuban community, the professionals that left Cuba, the doctors and lawyers that would come and work at whatever job they could find. And they really were a big part of building the city into what it is. Now, of course, there's way more than just Cubans here. We have a big influence from Central and South America, Brazil, Haiti. It really is a multicultural community. But when we came here, it certainly was not that.
0: So you and your family are tied to the politics of Cuba. Your father was a political prisoner in Cuba after he took part in the unsuccessful Bay of Pigs invasion, that attempt to overthrow the Castro government. How is he present in the songs that you've written?
1: My father is ever present in my songs like Oye Mi Canto, which speaks

0: freedom is a big subject matter to me in subtle and not so subtle ways. I really feel and defend the freedoms that we have in this country because we lost ours. My dad, as you mentioned, 2 years political prisoner in Cuba. Then he went to Vietnam, serving in the U.S. Army, and came back with Agent Orange poisoning and died at age 47, very young. But not so much the politics of Cuba as the social nature of freedom and being able to choose that is very strongly instilled because of my father.
1: Gloria Estefan, one of the many artists we've had on The World, whose sound is both global and American. More to come in the next half hour. 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

0: This is The World. I'm Marco Werman. Tomorrow, as you know, is America's 250th birthday, and we're celebrating not with fireworks, but with music, specifically telling the story of American music to hear how it's been shaped by global sounds from the beginning. Next up, a band that's been part of that story for more than 50 years, Los Lobos. I caught up with the band in Los Angeles in 2023 as they were marking a half century, fusing Mexican border music with rock and roll.
1: Like maybe up to one verse and then...
2: No, just not tuned yet. Wait.
1: No, I know.
0: I'm in a recording studio with Los Lobos in East L.A. The bandmates are from this neighborhood. They grew up here, like guitarist and songwriter Louis Perez.
3: I could walk to my mother's house from here, literally. Walked him. I'm not exaggerating. And my pediatrician, when I was a baby, was like two blocks that way on the corner. So, you know, it just is home, definitely.
1: Yeah. Here we go. Quiet in the set.
4: I'm recording. Go ahead.
1: Okay, yeah. Here we go.
0: It's rare that the five members of the group all find themselves back in the old neighborhood at the same time. But there's a lot going on for Los Lobos in 2023 as they mark 50 years making music, like laying down this track as guest artists on an upcoming song collection. Los Lobos, hard rockers, hit makers, brown-eyed soul men, traditional Mexican band and defenders of culture. When they were much younger, back in high school in the late 60s, early 70s, that wasn't really the plan.
5: We were all rock and roll musicians before this whole thing started.
0: That's Conrad Lozano, Los Lobos bassist.
5: It's amazing. It's amazing we lasted this long. And I mean, you know, it was funny because we all knew at the very beginning that we had something really special, and but we didn't think it was going to last this long.
0: And when you say you knew at the beginning you had something special, what did you realize you had?
5: Well, the fact that we were young Mexican-Americans in the neighborhood learning this music that I never expected to learn and enjoy playing, and being able to share it with our neighborhood and share it with other people.
0: International fame came, of course, with the movie La Bamba in 1987. The title song that made Ritchie Valens famous in 1958 was his rock cover of an old Mexican folk tune. 30 years later, when Los Lobos performed it for the film, they got it up to number one on the U.S. charts, partly because they already had a rock background, but they also knew how to give Mexican songs a party treatment.

0: And we took it to a real distance. I mean, we learned a lot of the different areas of Mexico, a lot of the different territories. The music is different. The instrumentation is different. The Veracruzana stuff and, you know, the Huastecos and all that stuff. But, you know, we always loved rock and roll. And so for the 10 years that we studied the Mexican folk music, we poured everything into that. And then when we started to get back into the rock and roll thing, we kind of brought a lot of the things that we've learned over those years, we kind of applied it to the rock and roll that we started to actually start to write music.
1: And the fact that we're all sons of immigrants.
2: Again, Luis Perez.
1: It didn't take too much thought to realize that there are certain subjects that we need to address.
3: 15 years on a soul machine, but twisted hands don't mean nothing. Is this all there is?
2: Songs like Is This All There Is pierce the bubble of the American dream by reflecting on the world and stories Los Lobos are intimate with. Many of those compositions are rooted in the immigrant experience, but as a co-writer of many of those songs, Luis Perez says that after 50 years, the main message of the band spreads much wider.
1: There's more similarities than differences in all of us. And we discovered that by traveling around the U.S. These four kids from East L.A. went off to find America in an old van, and we found that there was a lot more things that were alike than we are different. And that's what's the greatest thing, I think, about this country is that we are. But we've seemed to lose sight of that. There's so many things that have still a lot of work that has to be done. And I'm glad to be part of that and to become the conduit for those things.
2: A few blocks away from the recording studio is this school the bandmates attended, James Garfield High. At the end of November, they'll play one of the final dates on their 50th anniversary tour here at the school auditorium. Seeing as it's summer, there wasn't a lot going on when I stopped by, but I talked to one student, Jenny Murillo, who was waiting for a ride.
4: Do you know about the band Los Lobos?
5: No, you don't? I don't, no.
2: She did think it was awesome that the band was playing at Garfield. A couple of the other students I asked, not surprisingly, also drew blanks. A few days later, though, I got to speak to Principal Andres Favela, who was glad to be hosting the concert.
6: Yeah, much pride as a principal to know that those artists studied in these classrooms, in the classrooms at my school.
2: As for getting his students up to speed on Los Lobos before the show in November,
6: they're going to be hearing a lot about them. And definitely as we approach, I think they're going to get a way better understanding of what this band means for our school community.
2: And who knows, maybe in the Garfield High School auditorium, Los Lobos may just revive this one for the slow dancers.
3: Si negaras mi presencia en tu vivir, bastaría.
2: A stellar documentary about the band at 50, Los Lobos Native Sons, will screen at the Woods Hole Film Festival later this month with a national release planned for next year. Another musical institution in the U.S. that draws on really all the sounds that settled here, from the blues to bluegrass to rock and even North African trance, the Grateful Dead. Drummer Mickey Hart, one of the band's original members, has been key to introducing the Dead to genres outside the U.S. As a solo artist, Hart has gone even further. Mickey Hart's passion for beats was first fostered in his childhood home in New York City, then explored as the drummer for the Grateful Dead. But it really coalesced when he recorded Planet Drum. Hart has an insatiable curiosity for the way people around the globe have been making sounds since the beginning of time. And on Planet Drum, he just wanted to jam with other like-minded percussionists like Giovanni Hidalgo from Puerto Rico and Zakir Hussain from India. Hart says there was never a concerted effort to sit in the studio and make world music.
7: Oh, no, there's no such thing as world music, DeMarco. It's the world's music. I mean, there's no definition of world music. Music comes from all over, and it was just the right time for the world to express itself because indigenous music has really been neglected, very neglected. It wasn't even considered a music. It was just time for all of this music to make its appearance. And I was just at the nexus of it. I knew all of these drummers. I had played with them all independently. They didn't know each other. But I knew the sensibilities of each one of them, and I knew that they could work together. Therefore, I made the call. You know, it was a call to drummers, actually.
2: Right.
7: And I picked the best, you know, Aguirreto, Zakir, Giovanni. I mean, these were the creme de la creme.

0: when you look back on it, was your own curiosity something that was, you know, just a function of the multicultural city where you grew up, or was it really about who you, Mickey Hart, were as a listener, as somebody who wanted to hear percussion?
1: The music made me who I am. So when I was a youngster, I ran into some pygmy music through my mother's collection. She had Count Basie, the Duke Ellington, in this collection that she had inherited. And in the middle of it, there they were, pygmy music, Ituri rainforest music, actually.

0: So from rare recordings of Pygmies to the Grateful Dead, what was this space that the Grateful Dead gave you where you could play with some of these sounds that were in the back of your mind?
1: Well, Grateful Dead became a playground. I was always encouraged in the band to try new things and take it out of what they called rock and roll and became what now they call a jam band.
0: So when you had a drum solo, were you consciously thinking, I know the song is in 4-4 time, but I'm just going to break out of that for a few minutes and do some Turkish 11-16 time signature thing?
1: Well, we're a dance band, and I never broke the rhythm. I never tried to break the groove, but there was always a time in our night where it got really just went out there, out of the box, out of the 4-4 box, and everybody did it simultaneously and go to spaces musically that was a dream space, impossible stuff that we made possible by jumping out of the box, by going into 9s and 10s and 7-4, 5-4, 102.5, 205 beats. All these kind of things became natural to us. And therefore, the Grateful Dead morphed into what is called Grateful Dead music.

0: So you've been playing world music all your life, in a way. What have, though, all the global music idioms that you've encountered, what have they done to you, not as a musician, but as a person?
1: Well, it certainly has stretched my imagination, and it made me think of what music is. I mean, when you hear a sound that you don't recognize, it calls it noise. But when it does understand that sound, it calls it music. So I've stretched my ear. I'm a man with a stretched ear, and I've done it. You really have to do that to enjoy the world's music, but you got to go after it. You know, I am on the board at Smithsonian Folkways. I work at the Library of Congress as well, and you know, supporting indigenous music, transferring and putting them into digital forms so it could be shared by the whole world, because culturally they're very important. And it also tells us who we were and who we are. So I really respect the world's music. I play it. And I know that Pete Seeger used to call me up in the middle of the night. He'd say, I have long messages on my machine. And he would always say that music is the only energy that will save this planet, to save people, you know, save the universe, to be able to use that energy in a positive way, to understand what's going on around you. That's the power, man. That's really, as Bob Marley would say, music have plenty power. And he's right. You got to consume it. You got to become part of it. And then once you stop becoming a listener and you participate in that music, then you feel the power of the music, like a great symphony or a great song or a great soloist. That's what you have to do. You have to give your ear to it, and you have to deep listen. Once you deep listen, you do some deep listening, then you fall in love for the first time, every time.
0: Deep listening with Mickey Hart, drummer for the Grateful Dead. That 2017 interview came from our archives. Incidentally, I saw Planet Drum live back in the day. Percussionists from 6 continents all playing at once. I did not have it on my bucket list, but I'm so glad I experienced that. Great music you don't expect is always a wonderful surprise. For example, a country music act from London, Ontario that caught my ear in 2024, Nicolette and the Nobodies. What makes them special is that they're fronted by lead singer Nicolette Hoang. As you'll hear, she grew up listening to an eclectic mix of music from both Vietnam and the U.S., but it was country and Western that roped her into making music full-time. Here's her tune, Show Up. This is such a beautiful and poignant song, Nicolette. Tell me more.
2: Show Up. I wrote that song about a friend who is in a not great relationship, and sometimes you wish a friend would leave. But I really started thinking about, you know, why you wouldn't, and that I've been there before. So I started writing Show Up about how I would feel in that situation.
0: There is this stereotype in country lyrics, as you know, that's almost comical sometimes. You're dealing with something that is much more heartfelt. On the other hand, you have this rousing rock and country tune called Rodeo. How do you think about country music? Is it about rethinking it or kind of playing with the genre?
2: Sometimes it's playing with the genre. I find that at least the country music that I'm very drawn to is very emotional and direct. And there is a part of it that I like to call a bit of puzzling, which is, you know, there's a lot of themes that you can play off of. But in order for it to be genuine, it also has to have genuine feelings.

0: Your entry into this world of country music does not feel calculated. I know you didn't ever think, I'm going to be the next Shania Twain. What did you listen to growing up?
1: I definitely did not listen to that much country music. And it took a while for me to get there. But I did actually listen to Shania Twain and Celine Dion and Elton John, Pink Floyd. I'm thinking of like going through my parents' records.
0: Yeah, I know your parents emigrated from Vietnam. So was there kind of a before and after kind of collection of music that they listened to?
1: Yeah, kind of. I mean, I also grew up with a lot of Vietnamese music around me, but they don't really speak too much about the music they listen to back home. I mean, my mom is a huge fan of Francois Hardy, so I also listened to that when I was
0: the French singer,
1: too.
0: Yeah.
1: Yeah, which makes sense because like French language is like the second language in Vietnam.
0: So how did you get into country? What was the starting point there?
1: I was going through my parents' records and I found a Tammy Wynette record, like a best of, and a Glen Campbell record. When I put on that, specifically the Tammy Wynette, I was like, this is so good. This resonates for me. This draws me. I liked the drama.
0: Yeah.
1: With Tammy Wynette. I mean, she's got a natural cry in her voice. And when she hits those big notes, there's strain and you can feel that emotional tension. And of course, after that, I found Loretta Lynn, George Jones, Ernest Tubb. So I became a very big country music fan.
0: You've been quoted as saying, I had never envisioned myself in country. Why would I?
1: No.
0: I had never seen anyone who looks like me in that world. But now that I've found my voice, I want to see what it has to say. What has been the reaction in clubs and venues when people in the audience don't know anything about Nicolette and the Nobodies?
1: I mean, there's a bit of surprise. I often hear people saying the same thing, which is that they didn't know they liked country music, but they like this.
0: What do you think that's about?
1: There's definitely a stereotype to country music. It's a very white, male-dominated genre. It's about pickup trucks and drinking. And when people see me, it doesn't look like that.
0: Nicolette Huang of the Canadian country band Nicolette and the Nobodies, a new album from the group, is due out later this year. Stay with us. 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

This is The World. I'm Marco Werman. Before house music went mainstream and global, it started in black underground clubs in Chicago and New York, mostly catering to the LGBTQ community. A few years ago, a new release called History of House paired house music with South Africa's Soweto Gospel Choir. House beats were added to pop classics, the lyrics changed from English to Zulu, and what could have been supremely odd turned out very cool.

0: Ride Like the Wind by Christopher Cross, as you've likely never heard it before. Pretty sweet. This track and all the others on the album History of House were produced by Grammy-winning producer Dennis White, a.k.a. Latroit. He joins us from Los Angeles, and from South Africa, Vincent Gianni also joins us. He's the co-music director and conductor for the Soweto Gospel Choir. Latroit is your working name, Dennis, and Vincent, you go by Shimmy. So, Latroit and Shimmy, welcome.
1: Thank you so much, and thank you for having me.
0: Yeah, for sure. So, Latroit, to you first. A 16-member choir from South Africa, known for singing gospel tunes, but in this case, the choir moves from the church to the club. When you were brought in to produce this record, what excited you about the music, and what did you think about the whole concept?
2: I tell you, Marco, as a man who's been doing this for 30 years, I have never worked on a project this powerful in my life. The simple answer is the vocals. The power of the choir's vocals and the performance and the soul therein.
0: Was there ever a point, Shimmy, where you thought, DJs and clubs, that's not really the vibe of a gospel choir?
1: You know, the funny thing is that people don't know that Soweto Gospel Choir is a very versatile group. For us, it was an excitement. It was not something to worry about, because we knew that we like challenging ourselves and being out of our comfort zone in terms of the music that we do, because we allow ourselves to challenge ourselves with any genre of music. And if it's good, it's good. It's going to be best when you get Soweto Gospel Choir.
0: Latroit, it might be a good point for you to help us define what house music is, especially today.
2: House music has evolved from the 80s, with the most vital scenes being in New York and Chicago, then evolving to Detroit, where I'm from. And the impact that it's had on the world, none of us could have foreseen it 30 years ago when we were involved in the scene and we were making it. We didn't imagine a bunch of rowdy clubbers playing house tracks, that it was going to really have the global impact that it has had. It's been remarkable to see.
0: There is one track on the album you were originally involved in when it was first released in 1988, Good Life. Just tell us briefly about the original track and what we hear when the Soweto Gospel sings it.
2: Yeah, that's an interesting story for me, Marco. So in 1989, I was hired to play in the original touring band for Inner City. Inner City was Kevin Saunderson's Detroit techno group. It was the first group, I think, to really cross over from the underground to the radio, particularly in the UK. And playing that song, you could feel that something interesting was happening. The fascinating thing, I've worked with that song, Good Life, for my entire adult professional life, and it's always been in English with Paris Gray's vocals. And when the vocals hit in Zulu, that was the other fascinating thing, Marco, about this project, is that the majority of the vocals are in Zulu and not English. But the message of the song resonates. It comes through. The positivity of the songs, of the message of good life, of the message of everybody's free, of the message of all the songs that are being performed in Zulu, they come through. It transcends language, culture, and generations.

0: Jimmy, this music really is a celebration. I mean, the connection between African-American house music. Why was it important to sing these songs in Zulu?
1: I think it was important to sing them in Zulu so that we also, as a South African group, can understand the feeling of it and also actually be closer to us in terms of the cultures. So, and also you must remember that the Good Life played a very important role in the freedom of South Africa. House music always spoke about what was happening in South Africa. And so it spread that message. And when we listen to it, we dance to it, and because we understood it, because it spoke to us. So Good Life is one of the songs that actually spoke to us, and it was big, like it was huge, Good Life. It was one of the bangers in South Africa.
0: Yeah, I mean, that's a really interesting point. House music was huge in the 80s and 90s, just as apartheid was coming apart at the seams.
1: Yes.
0: Latroit, for critics out there who thought house music hit its peak in the 80s and 90s, I mean, it's still obviously being played and mixed with all kinds of different music around the globe, case in point, this album. Do you think, like, the complete expression of house was not fully realized in the 90s, and we're seeing now a rediscovery of where it can take us?
2: There's a lot of things that kind of make a little bit of a scene, a little bit of a moment, and then they had their moment. Sometimes they come back, and they redefine culture in the process of coming back. And that's what's happened with house music, and it's fascinating to see. I mean, there's a case to be made for the fact that house music is just now getting started.
0: That is so cool. Shimmy, has this project redefined Soweto Gospel Choir and where it's headed next?
1: Oh, yeah, most definitely. We are already looking at another Grammy Award here, to tell you the truth. And we are also looking at, it's going to change a whole lot of things in the world. And it's also, it's going to bring a whole lot of cultures together in throughout the world. So that's how it's going to be.
0: Shimmy, co-music director and conductor of the Soweto Gospel Choir and Grammy-winning producer Latroit. History of House sets us up nicely for the July 4th festivities across the country this weekend. I am so glad we could revisit that conversation from 2024. Another reminder of how the U.S. embraces global sounds and sends them back out into the world.

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You can find us online anytime at theworld.org. And we've got more of our reporting on YouTube. We are at The World News GBH. The American Revolution set in motion a musical revolution, so dance like it's 1776, people. We'll see you right back here on Monday.

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By the PRX Ambassador Council, whose members include Serena Altschul, John and Kimberly Morch, Christopher Sakara, Jennifer Carroll, Belinda Kylie, Lawrence Hall, and Dan Tauber. The World's theme music is composed by Ned Porter. 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

And good afternoon, listeners of KHNS. It's a nice, breezy, sunny summer day, and I hope you're all enjoying it. Of course, let's hope that is going to stick into tomorrow for all the festivities that are going on around the towns and the country for 4th of July. It's just about 1 o'clock. This is Backcountry, and I'll be your host this afternoon, Kay Clements. We're going to kick it off with some Billy Strings. I think. 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Thank you. Here's Billy Strings.

Texas town, like a hero buying a beer. But she can't show

Bruce Robeson from his rap CD, title track. Also, let's see who was in that set. We had Caleb Meyer, Gillian Welsh, and David Rawlings, and Caleb Meyer, Chip Taylor, and Kerry Rodriguez from the Trouble with Humans CD, and A Dirty Little Texas Story. Chip Taylor, such a wonderful guy, songwriter and mentor. When Kerry Rodriguez started touring with him, she was his fiddler and really good. And he said, you know, want to try singing some duets? And she was like, oh, no, I don't think so. And then yeah, she was off on her own after a few records and doing really well. Billy Strings in that set as well, Dust in a Baggie. And that is that set. What have we got up next? Here's William Prince, I believe, from his CD entitled Further from the Country.

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She took a course in cooking to fill my heart with glee, till I detected poison in a cake she baked for me. But I know my baby loves me.

Mr. Red Knuckles, one of the finest professional entertainers in this style of music, ladies and gentlemen, from coast to coast, all over the place, Mr. Red Knuckles. Would you like to hear Red do another number?

That is such, I just love those a cappella. That is The Bare Bones from A Tribute to Blind Alfred Reed. This is from the West Virginia Music Hall of Fame. They have some different CDs that they have produced and distributed, and this one has lots of good songs on it, all from West Virginia songwriters. Before that, it was Van Morrison, There Stands the Glass, Richard Schindel, and The Courier. From Hazel Dickens, we heard The Cold Tattoo and Red Knuckles and the Trailblazers, a.k.a. Hot Rise, with I Know My Baby Loves Me in Her Own Peculiar Way. William Prince kicking off that set with All the Same from his CD, wonderful CD, Further From the Country. Well, let's see, we have our KHNS Summer Fun Drive going live next Monday. That's coming right up. Next Monday, right through Saturday, July 6th through 11. We'll have special guests, live music, challenge grants, dessert auction, and always so much more. 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By phone at 766-2020, 983-2853. And, of course, in person at our Chilcat Center studio, or visit our Skagway Rec Center booth. That'll be open Thursday through Saturday. So this is an important time of year for public radio, and especially after all the ups and downs of the last couple of years, if you can continue to give or give at an increased rate, it all goes to keeping public radio on the air in these always challenging times. Seem to be getting more challenging. Tomorrow, July 4th, there will be automated programming in place of Lynn Canal Weekend so that the KHNS staff and volunteers can enjoy 4th of July activities. But tune in at 8 p.m. for a live Saturday night special with host Jim Daniels. Have a happy and safe 4th of July from all of us at KHNS. And that includes the Radio Dogs. Tune in to KHNS tomorrow night at 8. Oh, we just talked about that. Hamilton Construction will be shutting down the Klondike Highway tonight, Friday night, at 11:15. For blasting at the 3 1/3 mile rock quarry. Closure will be through the night until normal highway opening at 7 a.m. Flaggers and other crew will be out to control traffic and safety. If you have questions, call 983-2232. 983-2232. Let's get back to some music here. For your listening pleasure will be Buck Owens and Susan Ray.

Well, it seems as if I forgot to read the listener personal, so I'm going to do that right now. The cutoff time for entering the 4th of July hot dog eating contest in Haines is 7 p.m. tonight. Sign-ups at Old Roots Market Center if you want to get in on the action. And attention, Haines gardeners, farmers, and worm composters. If you'd like some watermelon rinds, bring a container to Clinkett Park tomorrow and come to one of the recycling stations. And finally, do you want to win the biggest teddy bear in Skagway? Come to Ree Lamar's 4th of July book signing tomorrow and Sunday at Back Alley Rock Shop for a chance to take that bear home. Wow. The biggest teddy bear in Skagway. Listener Personals is your space for sharing personal messages throughout the Upper Lynn Canal and beyond. 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Local weather coming up in about 10 minutes. Here's the, I think it's the Girls of the Wild West, the Girls of the Golden West. Here they are.

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1: Thank you.
2: Oh, there they go.
0: The two-man gentleman band live in New York. We also, let's see, what do we hear? The Revolution from the Old Crow Medicine Show. This is their new CD called Union Made, and really fine. From Cattle Call, early cowboy music and its roots, the Girls of the Golden West, and My Love is a Writer. And I guess that was it. And then we were talking. Talk. Haynes Senior 65 plus are invited to a free 4th of July barbecue at Haynes Assisted Living. That's noon to 2 p.m. tomorrow, July 4th, right after the parade. Donations are accepted. For questions, call Hal. Their number is 766-3616. And so many things to happen, huh? Everyone is welcome to the American Legion's annual 4th of July breakfast. That's tomorrow morning from 7 to 10. Tickets at the door for questions. The Legion's number, 766-2530. And one more. We've got the Haynes Hotshots hosting its annual 4th of July trap shoot tomorrow, 10 a.m. at the Haynes Sportsman's Range at 3.5 mile Mud Bay Road. There'll be traps, skeet, and fun games, too. Information is on the Haynes Hotshots Facebook page. Okay, we got to do the local weather. Did you guys want to come in and sit down? Oh, yes. Okay. Got a dog hair situation going on here. I'm going to put on a little bit of music, and I'll be right back at you. Let's hear from the two-man gentleman one more time.
1: Two, three, four.

tried his luck, tried to take my baby, take her home to. I told him no, sir. He began to cry. Say my baby's off the market, and so am I. The boys all boo, the ladies hiss. Every time I give my girl a kiss, 'cause they all know.

Those guys are high energy. Can you imagine going to a concert with them? Wow. You'd be off your feet. Yeah, let's look at the local weather today. Skagway, mostly cloudy, highs in the mid-60s, lows around 50. On Saturday, mostly cloudy with chance of showers later, highs 63 to 69 and lows in the low 50s. On Sunday in Skagway, mostly cloudy, chance of showers, highs in the mid-60s, lows in the low 50s. Haines, Deschutes, Clutquon, and the Chilkat Valley. Today, mostly cloudy, highs around 60, lows in the upper 40s. Looks so nice outside the window up here in the cockpit of the radio station. But Saturday, Haines, Deschutes, Clutquon, and the Chilkat Valley, mostly cloudy, chance of showers late, highs 61 to 67, lows in the upper 40s. On Sunday, it'll be cloudy with chance of showers, highs in the low 60s, lows in the upper 40s. The marine forecast shows a front moving in from the west, increasing winds to 20 knots and waves up to 7 feet. Winds across the inner channels are likely to be elevated, becoming lighter tomorrow before another front brings higher winds again on Sunday. In local waters today, we have a south wind 10 to 15 knots, becoming light late, seas 4 feet. On Saturday, a south wind of 15 knots, seas of 3 feet, and on Sunday, a southeast wind of 10 knots, seas of 2 feet or less. We have NPR headline news coming right on up, and then we'll be back for yet another hour of Backcountry. That's what we're listening to, Backcountry here on KHNS with your host, moi, Kay Clements. And which reminds me, Trigvi is going to be hosting Flashbacks and Fresh Tracks today. Tomorrow, everything, all the local stuff that would happen in the morning is not, because the staff's going to be out. But Jim Daniels, and good man that he is going to come in and host a live show at 8 o'clock. All July birthdays of his, I'm assuming, musicians, and not just his friends, but I guess we'll find out. This is something else from Singing in the Saddle. We'll be back.

0: From NPR News in Washington, I'm Ryland Barton. In the nation's capital, the Great American State Fair shut down earlier today. It was simply too hot. It reopened this evening, even though the temperature is still hovering around 100 degrees. And tomorrow, President Trump will ring in the 250th anniversary of the U.S. at the State Fair. As NPR's Frank Langfitt reports, the event is getting mixed reviews.
1: Many of the fair are Trump supporters and like the event. Joni Lieberman flew in from California, enjoyed the exhibits from different states.
2: It's a privilege to live in this country and then to be able to celebrate it in such a great way. I wanted to be in the middle of it.
1: Others see the fair as an extension of Trump. There's a tent promoting Trump investment accounts and a faith and family pavilion filled with conservative Christian groups. Robert Chase teaches history at Stony Brook University.
3: I think Donald Trump has tried to associate himself with this event and to associate dislike with him with dissent and unpatriotic acts. That's kind of problematic.
1: Chase says that's one reason why attendance at the fair has been so thin. Frank Langfitt, NPR News. Washington.
0: The executive power of the presidency has grown exponentially under President Trump, often with the blessing of federal courts. NPR's Tamarth Keith has more on how this week's Supreme Court rulings expanded Trump's authority.
4: With only a handful of exceptions, this was a very good Supreme Court term for President Trump and his agenda. The conservative court majority gave him even more executive power this term, saying that presidents can fire commissioners from government agencies, agencies that were designed by Congress to be independent. As Trump himself put it, quote, "This decision gives tremendous additional power back to the presidency where it belongs."
0: NPR's Tamara Keith reporting. The Iranian government is preparing for the funeral of the Iranian supreme leader who was killed in an Israeli airstrike in February. The official ceremonies will begin tomorrow. NPR's Hadil Al-Shalchi reports it's meant to be a show of force by the Iranian regime.
5: A military band was heard in a video distributed by Iranian state media showing a delegation of world religious leaders paying their respects at the coffin of Ayatollah Ali Khamenei. On Saturday, there will be memorial ceremonies and processions in Tehran and the city of Qom. Then the remains will be taken to Shia holy sites in Najaf and Karbala in Iraq. The Ayatollah will be buried next Thursday in his birthplace of Mashhad. Iranian authorities are expected to shut down streets and the airspace. The last time a massive funeral held in Iran was for Ayatollah Khomeini, who led the 1979 Islamic Revolution. Held in 1989, that funeral drew about 10 million mourners. Hadil Al-Shalchi, NPR News, Istanbul.
0: U.S. stock markets were closed today ahead of the 4th of July holiday. Shares are mixed in Europe after a rally in Asia following the Dow's latest record. This is NPR News from Washington. A lavish gold ring encrusted with diamonds, sapphires, emeralds, and rubies has been presented to the U.S. ambassador to Belgium to give to President Trump. The ring celebrates America's 250th birthday and features intricate designs, including a diamond-winged eagle. The gift follows the removal of U.S. tariffs on Belgian diamond imports. Cape Verde is facing reigning champions Argentina in the World Cup this hour. The small African island nation surprised everyone by making it into the World Cup for the first time ever, and then qualifying for the knockout round. NPR's Jasmine Garz reports.
6: Cape Verde is the smallest country to ever make it this far, guided in part by Vozinha, an extraordinary goalie. It's in large part thanks to him that Cape Verde has managed to tie every game so far in the Cup, but they've only scored 2 goals. Argentina, on the other hand, is led by one of the best players in the world, Lionel Messi. If Cape Verde's weak spot is attack, Argentina's is what fans call Messi dependencia, a Messi dependency problem. When you have one of the best players in the world, you inevitably rely on him a lot. He's already scored 6 times in this World Cup, and now he holds the all-time record for most World Cup goals, 19. Jasmine Garst, NPR News, Miami.
0: Australian officials are asking fans to respect the privacy of Neil, a one-ton elephant seal. Neil has a social media following twice the size of Tasmania's population, and his antics include bending traffic bollards and blocking roads. But officials are urging fans to give Neil space, fearing his popularity could lead to dangerous encounters. They've urged locals not to post his current location. This is NPR News from Washington.
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You're awfully pretty.

when in the course of human events, it becomes necessary for one portion of the family of man to assume among the people of the earth a position different from that which they have hitherto occupied, but one to which the laws of nature and of nature's God entitle them. A decent respect to the opinions of mankind requires that they should declare the causes that impel them to such a course. We hold these truths to be self-evident, that all men and women are created equal, that they are endowed by their Creator with certain inalienable rights, that among these are life, liberty, and the pursuit of happiness. That to secure these rights, governments are instituted, deriving their just powers from the consent of the governed.

It is the right of those who suffer from it to refuse allegiance to it and to insist upon the institution of a new government, laying its foundation on such principles and organizing its powers in such form as to them shall seem most likely to affect their safety and happiness. Prudence, indeed, will dictate that governments long established should not be changed for light and transient causes. And accordingly, all experience hath shown that mankind are more disposed to suffer while evils are sufferable than to right themselves by abolishing the forms to which they are accustomed.

But when a long train of abuses and usurpations, pursuing invariably the same object, evinces a design to reduce them under absolute despotism. Y'all, it's their duty to throw off such government and to provide new guards for their future security. Such has been the patient sufferance of the women under this government, and such is now the necessity which constrains them to demand the equal station to which they are entitled.

It's 2:30 on KHNS, which means it's time for the community calendar for Friday, July 3rd, 2026. And I'll just let you know what some of those tunes were. The most recent was Munnerlin and Jeffries, Guitars in Perspective, that was from. We heard from Minton Sparks and accompanied by Pat Flynn, The Declaration of Sentiments. Jamestown Ferry, with Tanya Tucker. Ola Bell Reed in that set, High on a Mountain. And Dave Alvin with the 4th of July. From Willie Carlisle, it was a nice version of The Bee's Wing. And started out with Max Stalling and I-35. All right, let's get to that community calendar. There's some happy birthdays going out to Colleen Adams, Josh Price, Lisa Ann Pinkerton, Chris Witherspoon, and Candy Kohlhausen. And a happy anniversary to Dan and Jamie David. Good day for it. Hope you're taking advantage of all this great weather and doing something fun for your birthdays and anniversary. Today in Haines and Cleckwan, borough offices, the libraries, the pool, and the senior center are all closed today. The American Bald Eagle Foundation and the Jilkaquan Heritage Center are open until 4 today. Haines Sheldon Museum and the Hammer Museum both open till 5. There's a burger feed, 5 to 6:30 at the American Legion. And Haines Fellowship of Alcoholics Anonymous has an open meeting, 6 p.m. upstairs in the Gateway Building. This weekend in Haines and Cleckwan, get your pencils out. Haines, 4th of July. Here we go. We got a flag raising, 7 a.m. at the fort. Breakfast, 7 to 10 a.m. at the American Legion. The Rapinski Run starts 8 a.m. at the American Legion. Trap shoot, 9 a.m. at the gun range on Mud Bay Road. Main Street Parade starts at 11 a.m. And the book sales, 11:30 a.m. to 3 at the public library. Senior barbecue, noon to 2 p.m. at Hal. Clinkett Park events, noon to 3. Firehose battle is 1:30 p.m. I assume that's at the firehouse. Slow bike race is 2:30 p.m. Music in the fort, 6:30 to 8:30. Cannon blast and the panty fly, 9:30 p.m. at the fort. And fireworks, 10:30 p.m. from the picture point. Ooh, hope we have all those, what do they call them? Thunder suits for the dogs. My dog does not like those fireworks, and I'm sure many others don't either. The Hammer Museum's open Saturday and Sunday, 10 a.m. to 5. The American Bald Eagle Foundation's open Sunday, 10 a.m. to 3. Haines Sheldon Museum opens Sunday, 10 a.m. to 5. And the Public Library in Haines is open Sunday, 12:30 to 4:30 p.m. And I know that because I'll be there. Victory Garden Work Party is Sunday, 1 to 3 p.m. at the Mosquito Lake School. Today in Skagway, borough offices, the library, the museum, and the senior center are closed. The rec center is open till 7 today with basketball until 3 p.m. and volleyball 5:15 to 6:45. Klondike Gold Rush Park facilities are open until 4 p.m. today. The International Co-Ed Softball Tournament starts 4 p.m. at Seven Pastures. And this weekend in Skagway, Skagway 4th of July, we have the 5K Runaround, starts 8 a.m. from the News Depot. You can explore the U.S. Constitution, 8 a.m. to 5 p.m. next to the AB Hall. There's a block party, starts 9 a.m. on 4th between State and Main. Kitty Parade is 9:30 a.m. That meets 9:15 at 2nd and Broadway. The main parade starts at 10 a.m. You need to meet 9:45 at the ferry terminal. The Classic Car Show is 11 a.m. at 5th and Broadway. The Slow Bike Race, 11:30 a.m. This is all in Skagway. Egg Toss is 1 p.m. The Tug of War is 1:30. And Victorian Games, 2 to 4 p.m. at the Moore House. And the Ducky Derby is 5 p.m. at Pullen Pond. Klondike Gold Rush Park facilities are open Saturday and Sunday, 9 a.m. to 4 p.m. Skagway Museum is open on Sunday, 10 a.m. to 4. 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
Let's see, we couldn't have time for a little bit more. The Haines Chamber of Commerce is hosting their annual Independence Day activities tomorrow, and that includes a barbecue and field games at Klinka Park. Music will be at the fairgrounds and the Main Street Parade. They're still looking for some help with setup, breakdown for events, and for parade participants, including dogs. For more information and to sign up, email assistant@haineschamber.org. Okay, Skagway Rec Center's Senior Activities Program announces a free matinee of the Days of 98 show. That's next Wednesday, July 8th. Participants can either meet at the Rec Center at 2 p.m. for a shuttle ride to the theater or meet at the Eagles Theater by 2:15. Sign up ahead of time is required. If you have questions or you want to sign up, 983-2679. 983-2679. That sounds like fun. It's 2:36, and we'll be back in about 20 minutes with the Earth, Air, and Water Report and local weather. Meanwhile, lots of time to either go fishing or listen to some music, or both.

Cor Blund from Songs My Friends Wrote, Tom Russell tune, of course. Writers in the Sky, wearing out. You're welcome, Matt. Something brand new from the, old song, brand newly interpreted by Cody Norris Show with the Battle of New Orleans. And from Blue Highway, Long, Long Road. We started with something from Sad Daddy, and their new CD is called Ozark Shine. We heard Let's Go Fishing. Sounds like a good deal today. I don't know about the wind, but shouldn't be too bad, hey? It's 2:52. I think I'm going to play one more song, and then we'll be back for the Earth, Air, and Water Report and see what happens after that.

I lay sleeping. I dreamed I held you in my arms. When I woke, whoa, I was mistaken.

Grayson Capps from his Heartbreak, Misery, and Death. Great title. Let's look at the Earth, Air, and Water Report. Today, our highway conditions are pretty bare. Alaska, Klondike, Haines Highway all have bare roads, although the Haines Highway has road work resuming on Tuesday. Today's ferry is the Hubbard. It'll be leaving Skagway 2:45 p.m. and leaving Haines 4:45 p.m. The Hubbard returns tomorrow, Saturday, and Sunday, arriving in Haines 11:45 a.m., departing Skagway 1:45 p.m., arriving Skagway 1:45 p.m., departing Skagway 2:45 p.m., and then departing Haines 4:45, bound for Juneau. The tide today, it's a high tide at 4:27 this afternoon, 14.8 feet. We'll have a low tide at 10:10 this evening, that'll be 3.6, and then a high at 4 a.m. tomorrow morning, 15.8 feet. 18 hours and 24 minutes of daylight today. Our sunset will be 10:18 tonight, and tomorrow sunrise, 3:55 a.m. Looking at the local weather today, mostly cloudy, highs in the mid-60s, lows around 50. On Saturday in Skagway, mostly cloudy, chance of showers late, highs 63 to 69 and lows in the low 50s. On Sunday in Skagway, mostly cloudy, chance of showers, highs in the mid-60s and lows down into the low 50s. Haines, Deschutes, Clutquan, and the Chilkat Valley today, mostly cloudy, highs around 60, lows in the upper 40s. On Saturday, mostly cloudy, chance of showers late, highs 61 to 68 with lows in the upper 40s. Sunday in the Chilkat Valley, it'll be cloudy with a chance of showers, highs in the low 60s and lows in the upper 40s. The marine forecast shows a front moving in from the west, increasing winds to 20 knots and waves up to 7 feet. Winds across the inner channels are likely to be elevated, becoming lighter tomorrow before another front brings higher winds again on Sunday. In local waters today, we have a south wind 10 to 15 knots, becoming light late, seas 4 feet. On Saturday, July 4th, south wind of 15 knots, seas of 3 feet. And on Sunday, southeast wind of 10 knots with seas 2 feet or less. And that concludes our business today on Backcountry with Kay Clements, myself. Skagway Rec Center Senior Activities Program announces a free matinee of the Days of the 98 show next Wednesday, July 8th. Participants can either meet at the Rec Center at 2 p.m. for a shuttle ride to the theater or meet at the Eagles Theater by 2:15. Either way, you should sign up ahead of time. It is required. And if you have questions or just want to sign up, 983-2679. 983-2679. I think we can maybe fit in another song. Let's try. And thank you for joining me. You're listening to KHNS, Haines, Skagway, and Clutquan. Have a safe and fun 4th of July weekend. And don't forget about all the things going on around all the towns. I will see you at some events, I'm sure. Take care.

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0: buried in the church house yard. He was buried there beside her, and from his grave grew roses red, from hers grew green briars. They grew and they grew so very high.
1: Live from NPR News in Washington, I'm Ryland Barton. 4th of July celebrations in some parts of the country are being canceled amid record-breaking temperatures. NPR's Kat Lonsdorf reports that the National Weather Service has issued extreme heat warnings in 23 states.
2: The high temperatures are largely due to a heat dome looming over the northeastern U.S., stretching from southern Maine to the mid-Atlantic and as far west as Missouri. Multiple governors issued warnings for residents to be mindful of the heat while celebrating, telling people to stay hydrated, take air conditioning breaks. Philadelphia canceled its 4th of July parade due to heat concerns. The event was supposed to be one of the largest in the country. Several other cities also canceled their celebrations, including some in the D.C. area. But official events in Washington, including a massive fireworks display on the 4th, are still proceeding as planned. Kat Lonsdorf, NPR News.
1: A wildfire burning southwest of Denver has forced thousands of residents to evacuate and destroyed more than 160 structures. The Aspen Acres fire is one of about 40 uncontained large blazes burning mostly in the west, fueled by months of dry weather and a record lack of snow this past winter in some places. Pope Leo is traveling to a tiny island off the coast of northern Africa to shine a spotlight on the plight of migrants. NPR's Jason DeRose reports many see the visit as a rebuke of the Trump administration's immigration policies.
3: Pope Leo is visiting the Italian island of Lampedusa in the southern Mediterranean. It's often the first stop in Europe for migrants fleeing Africa. The visit comes just after Leo received the Liberty Medal from the National Constitution Center in Philadelphia, which he accepted virtually. Vice President J.D. Vance had invited the Pope to the United States this July 4th for the 250th anniversary of the U.S. declaring independence, but the Vatican declined, saying the Pope would not be visiting the U.S. in 2026. The first U.S.-born leader of the Catholic Church has been at odds with the White House over the administration's crackdown on illegal immigration, among other things. Jason DeRose, NPR News.
1: Pakistan has sent a high-level delegation to attend the funeral of the slain Iranian Supreme Leader Ayatollah Ali Khamenei. As NPR's Dia Hadid reports, the Iranian government is burying the Shia spiritual leader in a days-long series of events 4 months after he was killed in U.S.-Israeli airstrikes.
4: Pakistan's powerful army chief, Field Marshal Asim Munir, and the Prime Minister Shahbaz Sharif led a delegation to pay their respects. The large delegation underscored Pakistan's growing relations with Iran, which has balanced its growing relations with Iran's main adversary, the United States. Pakistan recently mediated a memorandum of understanding between Iran and the U.S. that has led to negotiations on a permanent peace deal, even as clashes have flared between the two sides. Dia Hadid, NPR News, Lahore.
1: U.S. stock markets were closed today ahead of the 4th of July holiday. This is NPR News from Washington. Russian President Vladimir Putin remains unfazed by Ukraine's attacks on Russian oil refineries despite several fuel shortages. He dismisses the situation as not critical and insists the war will continue until his goals are met. Analysts note that Russian forces have been stalled in recent months. Yesterday, the Russian military launched a deadly attack on Kyiv, killing at least 30 people. Baltimore's harbor once saw the rocket's red glare and bombs bursting in air, inspiring the Star-Spangled Banner. Now many of the American flags flying over Fort McHenry, a federal monument, and Maryland state buildings come from an unexpected place. Wambui Kamau takes us inside the state's women's prison.
5: Past the guard tower and tall fences topped with barbed wire is Shop 104 at the Maryland Correctional Institution for Women. Here, Chevella Crenshaw is among 40 other women turning rolls of nylon into finished flags, tracing patterns, layering colors, and hemming the edges on industrial machines.
6: Some of our flags are actually shown over Fort McHenry and whatnot, so it's really an honor and a privilege to be able to make the flags, yes, for the U.S. of A.
5: Crenshaw hopes to use these skills when she's released. State officials say the program provides job training. Critics decry the use of prison labor to produce a symbol of liberty. For NPR News, I'm Wambui Kamau in Jessup, Maryland.
1: Taylor Swift and football star Travis Kelce's wedding is taking place at Madison Square Garden. A city permit obtained by the Associated Press shows the wedding could last until 4 a.m. tomorrow morning. This is NPR News from Washington.
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You're listening to KHNS, Haynes, Skagway, and Kluckwan. This is Flashbacks and Fresh Tracks. I'm your host, Trig Backe. I'll be with you for the next few hours listening to some flashbacks and fresh tracks, as it were. This program is brought to you by Olrud's Market Center, offering groceries, outdoor gear, and apparel on Main Street in Haynes since 1971, with shipping options to Skagway, information, and bi-monthly newsletter sign-up at olrud.com. And what a lovely day we are having over here in good old Upper Lynn Canal, Haynes, Alaska. We'll be doing the Earth, Air, and Water Report along with the local weather closer to the top of the hour at 5. The community calendar I'll read here in about 15 minutes, and of course some listener personals, I think around 4:30, so stay tuned. Our KHNS Summer Fun Drive goes live next Monday to Saturday, July 6th through the 11th. We'll have special guests, live music, challenge grants, a dessert auction, and more. 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And fun fact, I will be there. So Skagway, get ready. Trig Backe will be there, all in good time. But until then, we have some music to listen to. Of course, tomorrow is a pretty significant day. Not only it being the 4th of July, but it being the 250th of our country's existence, I suppose. So I have a bit of a precursor to the, 4th of July festivities. So yeah, here's a classic. Here's James Brown, Living in America.

capping that set off with Tom Petty in The Heartbreakers. That was, of course, American Girl. Before that, you heard from The Boss, Bruce Springsteen, Born in the USA. How many times have you heard that song this week? John Mellencamp's R.O.C.K. in the USA, and top of the set, James Brown, Living in America. 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Oh boy, if you like me word vomiting or mumbling over words, we have quite the long community calendar for Friday, July 3rd, 2026. Did you know it's the 4th of July tomorrow? that typically brings in a lot of stuff, which is great. Love that. But first, today for July 3rd, it is a happy birthday to Killeen Adams, Josh Price, Lisa Ann Pinkerton, Chris Witherspoon, and Candy Kohlhausen. And I'd also like to wish a happy anniversary to Dan and Jamie David. So happy celebrations to all of you. So today in Haines and Cluckwan, the borough offices, the libraries, the pool, and the senior center are closed today. The American Bald Eagle Foundation and the Chilkekwan Heritage Center are open until 4 p.m. The Haines Shell Museum and the Hammer Museum are both open until 5. Of course, the Burger Feed from 5 to 6:30 at the American Legion, and Haines Fellowship of Alcoholic Anonymous open meeting 6 p.m. upstairs in the Gateway Building. Call 314-0981 for more information. Now, this weekend in Haines and Cluckwan, as I have mentioned, and I'm sure everyone has been mentioned for the past week or so, this weekend in Haines and Cluckwan, of course, tomorrow, Haines, 4th of July, and there is a plethora of stuff going on. So we start the day with flag raising at 7 a.m. at the fort. There's breakfast from 7 to 10 a.m. at the American Legion. Of course, the Rapinski Run starts at 8, also at the American Legion. The Trap Shoot, 9 a.m. at the Gun Range on Mud Bay Road. The Main Street Parade starts at 11 a.m. A book sale will proceed at 11:30 a.m. to 3 p.m. at the public library. The senior barbecue, noon to 2 p.m. at Hal. Of course, the iconic Clinkett Park events from noon to 2 p.m. featuring the fire hose battle at 1:30 p.m. The slow bike race at 2:30 p.m. There will be music in the fort at 6:30 to 8:30 p.m. The cannon blast and panty fly 9:30 p.m. at the fort. And fireworks this year, folks. Fireworks. That's right. 10:30 p.m. from Picture Point. Ah, you love to hear it, or you love to see it. The Hammer Museum is open Saturday and Sunday, 10 a.m. to 5 p.m. The American Bald Eagle Foundation is open Sunday, 10 a.m. to 3 p.m. The Haines Sheldon Museum is open Sunday from 10 a.m. to 5 p.m. And the Haines Public Library is open on Sunday from 12:30 to 4:30 p.m. Victory Garden Work Party Sunday, 1 to 3 p.m. at the Mosquito Lake School. Today in Skagway, the borough offices, the library, the museum, and the senior center are closed today, but the rec center is open until 7 with basketball until 3 p.m. and volleyball 5:15 to 6:45. The Klondike Gold Rush Park facilities are open until 4. International co-ed softball tournament starts at 4 p.m. at the Seven Pastures. This weekend in Skagway, did you know it was the 4th? Skagway 4th of July, the 5K runaround starts at 8 a.m. from the News Depot. Explore the U.S. Constitution 8 a.m. to 5 p.m. next to the AB Hall. The block party starts at 9 a.m. on 4th, or excuse me, block party starts 9 a.m. on 4th between State and Main. The Kitty Parade starts at 9:30 and meets at 9:15 at 2nd and Broadway. The main parade will start at 10 a.m. It will meet at 9:45 at the ferry terminal. There will be a classic car show, 11 a.m. at 5th and Broadway. The slow bike race will happen at 11:30 a.m. and the egg toss at 1 p.m. Preceding that, there will be the tug of war at 1:30 p.m. Victorian Games 2 to 4 p.m. at Moore House. The Duck Derby at 5 p.m. at Poland Pond.
The Klondike Gold Rush Park facilities are open Sunday and Saturday, 9 to 4 p.m. The Skagway Museum is open from Sunday, 10 a.m. to 4 p.m. The Rec Center is open Sunday, 10 a.m. to 7 p.m. with baby bonding at 10, basketball noon to 3 p.m., and volleyball 5:15 to 6:45. Yoga is canceled Sunday. 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And yes, that is all we got for the community calendar. Speaking of the 4th of July, tomorrow, July 4th, there will be automated programming in place of Lynn Canal Weekend, so KHNS staff and volunteers such as myself can enjoy the 4th of July activities. But tune in at 8 p.m. for a live Saturday night special with host Jim Daniels. Have a happy and safe 4th of July from all of us at KHNS. Okie dokie, I'm sure you guys are sick of hearing my voice right now, so I'm going to play some music, as it were, on this music show. Of course, this is Flashbacks and Fresh Tracks. I'm your host, Strig Backe. This is Third Eye Blind, Set Me Charmed to Life.

No Doubt, Just a Girl, capping off that set. Before that, you heard from Sugar Ray, Every Morning, and Third Eye Blind, Semi-Charmed, Kinda Life. 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That's 8 to 10 p.m. tomorrow night right here on KHNS. 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Okie dokie, we are about 10 minutes to the top of the hour. 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